0: considering how they had played and the fact that the pitcher had not given up a left-handed home run all season and somehow gave up back-to-backs with the shadows looming with Schwarber and Harper. But the rest of it, it was predictable. And quite frankly, last night, you know, I try to be the person with the hope, and that I've told you all along, I don't see where the hope was. And if it makes anyone feel any better, and it won't, what would they have done on Saturday? Who was going to start? Because I'll walk you through it quickly. Lizardo couldn't start because he was on, he would have been on on 3 days rest, and he was coming back from injury. You couldn't have Sanchez because he would be on 2 days rest. Nola would be on 1, 2, or 3 days rest, depending on which day you want to put. Wheeler couldn't pitch because he was going to pitch yesterday. So, and Painter had pitched probably the three innings of his life. So I don't know who was going to start, because once you put, let me ask you a question. Once you saw Bolin, did you see that, did you decide that Mattingly had waved the white flag?
1: I didn't even know what options he had at that point. Like,
0: Tanner Banks, where was he? Like, why did you not use, yes, he had only come back recently, but he was probably one of the more reliable relievers that you've had over the course of the last few years. What was the point? How many people were in the bullpen that were not used in this playoffs? Was Chase Shugart used?
1: I feel like this whole season was an indictment on the construction of the team and the roster. And again, I say dumb things on the radio every week. I own it. But you remember me losing my mind in February about being gaslit by Dombrowski saying he was content with what was here. I mean, it was one of the times that I've lost it the most. And it played out exactly how I kind of thought. The bats disappeared. Like, yeah, we can talk about the arms, but they've scored one run, like, on average. They can't drive in runners. They were 2 for 16 with runners in scoring position.
0: Yeah, by the way, does this mean there's a whole lot to go through with this three-game series, but did Bohm somehow earn himself a contract here?
1: I hope not. Because yeah, I think part of the problem isn't just how they play on the field, it's their attitude off the field. Mm-hmm. And I just don't think that the mix in the dugout is right. I didn't think it had the urgency at any time during the season. It was always, well, we'll play to the numbers on the back of our card and everything will be okay. And, you know, it's kind of FAFO. They had the chance to clinch it, line up.
0: What does that mean for us, for older people?
1: Something I can't say on the radio.
0: Oh,
1: bleep okay. Around and bleep out.
0: Okay.
1: Like, you can't mess with this in baseball. They could have lined up their rotation where they didn't have to go Nola in game three. And look, even in...
0: How?
1: Well, because if they didn't mess around at the end of the season, Wheeler could have been on rest for game one.
0: Okay. Well, they weren't messing around, but once they got to the playoffs, how could they have done it?
1: Well, no, but that's what I'm saying. They could have clinched a week earlier. They just kept losing. They could have set that
0: wasn't
1: their lineup.
0: That wasn't them screwing around. It wasn't like they were playing backups. They were trying.
1: Not screwing
0: that's
1: around.
0: The one
1: is
0: thing for anybody listening, if anybody wants to, and I'm not saying it's you, but I don't want people to have in their minds that in any way these guys aren't trying. They're trying their best, probably sometimes trying too hard, which is why Harper tends to ground the ball straight into the ground or pop it straight up in the air. But it's exasperating. Like, you could hear it. It's you know, it's not 24 hours later at this point, but it is exasperating. And by the way, just a small little thing, and then we can get back to the game and the players and what do we do next year, if there is a next year. Why the Major League Baseball didn't take the opportunity to have a game in the late afternoon instead of competing against Thursday Night Football, even though most of us don't watch that, makes no sense to me. The game was originally scheduled for 2:00. Moving it to 8:15 or 8:30 made no sense to say, hey, let's just go up against the NFL.
1: Maybe they were worried that nobody would show up in Atlanta during the day.
0: They didn't. Did they sell out the last game?
1: The night game, they did. And they celebrated.
0: Sold out game three.
1: Yes. Well, it was a full attendance is what they tweeted and announced.
0: There were lots of NPCs.
1: But that's not... Look, this offense in their elimination game the last five postseasons, okay? It's just one run, 4 for 37 in 2025, 108. 2024, one run, 4 for 31, 129. 2023, two runs, 5 for 31, 161. This year, two runs, 6 for 31, 194.
0: Would you like to fill us all in on what you're talking about?
1: The offense, their runs scored in their batting average in these last five postseasons. The Phillies offense.
0: That can't be the whole...
1: Has been terrible in elimination games. No,
0: that can't
1: games.
0: Be the whole series.
1: In elimination games, the last five postseasons. Elimination
0: games, okay.
1: It just... I don't understand... You're a $300 million payroll, right? Like how much?
0: I understand where the $300 million is being spent. The problem is there's one guy, and I mean it, just one guy on that roster who's getting paid way too much money and is going to be an albatross around this team for the next 6 years, which is Trey Turner.
1: Let's look at him. He hit 091 in this NL wild card series. In his last postseason, three postseasons, he's 8 for 43 with a 186 batting average and one extra base hit. We have 7 years and 190. Well, believe me, I've screamed about that all year. I have a friend who keeps sending me defensive metrics and tries to argue things with me, and I'm like, dude, just open your eyes.
0: Okay, but so here's my question about his defensive prowess, and I use that term sarcastically. John Kruk was on the national broadcast. Kudos to the NBC broadcast to get him to wear a suit, by the way. But why is it the first time that I've heard Kruk or anybody say that Trey Turner has a
1: finger? You heard it.
0: Finger. Yeah, yes. So for those that missed it, John Kruk told us that Trey Turner, from an injury he had years ago, has a finger that is not aligned the way that our fingers normally are. And it affects the throwing of the ball. And he said this right after Trey Turner threw the ball over Bohm's head. Why is this the first time we're learning about this? And if it's true, why is he playing shortstop? It's another reason that he should have been in the outfield. Although his hitting is so bad, it's not like we would have a better hitting outfielder.
1: As soon as they said it on the broadcast, I had the same reaction. When did we find that out?
0: Yeah, and why was it never on our broadcasts?
1: I was very surprised by that. Like, I want to blame everybody. Am I disappointed? I don't know, because I'm not surprised.
0: Here's the reason for the big disappointment for me. I have been telling everybody for the last couple of weeks that this starting pitching staff is as good as the Four Aces was. You could put them against those guys who also did not win a World Series. And you have Schwarber and you have Harper. And I would argue you have Stott. And the rest of them, it's just confusing. And so you have to figure that's why it's so frustrating, is because you do have all of this high priced talent and they are talented. And for the most part, they did perform. I mean, look at the way Lizardo performed. He is special. Sanchez, special. Wheeler, special. Nola came around this year, and I'm not going to blame him that they started him on 2 days rest and then another 2 days rest. Like, I don't know expected.
1: Would you have started Nola or Wheeler?
0: It depends on, I don't know what the doctor said, but I probably would have started Wheeler, because arguably he gave you four innings, maybe he gives you four or five innings the other way, and then you figure it out from there. And then you have Nola for LA if somehow you pull it out. But you want to blame Mattingly? You can blame him for some of this, but there's not many levers that he can pull. I blame him for game one. I think it was a huge mistake. the way he handled that. I don't know what he thought he was going to do by putting in Duran in the seventh and then asking him to go two full innings when he had only done it one time this season, because he was lights out for that first inning. He was lights out for the first five outs, but he grooved a pitch right down the middle. And then I don't know what was supposed to happen after that. The way Painter performed in game two, arguably he should have been the one that was came in after Lizardo, because wasn't that the original plan? The original plan that we all heard was Painter then Lizardo piggyback or vice versa. And for some reason they didn't do it. Now, the other thing is with Painter, I don't know whether or not his performance in game two was an illusion, because this was my impression of it. Painter comes into the game. He looks at it like a deer in headlights. When I asked somebody about it, their response was, no, he always looks like that. And then what does he do? He throws the first six pitches out of the strike zone. It's clear to me, without knowing actually what they said, that when the pitching coach went out, he said, dude, you got shadows. You have 100 mile per hour fastball. It doesn't matter. Just throw it over the plate because they can't see it. And it looks like that's exactly what he did.
1: And they came out for a meeting before that.
0: What?
1: They came out for a meeting on the mound before that, by the way.
0: Before what?
1: Before he threw the pitch.
0: Yes, before, that's exactly what I just said. But there's, assuming they find a way to have a season next year, what's frustrating and maybe shouldn't be is there is hope for next year. I still think Schwarber is going to be great. I still think Harper is going to be very, very good. I still think you have four, potentially five, really good to great pitchers, possibly the best starting staff in Major League Baseball, depending on what happens. You have one of the best closers. And so now what do you do with some major positions? I do not bring back Boehm. I cross my fingers now that Aiden Miller has been added to the Arizona Fall League, that he shows that he's healthy, goes into the offseason, strengthens his back, kills it in spring training, and does what he was supposed to do this year, which is then come up and help this team either at second or shortstop. I move Stott to third base permanently because I think he did a great job at third base, much better than I thought. His arm was stronger. I thought he handled it well. I thought he hit better while he was over there. And then you have to figure out the outfield. And Crawford is the strength of the outfield at this point, because Marsh went back to being Marsh. Marsh didn't even start in game three.
1: They had pitching built for October, defense built for a company softball league. How do you fix the defense?
0: Well, I don't know if they have more time with Derek Hill. Maybe you give him a shot to earn it. I don't know whether Adolis Garcia wants to come back here. I don't remember if he signed a one-year or two-year deal. Maybe he's an answer. But you're going to have to figure out other things. And by the way, the last thing you got to figure out is who's catching. Who is catching next year?
1: Can I ask you a question? And I know it's not relevant at this point, but you made a...
0: You're going to ask it anyway?
1: Yeah, because you know I made a big point down the stretch of Stubbs was catching Nola over and over again. They carried three catchers. They carried three catchers on the roster. Mm-hmm. What's the point if you're not going to use him for the guy who feels comfortable? Now, by the way, Nola couldn't find the zone yesterday anyway, so I don't know if it would have made a difference. But the difference between the two catchers with him was staggering throughout the season.
0: And it's not like you're adding better hitting by having JT in there.
1: Nola had a 3.18 ERA with Stubbs. And gave up nine home runs.
0: But here's the other issue, and I don't know whose decision it was to carry three catchers. When Sosa got hurt, you were down to just the infielders that were out there. Somebody else gets hurt. Who was coming in, Stubbs?
1: Well, again, it goes back to...
0: So why would you not carry another infielder instead of carrying... Marshawn is literally dead weight.
1: Do you know the thing that bothers me the most? I started feeling like this team was like the Sixers. that you've told me so much that you can't watch anymore. An aging team that had no depth and doesn't do the little things right. Yeah. While the ownership and leadership tells you everything's okay and see, don't believe your eyes.
0: I don't see the Phillies as lying. The Sixers took it to a
1: That they lied. I think they believed what they said, but they were wrong.
0: Okay, well, then it's not the same thing. You feel the need to, like, compare things. They're different situations. Dombrowski did a bad job.
1: Yes.
0: But he at least did things. It's different than when the Sixers just say don't believe your eyes.
1: Okay.
0: Dombrowski didn't say don't believe your eyes.
1: He did, though. He told me that Alec Boehm could be Edgar Martinez.
0: Okay, well, that was fool's gold, but...
1: So, like, I believe it. I don't believe he was lying to me. I believe he believed what he said.
0: No, I don't believe he believed what he said. I don't think he thought it was Edgar Martinez. Sorry, I can't speak today. But I think he was hoping that he could prop him up instead of having... Because remember, he was pulled. Boehm was pulled before a playoff game and benched by text previously.
1: Yeah.
0: So I think he was just trying to prop up somebody who is still immature despite his age. But it's not like Dombrowski, he made bad moves, but it's not like he didn't try. Close to the deadline, he brought in Arias, who ended up getting hurt. He brought in a relief pitcher with Arias and Killiam. He immediately got hurt. He would have helped this team. He tried to go out and get Raley, but I told everybody Raley was not the answer, and he was more than not the answer. He was a disaster. But Dombrowski tried. You know, Garcia, arguably a bad move, but we never got to see. He started off slow, and then it looked like he was picking up, and then he got injured for the season.
1: Okay, I'll give you
0: that. So he tried.
1: I'll give you that he tried. But he had to fill holes that he didn't fill in the offseason. You and I talked in February that Kirkery and Alvarado shouldn't have been on this roster. So the idea that they needed to fill those slots when they couldn't use those two people should be surprising to nobody.
0: Well, I'll tell you who did fill them is the Braves, because Mayhew was a brilliant pickup for them.
1: Phillies could have had him.
0: A starter wasn't what they really needed. What they needed was bullpen help.
1: Down the stretch, they needed it. They had arms that... needed options. They had no depth. And it just, maybe I'm just sad today.
0: You're like borderline, like stay away from a bridge right now.
1: I just feel like, and I don't like joking about
0: I don't mean it seriously.
1: Yeah.
0: Like your voice is so like sports sad, right?
1: You can hear my pain.
0: That's what I will call you. Huh?
1: You can hear my pain.
0: Just sadness.
1: Is it just because
0: their season is over, or is it because their season is over and you don't even know if there's going to be one next year?
1: It's even worse. It's you think that this team still has something. I feel like this is kind of the end of an era. Yes, they'll make changes, but like the bedlam at the bank era where I wanted this team to be remembered like that 08 team is in this city. Is it going to happen? And you've reached the point now where people don't give you the benefit of the doubt. They don't believe you when they say you've got it. You know, attendance, they were still fourth, but attendance was down this year. It'll be down more next year if there's games, if they put that product on the field. I mean, how many nights did we sit there and, I mean, we went to Trenton and watched them take infield batting practice and made it a point to ask a manager about how you actually still have to practice fundamentals because this team can't remember what base to throw to.
0: Or how to bunt.
1: Like,
0: you see how the Braves bunted?
1: Yeah, they did all the small stuff. Winning teams.
0: And by the way, if you watch any Brewers game, you'll see all the fundamentals.
1: Yes, winning all teams.
0: If you watch the Cubs, even though they're out, all the fundamentals.
1: Winning teams do the little things. Mm-hmm. This team played like a beer league softball team. And it just, it disappoints me and frustrates me. And
0: here's the other problem is there's not. So if you look at the teams that are in the playoffs, you think to yourself, well, those teams are loaded up on stars. And, you know, in a couple of years, they're going to lose it because when those stars get older, they've had to give up all their prospects. Guess who has one of the top, if not the top
1: The Braves.
0: Minor league systems. The Braves, the Dodgers, the Brewers, the Red Sox, the Yankees.

0: Unless you want to say Aiden Miller is that person for the Phillies, there's nobody else banging on the door.
1: Well, they would say Painter is, but I agree with you.
0: No, Painter's
1: here now.
0: He's not. He's already here. You've already seen him. We've heard this for a couple of years. Well, Painter came up. We're going to get him in the middle of the season. So that means that it's like, signing a free agent. No, that's not how it works. And by the way, you still have no catching prospects. Don't fool yourself with Caleb Ricketts.
1: Okay,
0: he's not okay, but they don't have prospects, and they still don't have any pitching. Any. And remember last year? They went through the whole draft and drafted, 13 pitchers? Ask yourself this way, and this is the last question I'll ask you right now, is the Reading Phillies won the Eastern League. Gage Wood was removed from the roster right before that series. Why?
1: No idea.
0: Nobody's given an answer to that.
1: And I think the thing that bothers me so much about the bullpen is it viscerally takes me back to being a kid in 93 with Mitch Williams. They even played okay,
0: we don't need to go back to childhood.
1: But seriously, tell me during when I've been alive, when we've had consistent bullpens here. Even Lidge in 8 made it. Yeah. I mean, he was great, but like the people around it were questionable.
0: By the way, fun fact, just to kind of perk you up here. Do you see what Brad Lidge is doing these days?
1: No. What's he doing?
0: I think he's an archaeologist.
1: Oh, that's pretty cool.
0: Yeah.
1: World Series ring to archaeology.
0: Uh-huh.
1: So what moves happen first?
0: I tried. I tried to perk you up.
1: Mattingly doesn't come back, right? It's Alex Cora if Dombrowski's here, right? That's what happens.
0: And if Cora wants it. I mean,
1: do you want it if you're Cora looking at this?
0: I don't know. It depends on what other jobs are available. What other jobs are available that are going to be as promising?
1: Good question.
0: The Marlins? The Mets already announced they're keeping their manager who they took over halfway through the season. So it's not going to be the Mets. Who exactly, what other job do you want?
1: Good question.
0: So the question is, does he want the job? Does he see, if I were him, I'd sit down with his buddy Dombrowski and say, okay, what's the plan? And that's what you got to have somebody who tells you, this is what the plan is. And this is how we can do this, because the Brewers aren't going away next year. The Dodgers aren't going away next year. By the way, the Braves are only going to be better next year, because look at all the pitchers that were hurt. Starting pitchers that were hurt. They are going to be, if those pitchers come around, Schwellenbach, Strider, there are pitchers that if they come back healthy next year, look out. It's only going to get better. Nationals aren't bad.
1: Way to give me hope, Jeff.
0: Well, I guess the hope is you won't be in last place if there's no season.
1: Oh, that's even better.
0: I read something that was very troubling to me in what may happen next year. Is that apparently, and tell me if you saw this too, the Major League Baseball's TV contracts has them getting paid next year.
1: Even with no season?
0: Yes. And then they make it up by not getting paid in 2028 or 2029.
1: That's bad for the players.
0: Because then you're going to have a whole season. You got to figure out your revenue if you're going to get paid in advance. But if they miss 60 games or less, they get paid for both seasons. Now, if that's true, then we're not having 60 games.
1: So enjoy your playoffs now, is what you're saying?
0: Oh, I guess opening day may be in June. All right. On to happier subjects.
1: You pick something.
0: Wouldn't it have been great to even if they had won today and then had to figure out whether you or I were pitching tomorrow, it would have been fun today. It's hard. It's hard when you lose.
1: I guess it's better than apathy, pain, mm-hmm. because we invest so much and we care so much. I didn't even think this team really had a chance.

0: And yet I still sat there and watched every pitch. And fandom sucks sometimes.
1: Baseball playoffs are great. Going to be great, though. I mean, yes.
0: All right, so you got the really Sox. Sucks, but you got the Sox Guardians starting a Saturday at 1.
1: Yeah, apparently having the Pope on your side is actually beneficial.
0: It's a good thing for you.
1: Yeah.
0: It's a good thing for you.
1: Did you see he sent a package to
0: A letter and a package. Yeah. Well, the Phillies didn't get
1: that's
0: that.
1: That's pretty cool.
0: Braves start on a short rest against the Dodgers Saturday at 4.
1: There's a series of teams, that two teams I do not want to win.
0: I was going
1: to
0: say, can you root like for if both you have, teams to lose?
1: No. If you love a sport and your team's not in it, you kind of pick another team to root for if you're going to watch. At this point, the Brewers.
0: That's who you're going to root for?
1: I mean, if somebody from the National League has to make it to the World Series, and they do, the Brewers. I'm not a Padres fan. You just can't root for
0: I can't root for the Padres. Though they have had a cool atmosphere as they go through doing stuff there.
1: Well, it's San Diego.
0: It is.
1: It's automatically cool and hip.
0: It certainly is. Will you be less interested now that the Phillies are out?
1: Less, yes.
0: But you'll still watch?
1: Uninterested? No. Yeah, I'll still watch.
0: Okay. I don't know. I
1: got to watch something. As bad as bleepy a week as you've had as a Phillies fan, I assure you mine was worse.
0: Oh, Michigan?
1: Yeah, exactly.
0: Well, I'm a Rutgers fan, so, you know.
1: Yeah, but as you have repeatedly said, you're used to it.
0: We play Indiana Saturday night in primetime, Jeff.
1: Ooh.
0: That should be special. All right, so tell me about your Michigan team. How are you all holding up at this?
1: They're horrible. Yes, they're 3-1, but they're horrible. I honestly, and this is a little knee-jerk reaction, I don't think Mike Whittingham is the answer. I think he may have been the guy to come in because he's squeaky clean. His play calling is not good. Now, it's not him that's calling the plays, but the offensive guru is not an offensive guru. At least he hasn't shown it to me yet.
0: It's a tough situation. It really is.
1: Let Iowa hang around, but they did, and they always do. I mean, I said before the game, it seems like every year, doesn't matter how good those two teams are, or how bad those two teams are, the game's always 2017. And it turns out, you know why I believe that? My freshman year, the score was 2017. Didn't even realize that. Somebody looked it up for me.
0: I did want to give you a chance because you had an article published recently. We've talked some of it on the show. There was some advancement on the Sports Act. Can you talk about where it is and some of the pushback that still exists and where it isn't now?
1: Well, so here, everybody got very excited by what they, and I'm air quoting it, the passing of the Protect College Sports Act.
0: Not everybody, 2016. Supporters.
1: It wasn't passed. It passed the Senate. It has to pass both houses, and then it has to be signed into law.
0: How a bill becomes a law.
1: Exactly. We see, this is what we're missing, because our kids don't have the Sunday morning conjunction and how a bill becomes a law and all of those things, right? Do you remember those as a kid?
0: Yep. Conjunction, what's your function?
1: Yes, but do you remember? Yeah, and remember everybody would hum it and sing.
0: God, we are sounding so old on this show right now. My goodness.
1: What was the name of that? There was a name for that.
0: Schoolhouse Rock.
1: That's it. Exactly. So everybody should go get Schoolhouse Rocks and see how a bill becomes a law. And it's, you know, the bill sits on the steps of Capitol Hill waiting to become a law. So it has not gotten final passage. And here's the problem. And this is why it has been delayed so many times. Everybody wants to, as you know, in politics, everybody wants to throw in their own favorite or their own thing that they hate. And so things get thrown in at the last minute. In fact, Cory Booker tried to throw in something before it passed the Senate. And quite frankly, I think it was a good thing.
0: About coaches' salaries, right?
1: Yes. And I don't think it was practical, but I think the point was made. If you're going to limit student athlete salaries and because supposedly programs are getting out of control with spending, why would you not do the same for the coaches? And yes, there are problems with that, but at the same time, it is an appropriate point to make if you're going to limit them.
0: By the way, there is a lot of opposition to this, and that opposition does not get covered nearly as much. So I do think we do need to point that out, whether people agree or disagree. But the coverage is often, this is the solution to a problem that the NCAA allowed other people to create, and they create, and they're just throwing their hands up and hoping that somebody else will solve it for them. Now, by the way, the second that any of this passes, you know that like a Louisiana judge or a Texas judge is waiting.
1: Well, see, that's the problem. It doesn't solve all the problems. And every time you try to solve a problem, it doesn't mean you should never try, but every time you try to solve a problem, there's a loophole around it because not everybody has thought this out because they try to press it through with their own agendas. And so it's not going to solve every problem. It's right now, it hasn't solved the problem of the 22 high school graduates. You know, that there's a court in Colorado that's saying that, okay, you can allow 2022's their fifth year, which would be this current college year. It's not properly addressed or fully addressed in this bill. And so these poor student athletes are still in limbo, and they're constantly filing lawsuits. And you've seen Roddy Gale's got something, and this guy's got something, and this football player's got something, and this basketball player's got something. And that's part of the problem, is you're not solving every problem, but you're attempting to just at this point put your thumb in the holes of a dam that's eventually going to burst.
0: And are so you? Does this do that? Put their fingers in the hole of a dam?
1: It creates certainty in certain areas. So like the salary cap, like the idea of the transfer and eligibility rule. So you're now allowed, if this passes, to transfer once without penalty. So instead of every year. So for coaches, they don't have to spend as much time recruiting the people that they currently have because they don't have to worry about them all leaving every year. Those kinds of things happen. Supposedly, and I hope this works out, it does protect student athletes to some extent because it provides them with a level of medical coverage beyond when their playing days are over. So that's a good thing. There are other things in this bill that are very good. We can go through all of them if you want, but until it's actually passed into law, the possibility is it's going to change.
0: I think we'll leave the details there, but you've covered it a lot, and I did want to give you the chance. You do have an article out in a law journal, I believe I saw, published Jeffrey Cohen, my co-host. I can brag about you. I want to talk about a serious issue that's been bothering me, and I sent it to you because I keep thinking about our interview with Phil Martelli about coaching coaches and how you coach players. Are you watching the Arizona State hockey situation?
1: Not really. I mean, I read what you sent me, but I don't.
0: I feel like
1: I don't know how this relates to Phil Martelli's.
0: Because the coaches allowed, you know, Phil talked about blowing a whistle and making people run. Mm-hmm. And that's what they were doing. They were doing workouts in the summer to prepare, and they did like a military style workout. And that's what he collapsed after the workout, suffering catastrophic brain injury. But
1: that all the good work that Phil did and is doing is not going to change whether or not there are bad actors out there. It's only whether or not there's proper oversight of those bad actors.
0: I don't say it as it's not stopping the bad actors that are there. It has me more conscious of what people are doing. And it's more the reaction of the school that I don't understand, where they're not holding the coach accountable, at least while they do it. Like he just got put on paid leave. They put the
1: assistant. I guess that's better than making them write an essay.
0: Well, that's what I'm saying. Like the kids had to like anonymously go to try and get the coach out of there. Now the assistant coach, who was his right-hand man, is still there. Like
1: But this is nothing new. I mean, you may be more cognizant of it now, but we've been talking about this for years. I mean, remember what happened? Wasn't it Craig James' son who had an issue with the coach. Was it of Texas Tech? Well,
0: I'll be honest, and I blame
1: that coach ended up getting fired and went and then got another job. It's not like these guys disappear forever. It was the coach of Maryland. Didn't a kid collapse and die at Maryland?
0: Yes, and
1: I mean you can go around the country and this happens.
0: I blame myself though because I am oblivious to that when I watch sports. Just like before we talked to Bennett Amalu, I felt very different and oblivious to concussions and watched football differently. I think as a sports fan, I am not one that pays attention to that. I pay attention to what happens on the field. And in our interviews that we're doing,
1: we talk about these, it's like you're flogging yourself when in fact you are paying attention.
0: But that's what I'm saying.
1: You do this on this show all the time.
0: These interviews draw more attention in my mind to it. I don't know. I want more for those players, and I want more for the players that are there, the ones that are, quote, student athletes that are now getting paid, than what I'm seeing in some of these areas. And maybe I'm just not saying it well, but I'm just disappointed in a lot of sports right now. Am I just a sad host today?
1: Yeah, you are.
0: I mean, am I the rain cloud? You're normally the rain cloud.
1: I'm hoping people didn't turn it off.
0: I'm normally the sunshine who loses it, and you're the rain cloud.
1: That's it.
0: All right. Well, then you pick
1: what
0: we're talking
1: about. At least you got people
0: next.
1: To laugh just now.
0: Because I told them that I was the sunshine?
1: Yes. You're Captain Rainbow.
0: Captain. That's going to be my new name.
1: Captain Rainbow and Unicorn.
0: You picked a good time to start following international soccer, the EPL. What's going on with Manchester City? Come on, give me my international soccer report.
1: They cheated a lot. They have found over 100 violations. This is going to, I don't know where this ends because they're going to be penalized. They're probably going to have caps on how much money they spend. They may get relegated down. Like there's all sorts of penalties that can happen because they cheated over a long period of time by manipulating salaries and compensation in the books, right? And they don't necessarily have a salary cap, correct? Mm-hmm. Yeah. So, but I don't really understand the Premier League system as far as the finances, but apparently other Premier League teams are planning to sue them. Can you imagine? I know that we once had an NFL owner who liked to sue the league, but you're going to have Premier League teams suing Manchester City out of existence.
0: It seems huge.
1: It's going to be something.
0: Now, they'll appeal. There will be lawyers. But, I mean, it seems pretty serious what you're reading. And, again, that's where Kevin Sullivan's supposed to be going.
1: Is it Manchester City or Manchester United?
0: Man City.
1: I'm guessing he's getting out of that contract.
0: Well, so far, nothing says he is. But
1: No, and he's 16 years old, and he's not going to get involved in this?
0: But I don't know how they'll pay him if they don't have money.
1: This is going to be a huge problem, and that might be one of the penalties is whether or not they lose younger players or who knows how this is going to end. But let's talk positively about Kevin Sullivan. We right now in Philadelphia maybe have the biggest draw in the league. I know Messi is the draw right now, but he's a draw who's in, is he in his 40s at this point? Close to it?
0: Close to it.
1: Yeah. You have a 16-year-old, and I've now had people say to me, hey, you want to go to a union game? I just want to see Kevin Sullivan. The problem is that the sentence is, I just want to see Kevin Sullivan
0: before he goes.
1: Yeah.
0: But the team has played great. They still haven't lost coming out of the World Cup break, and apparently their
1: backups are better than everybody else's backups.
0: Are you watching the union more now? Like you were frustrated early in the season.
1: I've never not paid attention. It was just, you know, when they were losing like at a historic clip and now they're winning at a historic clip. It's just, it is a crazy season.
0: The Flyer season started is very early, so I'm not going to worry.
1: Let's wait till next week to talk about the Flyers. There's only so much I can Chicken Little. The sky is falling.
0: I wasn't going to do the sky is falling. It's early.
1: They gave up a touchdown. It's fine.
0: Well, you want me to go to the Eagles? That's where the sky is falling.
1: Why is the sky falling? What's their record?
0: Well, they're 2-1, but they have safety issues and linebacker issues and don't get pressure. And Bond's probably going to miss this week with a concussion. And Devontae Smith probably going to miss this week with a hamstring. And Goddard's out with a knee. And their offensive line still hasn't figured out how to protect.
1: Does it seem like there are more serious injuries of stars this year, this early, than most seasons?
0: I was going to ask you the same thing. I mean, I haven't seen stats, but it seems like huge names out early.
1: Huge names are out early.
0: And I mean, look who's with your Giants now, your boy J.J. McCarthy.
1: Yeah, I didn't get the jersey yet.
0: I was going to say, what do you think about that?
1: I don't know what to think about it. I mean, you know, he wanted the Giants to draft him when he was coming out, but he's been a head case since he's been here and he's had injuries and he's immature. He's had injuries. And now they're sitting there saying that Jackson Dart may have a problem with this because he's the same age. And why would they bring in somebody the same age? And the last thing the Giants need is more drama. That's what I'm concerned about. It's not like Jameis Winston is missing personality to begin with, too. Like how much more can you bring in? You have to deal with Jameis Winston. You got to deal with, okay, how much longer is Cam Scattenboo going to last before he gets a concussion or an injury or does something incredibly stupid? We should all assume he's going to say something stupid every week. But you have him. You got Jameis Winston, who's just going to do Jameis things. And, you know, the defense lost Brian Burns for the season.
0: That's a huge loss.
1: By far their best player and has been their best defensive player for the last half decade longer. One of the best defensive players in the league, half decade. So their season's kind of shot. You can go through the league and there are just a ton of like serious, serious injuries to star players.
0: Which if I'm the NFL, I'm definitely concerned in looking into that.
1: Yeah, trying to figure out what is going on. Is it because there were less preseason games? Are people not preparing the way that they should? Who knows what the reason is? But it is getting out of control.
0: It did suck to see Case Keenum just destroy my team on Monday night. That was not fun.
1: Well, you got the Rams this weekend?
0: Yeah, which, again, that should be great going after this secondary right now. Mm-hmm. I mean, it's a defense that clearly is missing N'Kobe Dean. Jahad Campbell is not able to cover near as well. I wonder whether Trott Jr. ends up being there. They clearly miss Reed Blankenship. I don't know if something's up with Cooper DeJean, but the defense is a shell of what it was last year. And I expected a slow, bumpy start. I did, but I expected it more on offense being a slow, bumpy start than on defense. Maybe that was me, just like other people, overlooking who they lost versus who they kept.
1: Right.
0: But that safety position is going to be a problem all season. Epps cannot play back there. Carter Jr. is a liability when he's back there. And Vic kind of got beat the other night, didn't make adjustments. And by the way, this is a team that they...
1: Well, did he not make adjustments or did they not have the personnel to live up to the adjustments that he was putting out there?
0: Which totally could be that also. They haven't scored a first quarter point through three games. Didn't we have that last year, that problem here in Philadelphia?
1: Are you asking a rhetorical question?
0: I ask lots of rhetorical questions.
1: How much time do we have left?
0: A little more time. I'm going to give like one or two more minutes and then
1: Wait,
0: we're going
1: to... How much more time?
0: We're going to save 10 minutes. So we're going to save some time to talk Bill Giles and his legacy. The one play that needs to go is that bubble screen that they keep running to Mekhi Lemon. They could just take that out of the playbook and I'd be happy. I don't know if Jalen's audibling to it or what, but it hasn't worked yet and it doesn't seem like it's going to. I don't know, man. I'm just, as a fan, I'm just like sad this week and frustrated, and that sucks for doing a show. Like, you don't want to do a show sad and frustrated. You want to be happy and hopeful.
1: Yeah, we should have talked about Bill at the beginning of the show.
0: I asked you, do you want to start?
1: At this point, they're like, okay, how much more of this can we listen to?
0: Well, look, part of the reason that, you know,
1: everybody who's listening to this suffered through this too.
0: But let's be honest. Part of the reason that people care as much about the city, the team in this city, is because of what Bill Giles did. So, you know, you can say we should have started with Bill Giles and his legacy, but it was his commitment to the team and the fans and the city. And you knew him better than I did, having served with him. So why don't you talk about him for a few minutes and tell us a little bit about it? Because you have been a Bill Giles advocate for as long as I've known you.
1: And next week, we're going to hopefully be honored to have some people in the organization to come on and talk about it, from former players to Dave Raymond, hopefully, to some other people, to just come and talk about the man in the organization and just as the man. And I got to know Bill. I mean, when I came on the show, the first guest I think that we brought on was Bill Giles. And he was kind enough to come on. He and I served on the board of directors of a charity called CADE, which stood for Corporate Alliance for Drug Education, which Bill put together the four sports teams to form a charity that provided inner city to counselors to inner city schools that couldn't afford them. And that organization, CADE, still exists today because of Bill. And I was honored to get to see the passion that he cared about people in the city. And throughout his time in Philly, I've only known him for a little less than 30 years, but I got to see a kind man, a smart man, a guy who cared about this city and cared about the community in so many ways. And when you look back at his, I'm air quoting, accomplishments, the ones that from being in baseball, I mean, he started here, I think Carpenter brought him over in 1969.
0: Yeah.
1: And he was in marketing. And Phil and Phyllis, when you smile and see Phil and Phyllis, those mascots, that was Bill Giles. When you see the Philly Fanatic, that was Bill Giles. That was his idea. That was his baby. He was the one who told Dave Raymond, as Dave Raymond has told us on the show before, said, get in that costume. You're going to make people happy.
0: Yeah, he understood that baseball was also entertainment.
1: Yeah, but it wasn't just entertainment to him. You know, we did for a while sit there and say, well, maybe the Flyers were focused too much on gritty. That was not the case with the Fanatic. It was still having the product on the field. And under Bill Giles' leadership, or partial leadership, depending on the year, they won two World Series. He brought in people. And by the way, he brought Harry Callis here. Like, you can, every step you take in Citizens Bank Park, every step you take of looking at the Phillies' history, his footprints are all over.
0: The fact that Citizens Bank Park exists.
1: Yes. And it leads me to a gripe that I've said on this show before, which is nobody's been able to explain to me why Bill Giles is not on that Wall of Fame. Because if anybody has earned that, he has. And it's a shame he didn't get to celebrate that. And we didn't get to celebrate him in that way. And I hope that that's rectified sometime soon for his family and for his legacy. And I will tell you off the field, I never saw Bill raise his voice. I never saw him not be kind and stop and talk to someone. Personally, I've seen his kindness towards my son, towards friends, towards people on the board, and most importantly, towards all of these kids who benefited by him having this charity and being involved in other charities. And so I could speak on Bill Giles for 2 hours, 4 hours, 6 hours.
0: We have five more minutes if you want to keep talking about him.
1: No, because I want to save it for next week. I want people to be able to tell stories and make people smile. And I think that if we can put this together the way that we're planning on putting this together, it's going to be special.
0: And he was always the person you pointed to me, who understood the community and what the franchise represents in it. And we talk about that a lot with ownership and the societal benefit of a team and how fans react and the emotions, and you see my emotional well-being based on how this team was. And part of the reason that exists is because of how much Bill Giles cared.
1: And wasn't Bill Giles really the person who made us like think a little bit more about how the show was going to be not just about sports, but but how these people, in the sports industry, actually use their platform to benefit their communities. Bill Giles was the first person we had on to talk about that. He opened the door for us to other people and people from not just locally, people to, you know, like Kareem Abdul-Jabbar can't come on this show to talk about something they don't get to talk about somewhere else. And I think we owe a lot to Bill Giles, not just because of his kindness towards our show, but just because of his kindness towards opening our eyes to something that could be greater than us.
0: I wish we could have left it there. I don't know what we're going to talk about for four more minutes now, because that was the perfect way to end the show on the happy side. What else are we going to say now?
1: I don't know. I mean, we've never had a situation where there's not something to talk about or argue about.
0: There's plenty to talk about. The Sixers had their media day. They're starting camp. LeBron said he didn't leave his family to lose in the second round. Did that get your attention?
1: Oh, yeah. I mean, look, if you wanted to say something to wake me up,
0: or
1: my posse of people who have followed this show who sit there and say, yeah, Jeff, you're right. It's always the second round and out. He certainly lit a fire.
0: Yeah. I mean, you're the wake me up after the second round guy.
1: Yeah.
0: So
1: I think that if they stay healthy, they'll make it past the second round.
0: They should.
1: I don't know who else in the East is that good.
0: Embiid
1: the
0: looks.
1: The Celtics will be that good. Who else?
0: I would assume Cleveland and the Heat would be the teams. I don't really buy it, but
1: who does the Heat have other than Giannis at this point? What's his Danny and the Miracles team? Like who does he have behind him that gives you any hope if you're a Heat fan that you have something more than just a star to go watch?
0: Well, they've got Bam. They brought Klay Thompson there, and they have Andrew Wiggins now. So that's how they're trying to put it together.
1: Klay Thompson is one of the greats, but
0: not the same Klay Thompson.
1: Was one of the greats.
0: Yes. I'm just going to say this for the media that keeps talking about it. I don't care where LeBron lives. I care that he plays basketball here. I'm tired of hearing about it.
1: Are people still upset about that?
0: I heard commentaries that you could hear the helicopter taking off after the media day. Who cares? I hope he gets the feel of the city by winning. Yes, I'd love him to win here or to live here, but I don't care.
1: Yeah, because you want him to do things in the community. But he's a mercenary at this point. Right?
0: And I don't think Sixers fans care if he wins.
1: No, but my point is this is not a guy who's at the beginning of his career or the middle of his career who's not moving here. He's essentially a mercenary who's here to help the rest of this team win a championship. Correct?
0: Okay.
1: Cool. I mean, that's it. He's here for one or two years and then he's done. That's it. I don't think you criticize that. And by the way, I hate to tell everybody, most athletes on most teams don't live in the city that they work. Half the year they live somewhere else, usually someplace warm.
0: Don't share that secret, Jeff. You encouraged by Embiid's weight?
1: No. You really want me to just buy that one?
0: I'm trying.
1: I have been down to those practices in past years and reported back to you about how he's in the best shape of his career.
0: So you won't be adding to that report this year?
1: No, I'll believe it when I see it on game 82.
0: Okay, well, you have about...
1: That's when I'll believe it.
0: You have about 20 seconds for any final thoughts. Are you going to say anything enlightening now?
1: I am going to hope that your weekend is better than your week has been.
0: Can't be worse.
1: And may Rutgers pull off the greatest upset in the history of Indiana, because otherwise you're going to keep telling me about the
0: bullpen or the Rutgers.
1: No, the Brian Kelly rumors.
0: Oh, God. Thanks so much for joining us this week as I suffer more. Make sure to join us next Friday night to help you start your weekend in style. Have a great one. We'll talk to you next week. Bye-bye.
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16: 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My name is Reginald McLaughlin. I am the community liaison for My Independence at Home. I want to tell you a little bit about My Independence at Home before we go further into the show. Founder and CEO, Lisa Robinson, 13 years ago, she started My Independence at Home. Now, if you want to talk about someone, just that little engine that could, choo-choo-choo, that could. When everyone else doubted her, she kept going forward. Went from one employee, which was herself, to over 300 employees today. We have two offices, one in Delaware County, one in Philadelphia County on Winding Road. And we have a lot of clients or participants. My Independence at Home has standards. I don't know if you heard on the news or the radio or social media, a lot of home care agencies are being shut down because of what they're doing, the illegal acts they're doing. Some of them, they have ghost checks where they're getting paid and not taking care of participants. Some of the agencies are paying caregivers with two checks. Say, for instance, they're working 90 hours. They don't get paid time and a half for overtime. They just give them one check for a certain amount and another check for another amount. That is illegal, and that's hurtful for the caregiver. So these are just a couple things that they do that's not right. And if sometimes they don't pay the caregiver. Sometimes they wait till a week or two before they get paid. So the district attorney of Philadelphia has a task force to come after these home care agencies, especially the people who are what we call splitting checks. That means that really you got the service, but you're splitting the check with someone else, a caregiver or someone else. And once they get you, you can't come back to home care again. You cannot sign up again and get home care again. Once you are in that circle of bad things, people doing bad things for the wrong reasons, you can't get it. And you think that you're above the law? Ask these 19 agencies, home care agencies and caregivers, about the indictment. An indictment means that you have to get a lawyer, you have to fight it. And so all the money you think you are making, trust me, it'll be going down the drain. Do the right thing with the right home care agency. My Independence at Home, 215-921-2277. You don't hear us in that debacle there. I know one home care agency got sued for $1.7 million or something crazy like that for doing the wrong things for the wrong reasons just for cash. When you're into home care, it's not about the money all the time. You can't just go for the money. You have to have compassion. You have to be compassionate. And you have to love what you're doing. And you can't cheat your caregivers, and you can't cheat your participants. But for some reason, people think they're going to get away with it. But I'm letting you know now, they have, a task force. They've got 19. If you're part of that, I would say stop it now. If you're a caregiver and you're getting that money and you get two checks, stop it now. If you are a participant and you're splitting the check, stop it now. I don't want to see your paper, your picture on the internet saying that you did this or you did that. It makes no sense. It makes no sense for you to want to take a path of somebody else's paycheck. It makes no sense for your caregiver to walk around not getting paid time and a half for overtime from the home care agency. And some caregivers don't realize that they're being screwed, because if anything over 40 hours is time and a half. And they're thinking, well, I got two checks and I'm making all this money. What about your Social Security? What about your unemployment? Those things are not being paid for in a lot of these situations. So give My Independence at Home a call, 215-921-2277. That's 215-921-2277. A home care agency that's doing the right thing for the right reason. Again, we have 13 years in the home care industry. Again, we have over 300 employees. And Lisa Robinson does not mess around with your books or giving you the money on the side. You want all those extra hours, we tell you to go somewhere else. You know, we don't need that kind of business. That's the kind of business that will come back and haunt us. But I wonder why some of the participants will allow this to happen. Some of the clients will allow this to happen. And, you know, a lot of the participants are in wheelchairs and scooters. And it's like, why would you do this back alley home care stuff? If you want it done the right way, you want home care the right way, 215-921-2277. Now, I'm going to talk to you about how to get home care. What should you do or how can you get home care? Your first step is to call Maximus. Maximus are enrollment brokers for the state of Pennsylvania. So once you call Maximus and you get enrolled, you give them your name, phone number, social security number, and they will have an appointment for an enrollment broker to come to your house. And the enrollment broker will help you with the application, and they're doing this. They will do an assessment on you. The assessment is to see whether you really, really do need home care, because some people are faking it. And that's what they are trying to get rid of, the people who are faking it. Once they say, okay, you're approved, then they have the Philadelphia Corporation of Aging. They will send them out and do another assessment. They want to make sure that you're clinically eligible, that you really need services. Again, there's a lot of people you might fool them the first time, but can you fool them the second time? The third stage, the County Assistance Office. They're put there to govern your income, because you cannot get home care if you make over $2,900 a month, denied, boom, no questions asked, or your assets are over $8,000 in a bank, 401k, annuity, and the assets together could be an insurance policy that you can borrow off of. So they might ask for up to 5 years of bank statements. Wow, that's a lot. And you say, well, I don't have 5 years of bank statements. The professionals at My Independence at Home will take you by the hand and show you how to get those bank statements, show you how to get them free. Because if you go directly to your lender, they could charge you up to $3 a page. Think about that. You can have 5 years of bank statements, $3 a page. You don't want that. Then once they get that, the county assistance office more than likely will lose it if you do it yourself. If you walk in there with that documents that you only can get one time, and if you don't put your record number or your social security number on those documents, you got hundreds of people that they're going through, and when your paperwork can be shifted anywhere. So we say, bring it to us, let us scan it, and then we'll send it directly to them. Because if it's scanned, then if they lose it, we just hit a button and it goes right back to them. Now, the process can take up to 90 days in the city of Philadelphia, maybe 60 days in the county, but sometimes it can take a year because you don't have all your documents there and you're not cooperating with the county. That's why you want to call My Independence at Home, 215-921-2277, 215-921-2277. If you're starting home care, if you want to get home care, you'll be assigned a special person that will walk you through everything from A to Z. Now, first, once you're approved by the county assistance office, and they say you're financially approved, your next step is called the MCO, Managing Care Organizations, which is Keystone First, UPMC, PA Health and Wellness. You get to choose which one you want. They will come out and do another assessment, and they'll send one of the case managers or caseworkers, case managers out to your house for this, and then they will take it back. And they have some type of algorithm, and that will determine how many hours you get, and then you're approved for home care. Now, here's the clincher with that. Once you're approved for home care, you have like a carte blanche of where you can go, because you're here on TV, you know, come over here, come over there, come here, bring a friend, bring your mother, bring someone. They're called designees. I know I wouldn't hurt my mother, but some people, designees, family members, and friends are the first to abuse you. They're the first to take advantage of you. And because you're close to them, you don't want to fire them. Because you're close to them, you don't want to reprimand them. Well, that's where you want to call 215-921-2277, My Independence at Home. Because technically, they don't work for you. They have to work for an agency. They get paid. They don't get paid by you. They get paid by the agency. So therefore, if they're not doing the right thing for the right reason, then we can reprimand them or fire them, whichever the case may be. Because we are, again, we are the ones that are, that are paying them. And really, if you really need the services, you really need home care, then you don't want to jeopardize your life or your livelihood by somebody saying, "Mommy, I'm going to the store now at 2 o'clock and don't come back until 4 or 5 o'clock." That's not how it goes. That's not how it should be. Okay? Now, that's the designee. But on the other hand, if you're a caregiver, we're very strict on caregivers. You just cannot come in and say, "I want to be a caregiver." You have some tests to take, which is an HR, and I can't explain all of them, but if you call 215-921-2277 and ask for the HR department, because we are hiring, they'll tell you all about it. You will get some tests. It's mandatory by the state. You'll have some competency tests because you have to know how to count 1, 2, 3, 4, 1 o'clock, 2 o'clock, 3 o'clock, 4, because medication has to be dispensed. And if you cannot, you don't know how many pills they're supposed to take, the client or participant, then there's some harm that can be done to the client or participant. So we try to make sure that the caregiver has some knowledge of what's going on in the household. The second step is we have to make sure that you know all the laws and bylaws of the state, all the laws and bylaws of My Independence at Home. Plus, you have to have all your shots. And then we sort of kind of find out your personality. Because some agencies, when they sign up, they'll just send anyone out to the door, to the participant, and say, "Hi there, this is your new caregiver." At My Independence at Home, we have case managers that will go out and they'll do what's called an intake. And the intake will find out the needs of the participant. And that's, I think, is very important. Find out what the needs are. Bring that back to the warehouse or storehouse and get somebody to come in that will, a caregiver that will interview, that you can interview. Now, how important is that? Very important, because you might not like them and they might not like you. And there's some friction there. And when you, the case manager brings them to the house, your house or your apartment, you can say, "Well, I don't feel safe with it. I don't want this one." Sometimes we have cases where men do not want younger, wives do not want young women changing their husband's diaper or being there. So they could say, "Listen, I want somebody older, or I want somebody younger." They can say that. So we try to make sure there's a meeting of the minds when we bring someone out there. And you don't have to feel bad because you're not taking this person, because we have a pool of other people that we can bring back to you. Once you find that caregiver that you like, and we have, you have a case manager, your case manager from My Independence at Home will be your person that you want to talk to. You have a problem, call the case manager. You have a problem, the case manager, you and the case manager can call the social coordinator together from either UPMC or PA Health and Wellness, meaning that if you need a scooter, you need a wheelchair, you need a cane. Sometimes if you need rides, they can help you with that. Now, we're going to go to a commercial break, and I'll be right back, and we'll start up from there.
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16: 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That is important because if you have a problem, you don't want to speak to a machine and have someone call you the next day. You want to speak to a live operator. So if something you slip, not slip and fall, but you have a problem with the caregiver or you have any kind of problem that's concerning the home care agency, just dial 215-921-2277. Now, sometimes caregivers don't show up. Something happens. But if you dial 215-921-2277, we have a 24-hour scheduling system. A live scheduler will call you to reschedule someone to come there. And they don't just say, hey there, so-and-so come. They describe them to you. They'll look at your care plan. They'll make sure that someone who would meet your needs will be there. And I think that's very, very important. Our whole job is to improve your activities of daily living, to make sure that, you know, if you need your hair groomed, combed, you want meal preparation, light housekeeping, reminding you of your medication, help you go back and forth to your doctors and to the grocery stores, getting stuff, you know, from that cabinet that you thought you could reach but you can't reach. That's what home care is about. So you don't go into a facility which is the state of Pennsylvania said it's cheaper to be at home, but sometimes it also you live longer when you're in your house. You're not around a lot of people with you live longer. You live longer when you, they say you live longer when you're home in your house. And then you have people that sometimes when they go to these facilities, their loved ones never come back to take them and drop them off at the door. So think about that. You know, you raise the children, you raise the nephews. They don't come back to see you. So if you live in a senior building, your friends and family are your neighbors there. You know, they're the ones that look after you. They're the ones that make sure that you're eating correctly sometimes or just looking after you, having fun. I know I'm changing over. And at My Independence at Home, we try to keep you active. We try to keep you going. We provide games. Like today, it's line dancing. So someone's out there. Lisa's out there with line dancing. The other day, it was bingo. It's going to be a bingo in our Springfield office tomorrow. Sometimes we take our seniors on trips outside of the senior home because they can't get out. They don't get out. These are the things that a good home care agency will do for their participants. And if you don't, if you want to be a part of our family, 215-921-2277. That's 215-921-2277.

tragic death, no money. They were asking everyone for some money to bury this person. And you would think, and he was younger, you would think that he would have some kind of life insurance. No big policy, just enough to do what you want done once you're gone. I mean, some people want to be cremated. It still costs to be cremated. So buy just enough for you to be cremated. If you want this big, giant funeral, then buy it. Don't overpay for insurance, because once you give them that first check, there's no refunds. And you can't afford it, they will not take your money back. So if you want to hear about these things, call My Independence at Home, 215-921-2277. You can buy a burial plot if that's what you want, 215-921-2277. We don't sell burial plots, but we have partners that can help you with that. Just dial 215-921-2277. There's the other thing people don't want to think. People think, oh, I'm never going to die. I'm not going to die. It's just not going to happen to me. I'm not going to die. Yeah, well, okay. You need a will. You definitely need a will. You say, well, I have nothing to give back. Yes, you do. Because when my grandmother died, my family, she didn't have a will. They went and raided the house. Well, mom, we called her mama. Mama said that she was going to give me this. Mama said, give me that. And that caused chaos in the household or in the family. So that living will is important, that your last wills are taken care of. So like I want my daughter or my granddaughter to have this, my son to have that. 215-921-2277, My Independence at Home. Now, there is a living will. Now, people don't believe in living wills. So, well, I'll sign that when I get in the hospital. I'll sign one. No, you should have one before you get there, because if you come incapacitated by any way, someone has to pay your bills. Someone has to, not pay your bills, but your wishes. That means that if you're on a machine and you want to be off that machine in 7 days, your living will say, okay, 7 days, pull the plug. And that's what they have to do. Other than that, your family could be fighting. I'm praying that mommy's going to be alive. I know it. I'm on my knees. I'm talking to God. God's going to heal her. And she wants to go. She don't want to be around on a machine for the next 30, 40 days. So that living will is good for you, because it says, okay, the doctor will say, okay, she's got a living will, or he's got a living will. We have to abide by that living will. It's time to go. And you might look at that as a joke now, because they're here, they're there, they're in front of you. But when these tragedies hit, they hit hard and you're grieving. So take care of that now, that last will and testament and that living will now. Call 215-921-2277, My Independence at Home. So we talked about the insurance. We talked about the living will, the last will and testament. We're going to talk about that little thing that go around your neck. I've fallen and I can't get up, which some people you can get if you're on the waiver program free. How important is that to you? Are you a fall risk? If you are, at the age of 69 and over, females, 3 months to 3 years to live if you fall and break your hip. That's the average. I could tell you about me. I have prostate cancer. And I have on my watch, it's a fall risk. I was doing my gardening, and I fell. First thing I know, I look up, there's the police. I'm like, I didn't do anything this time. Why are you coming after me? Well, somebody fell. And to me, that was a

0: good thing because I couldn't get up. All right. And they made sure I was okay. And that's good because you don't want to lie there until somebody comes home. We had a case on where one of our participants was found dead. He fell in the living room because, you know, you have that little cord in the bathroom. You have the cord in the bedroom. What happens if you fall in the living room or the kitchen? What happens? Nothing. No one's there to help you. Okay? So those devices, again, if you have on the waiver program, you can get it for free. Call 215-921-2277. My Independence at Home, 215-921-2277. Now, you can get that at a pendant around your neck or a watch. Again, I have a watch, and the watch saved my life because I could not move. Saying sit behind the bushes. I shouldn't have been out there anyway, but I did because I thought I could do everything, but I can't. That brings me to doctors. Go to your doctor. My wife, I was fighting tooth and nails. Go to the doctor. You don't look good. You don't look. Go to your doctors. Had I not gone to my doctor, I would not have been sitting here. And I would say now, doctors, because I have a lot of doctors. Thank you, Fox Chase Cancer Center. I have, again, prostate cancer. They use radiation. Radiation beat the hell out of your body. So now I walk with a limp. Now I'm doing physical therapy, but I'm not dead. And they caught it in time. These are things that if you let it fester, then you could die. Why die for something that there is maybe not a cure for, but they can control it, right? People, you have your loved ones. They love you, and they want you around. And why be stubborn if you find that lump on your breast? If you have, you know, whatever your ailment may be, just go to a doctor. You know, your kids they'll take you to the doctor. Or get one of those little buses to take you to the doctors. We're going to go to a commercial break, and we'll be back.
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0: We're talking here about, now we're talking about going to a doctor. I'm going to give you a true story. This is not a true story, but my mother had a stent in her heart, and she had it so long that the doctor wanted to put a new one in with new technology. It was like 15 years stent in her heart, and we took her to the hospital because she's having like heart problems or whatever, and she had to stay overnight. She would say no. I say, why, Mom? He says, they're going to take my body parts. And we let that go on for another 5 years. And then she finally said yes. And she died on the table, pretty much. Never came from under the anesthesia because her heart was so weak and she wouldn't listen. Sometimes you have to listen to your children or somebody who loves you to go to the doctor. Go there, have a checkup, get the needle, whatever it is, because I hate needles. I'm a crybaby when it comes to needles. Get that needle, get whatever it takes, because again, you have people that just love you. They don't want to see you go unnecessarily. You don't want to just look, you know, one day you're gone just because you didn't take your pills. That's another thing, your pills. I got a cocktail of pills that I have to take now for the rest of my life. A cocktail, I have to take them every day, and I take them every day. Now, I'm not always on the same time, because I forget sometimes, but I do take my pills. If it's a blood pressure pill or a water pill, or so I make sure, and the pain pills, I will take them. I make sure I take those. But make sure you take your pills that's prescribed to you. And if you don't like the pills that you have or the doctor that you have, switch doctors. I've done it. I switched a couple doctors. My wife and I was like, I was taking this pill. It made me feel like I was somebody like in outer space. I mean, I was high as a kite. I couldn't figure out why I'm so high and I couldn't eat. I was over-medicated. So I had to tell the doctor, listen, I'm over-medicated. They're human. They will say, okay, let's try something else. But it doesn't happen until you say, ouch, or you go to a doctor. Now, I can't give you the number for my independents at home, 215-921-2277. We're not doctors. But the caregivers sometimes look at how you are, how you're acting, how you're reacting, and then they have to report that. You know, Mrs. Jones, Mr. Jones, they want themselves today. And then you make a decision to dial 911 because we want you around also. Not only your loved ones or your family, because you are our home care family, agency family, you are, but we want you to be around also. So take your pills and go see a doctor. We talked about the insurance part of it. Let's see. What else are we going to talk about here? I'm Reggie McLaughlin, by the way, community liaison for my independents at home. Your eating habits. You can't just eat anything. Some, you know, those hoagies, they're good sometimes, but you can't have a hoagie every day. You can't have all that sodium. I know I blow up when I get a lot of sodium, a lot of salt. You have to take care of yourself. You get a diet. I have a dietitian. My dietitian called me up and gives me a regimen of what I can or can't eat. And by the way, if you have home care, you should have some of the best health care out there. Make that call to your doctor. I got my has a bad eyes and my teeth. I like to keep them clean and looking good. I have a credit card for my eyeglasses. I got like $5,000. I chose that for open season when it comes to for the health care. That's coming up. Don't just take any health care out there. You're going to be bombarded with all that stuff. Get this one. It's a dollar a day. And this one, it's... you know, we have this for you. We got agents for you. You don't pay anything for getting these home health care. It doesn't cost you anything extra to get them. You might have some copays, but you don't have to pay the agent anything. Either do your homework, find out what it is that you need the most. Like I said, I need mine for my eyes and my teeth. That's my main thing. And then I have, I am in and out the doctor's office a lot. So I look for my copays. I look for, how much I have to pay, because that's a lot. I had a bottle of pills. I think it costs close to $2,000 or something crazy like that. And I'm saying, I'm not paying that. I don't have any money for that. So between my insurance and me opening my mouth, I'm paying $25 per bottle. That's right, $25 a bottle. You have to ask for things. If you keep your mouth shut, then whatever comes your way, that's what's going to happen. Again, I'm Reggie McLaughlin, and I could come to your church, your building, whatever organization you have. If you dial 215-921-2277, and I can give you a consultation. I could do it by groups. That's what we like to do. We call them lunch and learns. 215-921-2277. And it doesn't cost you anything. Now, we get people to come there and they'll take the little trinkets off the table and get their wheelchair and they roll right by. And then they'll hold on to it for a couple of days or whatever. And then they go their merry way. But to be real serious with you, we're not the agency that will come in and just slap you over the head. You need to come with us because you can switch your agency if you want. If you got home care, you can switch from agency A to agency B with no problem. You can keep your caregiver and get rid of the agency. You can get rid of the agency and keep your caregiver. So these are the things you should know about. You got the power. You have the power to, you are the boss when you have on the home community-based waiver. You can make these decisions. Now think about this. You got family members. You got grandkids. Okay? And you're making the decision of having someone to hire them that could care less about them than taking all the money out of the city, putting it on television somewhere and giving nothing back to the community. You have that power to say no more, no mas. I want to go to my independents at home. I want to talk to them about what they're doing for the community, how my independents at home is giving back to the community. Because believe it or not, 99% of the job people we hire, or should I say 98, 95 something, are look like us. We are hiring more people that look exactly like us. And if you're ashamed of yourself, then stay where you are. If you're ashamed of yourself and you have a low self-esteem that you can't see to build, we have to be together, then that's on you. You cannot expect that void to be filled if you don't fill it with something that's positive for you. You got to be positive. You must be positive with the things that you do. Because I'm going to jump to something else. My kids, my grandkids, I teach positivity there. I teach them to think, and I show them by example what it's like to be positive. I show them what it's like to go out and do the right thing for the right reason. I'm not their brother. I'm not their friend. I'm the father, and I'm the grandfather. So I make sure that they know it and act like it. Ladies and gentlemen, you're listening to The Empowerment Zone. My name is Reginald McLaughlin. If you and your loved one are in need of home care, 215-921-2277. That's 215-921-2277. I'm going to talk to you about something that you're going to say, no, Reggie, you're wrong. Sexually transmitted diseases are high in the senior buildings. Why? We don't know. But they are very high in the senior buildings. Watch what you're doing there. Like you said, when we were younger, take precautions. And you know what is happening there. It's important, too, that you check that, because when you go to the doctors, they're not going to look for those transmitted diseases because they say you're a senior. You're not doing anything. Well, you're not dead, right? You're not dead. Neither am I. I'm 70. I'm not dead. And they have these pills, man, that do work wonders. All right. Okay. Vascular testing. Check the vascular testing. Those are plaque in your legs. This is where the buildup comes, because you have plaque in your heart, and always check that. But the plaque in your leg, you can lose one toe, three toes, four, and lose the limbs, your lower limbs, all because of the plaque. So when you go to your doctor, ask your doctor about vascular testing. Now, the other thing is your place of living. there is rent control in most of the places you live in, talk to your city council person or your state rep and get into the rent control, because you're not making, most of our seniors aren't making a lot of money. So if there's something there for you to save some money, get some rent control. Get it from, again, your state rep, state senators, I think sometimes, and your city council person. Rent control. Don't run away from it. If you're having problems with your landlord, like some people I know having problems with the water and the heat, say something about it. Don't just talk about it. Say something about it. Most of these places are getting money from the state and the federal government. So you go to your state rep or your state senator or your congressperson and say, I don't have any hot water. A young lady the other day, we went to her house and they had like 2-3 days without hot water. She said, what am I supposed to do? Well, what do you want us to do? We don't have hot water. Sometimes they will move you out, or they should move you out until they get the hot water fixed or the water fixed. But until you say something, it's not going to happen. Or have somebody advocate for you. So have someone talk to the building about it. And I bet you if they start talking to the landlords about you, about what's going on, they're going to fix it. There's no reason that you should live in poverty when the money's there for these housing, for the housings, for the apartments, should I say. There's no reason for that. The only reason is because you're letting it happen. Get an advocate, someone that can speak on your behalf. Again, you listen to The Empowerment Zone. I am Reginald McGlaughan. And if you want to reach us, it's 215-921-2277. And we're going to a commercial break.
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0: Okay, ladies and gentlemen, I am back. I am Reginald McGlaughan, community liaison for My Independence at Home. I'm going to tell you a little bit about myself, how I got this position. My brother and I, Anthony, used to own a mortgage and insurance company called McGlaughan & McGlaughan, one of the largest mortgage and insurance companies in the city of Philadelphia. We were at Oyuk Road and Cheltenham Avenue. The economy, we had that for 20 years. The economy was bad. We sold the building. I was with insurance, my brother Anthony, A. McGlaughan Insurance. And my brother was on television and I kept radio since 1992. And I just was going to work for Walmart. That's what I was going to do. So I thought I got Social Security. Walmart would give me my benefits until I really, need, when they're going to give me some more benefits, et cetera. And Lisa Robinson was a friend of mine. She still is. We were talking about that because I was like, hey, Lisa, let's come over here with me at the Palmer Zone. And I can show you how to make some money off of radio. And she kept saying, no, I want to wait. I got something that I'll tell you later. I'm like, wait, why? What? Where? How? What's going on? We went back and forth for maybe a year, a little over a year. Then I said, Lise, I don't want to stay at home. I really don't want to do anything anymore. Not going to retire. If I be a greeter at Walmart and somebody coming and stealing, I'll just look the other way. I'm not running after anyone for anything, and I can get all the benefits. And she says, well, why don't you come work for me? I'm like, what? She says, come work for me part-time. And I went home and I talked to my wife about that. I said, you know, Lisa offered me a part-time job. I haven't worked for anyone in years. And my wife said, well, you got to get out of here. You better just go there because you're not going to Walmart. You can't. Because I thought, honestly, I thought Walmart would be a perfect job for me. Ladies and gentlemen, that was 10 years ago. Look at me now. 10 years ago. 10 years. That's how long I've been with Lisa. And I love every moment of it. 10 years. Lisa Robinson, like I said, runs a tight ship. We are going on a retreat. We're going up into the Poconos. She's taking the staff. And we have one of those Airbnbs. We'll be there from like a Friday to a Sunday. Now, how many people do you know will give, how many agencies will give back to their employees like that? Kudos to Ms. Robinson, 215-921-2277. Think about it. Keeps her employees happy. Whenever you're sick, that's even our participants. There's some flowers there for you or something there or a birthday card for you. 215-921-2277. My Independence at Home, Lisa Robinson. You got to give her a call. You have to. You should say, hey, listen, I want home care. 215-921-2277. I have home care, and I'm thinking about switching over to another agency. 215-921-2277. Talk to me about wills or a living will, or last will and testament. All right, I'm going to give My Independence a call at home. My Independence at Home a call. 215-921-2277. Insurance, yes. I want to talk to someone about insurance. Let me give My Independence at Home a call. 215-921-2277. Now, occasionally, we're not really doing this. There's some times where people say, I just need a place to live. I need to move. 215-921-2277. My Independence at Home. We're not just there for the money. We're there because we care. My Independence at Home. 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Now, what other person will let my crazy self get on this mic? Right? Who else would do that for a whole hour? And this is not script, by the way. I have nothing in front of me. I'm just talking what I feel and what I believe. I believe that we are the best home care agency in the 5-county area. 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My Independence at Home. If you're looking for a job to be a caregiver, come on here. 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And you get paid time off, 215-921-2277. My Independence at Home. And you can always say, I want to talk to that crazy guy named Reggie. They'll find me somewhere, somehow. But if you call, the operator will take care of you, and then someone will help you and return your call. And I'm looking for these phones to just blow up to calling My Independence at Home. And said, I heard on the radio that these are the things that you can do. And yes, they are. And these are the things that you care about. Yes, we do. My Independence at Home, 215-921-2277. You too can be a part of our family, the Maya family we call, My Independence at Home. And it's a good thing to be a part of the Maya family. We have a nice location, One Winding Drive, right across the street from the studio, Suite 101, the Monroe Building. It's a gated building. You're very safe in there. We have another building out in Springfield Township, Bishop Road and Springfield Road down in Delaware County. All these are handicap accessible places, so you can come and visit us. Just come on down and visit. Just say, hey, listen, I want to see how you guys operate. We don't have any high steps that you have to take to get there. It's all there for you, all ground level for you. And that's it was done purposely so that you will have better access to us. My Independence at Home, 215-921-2277. That's 215-921-2277. My Independence at Home. We're looking for you. We're waiting for that phone call. I would like to see you at the calls coming in, because I could see them on my phone, the calls that are coming in. I would like to see them come in. I would like to see you call. Please call My Independence at Home, 215-921-2277. As always, I am blessed. We are blessed by the best and destined for success. It's up to us to do our best to make this world a better place for everyone. There's nothing to it but to do it. And once we do it, ain't no stopping us now.

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0: 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Good afternoon, everybody, on a beautiful Saturday afternoon here in Philadelphia, the city of brotherly love. And I am so glad to be on the air. Now, you might have noticed that I sound a little bit different. Yes, I have a little bit, not of a cold, but I was singing last night. I'll explain that situation to you. No, it wasn't karaoke. It was an actual show that I'm in, and I slept really late. So basically, I think I woke up 10 minutes ago. So bear with me on that. But I am not in the studio with Max. Max, my producer, who does an amazing job. Max, how are you today, sir?
1: I'd be doing a lot better if the Phillies were doing well.
0: Oh, my goodness. Let's not even talk about that. They lost the first game.
1: Oh, yes.
0: I was like, oh, crap. This is not good. This is a very short series.
1: Oh, yes.
0: And then they won, and I'm like, okay, we got a shot. We have a shot.
1: Oh, yeah.
0: No. It's all. You know, it's awful. I mean, what is going on with the Phillies? I mean, they're a great team. But unfortunately, when push comes to shove, last several years, it's been a disaster.
1: Yeah,
0: I mean, at least the Eagles are looking better. They're 2-1.
1: I'm hoping
0: tomorrow they play again, of course. But
1: I'm hoping they do well this upcoming game. I at least want the Eagles to do well, because like we've had a loss with the Phillies. Like it's not a great day to be a Phillies fan, apparently.
0: No, it's not. I mean, it's getting to be like I don't know, a Met fan. No, just kidding. We're not going there. Okay, but I mean, it's horrible. I mean, it's not the coaching. It's really not the players. It's just a combination of both.
1: Oh, you said
0: for whatever reason, they can't win the big one.
1: They always choke right at the last minute. I don't know what it is, but like, I was at a bar working another event for radio, and we were watching it. We were supposed to be promoting it, and we're all watching, and it didn't look good. I never saw more defeat in a person than that bar when I was watching that game.
0: You know, it sounds like the old Brooklyn Dodgers in Brooklyn, basically, when they were there before they became the LA Dodgers. It's like, they would lose there. The bums would lose, and everybody would not eat dinner. They were in a bad mood. Well, it looks like that's happening here. But at least we have the Eagles to think about.
1: Oh yes,
0: they're leading that division. Is a very, very weak division. Really, no competition. I mean, I thought Washington was going to be great.
1: Oh yeah,
0: the Commanders. They're not. The Cowboys not great. So I think the Phillies, unfortunately, we'll have to deal with that. But now they got the Eagles. I think they're in a good division, and hopefully they'll be playoff bound as well. But so what did you do over, I guess, the last couple of days? What have you been doing? You were talking about going and taking your girlfriend to Westchester.
1: Yeah, so
0: something. What was that about? Tell me about
1: she lives
0: that.
1: In Westchester, and we went on a little date for our one-year anniversary. And they were doing a little art gallery kind of walk around the Westchester area. So a bunch of stores and like little art galleries there were having little walk arounds where you could see local artists' pieces. And I actually met someone who was from the Phoenixville area, and they had did a painting that looked really familiar to me. And I was looking, I was like, I know where this is. Like, I know exactly where this is. It's the auto body shop, like next to the Walgreens. And I'm like, sitting there, I'm baffled. I'm like, who did this piece? Like, this is like picture perfect. Like, I see everything, and like, I know that car and like that window pane, like broken, and the gas pump. And I met her, and she actually was from the area, and she always said she would drive past, and she's like, you know what? I should paint this. And the portrait itself, I guess the canvas was made with newspaper clippings. So in the background, if you looked closely, you could see old newspaper clippings on there that were, I think, Mod Podged on there. And it was really, really cool pieces. I highly recommend if you're in the Westchester area during one of those art galleries, highly recommend checking it out.
0: Yeah, definitely. Let's check that out. This show is about trying new things. Now, I am not in the studio, as I said, because the last 2 or 3 weeks I've been actually rehearsing for a show that I'm actually doing. I guess the director got real desperate and said, Pete, we need you in the show. The show is called 9 to 5, obviously, with Dolly Parton. Obviously, the situation is we wanted to, to basically praise her for the job that she has done and how loving she is. We were in London, myself and my wife. People were coming over to us like we knew her personally and saying, oh, we're so sorry about Dolly. I'm sure you're really upset about that. And I'm like, Well, thank you very much. But I really, you know, I really don't know her that well. But the show's great. It's 9 to 5. It's it was opening night last night. And it goes the 2nd, the 3rd, the 9th, and the 10th at the Governor's Hoffman Plaza, high school auditorium, and in South Amboy. And I've been having a great time, you know, singing, trying to dance, which is really interesting. You guys should just check that out. The dancing point. I almost fell my face yesterday in the opening number. But that was pretty interesting. And it just a lot of talented people in the show. And the company or the organization is called A Block Off Broadway Production. So it was a lot of fun to do. And, I'm glad I'm doing it. I mean, I haven't done a show in about a year. I think I did Tarzan a year earlier. So it's pretty cool. But I am not in the studio today. Max, I miss you already.
1: I miss you too. It's all empty in here.
0: I know. Saturday afternoons, there's really nothing going on there. So, but we've got a great guest and actually a couple of guests we have. Now, I don't know, Max, have you ever heard of the Miss Senior America pageant, the national pageant? Have you heard anything about that?
1: I've never heard anything about it, but I'm assuming it's very much like the Miss America kind of pageants and, you know, all the other pageants that they have.
0: It is. In fact, today we have the president of the pageant. We got Denise Callazzo and her husband, Floyd. Denise is the Senior America president for the program. And she's just an amazing woman. I judged this pageant 2 or 3 years ago. It was a lot of fun. So Denise and Floyd, how are you today?
2: Tired, but wonderful.
3: Very good. Very well, Peter. Thank you.
2: We're preparing for the pageant. It's a lot of work, but we're so excited.
0: Well, listen, for people that don't know about this pageant, okay, tell us about it. Tell us about this pageant, its history, and how long it's been around.
2: Okay. Well, it honors senior women 60 and over, and it's the world's first and longest running competition. And it was designed specifically to honor women 60 and above. And we call that the Age of Elegance. And it was created by Dr. Al Mott, who lived in New Jersey. He was getting his PhD and needed to write a thesis. So he decided to write about seniors. And he went to a senior home and found out that out of everything, the problem that faced seniors, especially senior women, was depression. So he decided to have a little local pageant, I think it was near Atlantic City, in a little senior home with 7 women. And they were just so, they like came out of their shell and they were so excited. And he said it was such a change in these women. So he decided to have it every year. Then they had it in different counties in New Jersey. Then different states got involved. Now, he started this in 1970, and by 1981, it became a national pageant, and we had representatives in every state. And this year, we have 46 contestants. We would have had 50, but, at our age, sometimes, you know, husbands are ill or they can't make it for whatever reason, but that's a great number, and I'm looking forward to it, and we've been working very busy preparing for this because we want to make this a great event and something for the seniors to remember.
0: Well, trust me, it is a great event. I actually judged several years ago, and thank you, Denise, for that. That was an experience with my wife, who basically is a lot more talented than I am. I'm doing a show and everything, but the bottom line is that I think I have to pay them off, you know, for me to be at these events. But it's a great, great production. You are busy like crazy for getting this all together. It is at the Tropicana Hotel in Atlantic City, and that's October 11th to the 15th. Now, on the 15th, that's a Thursday, that is when the finale, that's when we crown a new pageant winner, which is amazing. So tell me, Floyd, you're the CEO of the company. Okay. Tell me what that's like. I mean, do you have to do all this work as well? I mean, Denise is doing it. There's a whole bunch of people doing it, but I'm sure you're pretty busy as well, Floyd.
3: Well, Denise is the creative end. I'm the logistics end and the baggage handler and the chauffeur. And so, yeah, my dude, and anything she needs, you know, when you tie a bow and you need someone to hold that knot so you can put the final finish. I'm the man holding that, pinning that knot down so she can put the final finish on a lot of things. So I wear a lot of hats.
2: And he gets to put the props together.
3: I get to put, see, the endless parade of props and I'm not even going to go down that road, but it's a constantly. And then of course we're trying to pick up the slack on Denise's end if she gets inundated with phone calls or emails or whatever. I try to take up the slack there too.
2: And he's the money guy. I'm not good in math at all. He gets the checks, cashes them, and pays the bills. And he's a big support for me. I don't know what I'd do without him. And how many husbands would put up with something like this?
4: So you're the chief cook and bottle washer.
3: That sums it up very, very well. Yes, right. But I'm also reminded that I'm not always. I mean, I may have the title of chief executive officer, but titles don't necessarily translate into accuracy all the time.
2: I'm a decision maker.
3: There you go. I wanted to be as gentle as I could. So,
4: well, there you go.
2: And I want to commend him because every year, we start a little bit small when we got to Atlantic City, and every year I add more and more things, and the ball gets bigger and bigger. This year we're having it Meet Me in Paris, so I had him for the past year drive me around. We're buying these 6-foot Eiffel towers, and of course we have to rent a truck. But he never says no. We're going to do this. We're going to do that. Oh, I think I'm going to get a bistro set. The stage. Okay. So he's great like that. And he's very supportive. And I think the people know how much we care about them and we want them to have a great time.
4: It's an amazing event. For those just joining us, we're actually talking with the president of the Miss Senior America pageant, which is coming to Atlantic City, the Tropicana Hotel, October 11th through the 15th. And we have Denise Krasno on basically talking about the event. And like I said, you've been doing this for a while. I first got introduced to the event. Peggy Lee Brennan is a past pageant winner. And she's my cousin. And we came to see her at the Tropicana when she won her event. I think it was, I don't know how many years ago that was. And we've been kind of hooked on that event ever since. Going to that event. Denise, now you have a background. Were you a pageant person as well at one point?
2: Yes. Actually, I was dating Floyd. I had just turned 18. And he put me very first pageant. Do you regret that, Floyd?
3: Don't ask me.
2: Don't ask him. And I won. And it was for the Pocono Raceway.
4: Oh, right.
2: And I had, it was for Pocono 500. First for the Formula 5000 race, and then for the Pocono 500, I did two things. And then it was like so much fun, and I just loved it, and I continued. And here I am 50-some years later, and, I'm still in it. I love it, whether it's, I don't compete anymore, but now I'm on the production end. But it's so rewarding, and I just love to put smiles on people's faces and help them with making their dreams come true. And like some of these ladies here, they've never had the opportunity, to walk on a stage. Maybe they sang, they were singers in high school, but then ended up getting married and had families. And it was their dream to become, a singer or go on Broadway, and it never came to fruition. But they're excited because they get to walk on the biggest stage in Atlantic City. And that's where I come in. I get so many thank yous. Like, thank you for helping my dream come true. And it's especially nice when it comes from people that, don't even win or place. It's just, it's an experience. And that's why I love it.
4: It's great. It's great. And we'll be back with Live on Tape right after these messages.
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4: 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Trying to get over the Phillies losses, but looking forward to tomorrow when the Eagles play, and hopefully we'll keep the tradition going. We're talking with, of course, the president of the Miss Senior America pageant, which is being held not too long from here, not too far away, October 11th through the 15th at the Tropicana Hotel in Atlantic City. And I actually judged this contest several years ago. And, you know, at least we were talking about, you know, how talented these individuals are. And I've had people on from the show, you know, winners, past winners and everything. And they all tell me the same thing about the show. And that is that, you know, people think that at 60 years old, you're done. That's it. Time to pack it in. You know, sometimes I feel that way when I wake up in the morning as well. But and then this is something that says to people, no, don't pack it in. You still have a lot of life left in you. You can, it's the age of elegance, basically. And I will say one thing, Denise, and I'm just amazed when people go out for talent,
2: yeah,
4: they do as well, if not better, than Broadway. In fact, some of our people that actually have done, I guess, won the pageant, were in Las Vegas. They were on Broadway several years back, I believe. And
2: yes,
4: they have done that as well. So they're very, very talented. And it's a second chance to say, look, you're still young enough to do things. Don't just sit on the sidelines and watch the world and watch life go by.
2: That's exactly my sentiment. You know, at our age, people, and my mother was one of them, would always say, at my age, I just can't do this or I can't do that. And I realized there's a two different phases or thoughts here. There's acceptance, saying, well, I'm a senior, I accept it, but I'm not going to stop. I still have years to live. And then there's resignation. Well, I'm old, and why should I take care of myself? Why should I do this? I'm, you know, I don't have many years left. And if you are of the mindset that, you know, this is just a beginning, you know, this is just another chapter that can be exciting. And a lot of these women feel the same way. And oh my gosh, people would say to me, I don't want to, especially my son, I don't want to go see a pageant, an old lady pageant. Well, even some judges will say, oh, I don't know if I ask people to judge an old lady pageant. Then when they get there, they're like, oh my gosh, this is amazing. It's a fantastic show. And like you said, these ladies are talented. I mean, maybe a lot of them have been in show business, but some of them, just the one lady just used to sing in her shower. And now she's living in Florida and she does like 3-4 shows a week. And, you know, she said, I would never dream that I would do something like this. So our mission statement is that we want to show people that we still have a life to live. We can still shine and demonstrate our ambition, our purpose, and continue throughout life. And over 60, we're still creating, performing, leading and making a difference. And we want to show other seniors, you know, to get up and move. And that's why a lot of our queens in different states, what they do is they have cameo clubs and they go and they perform at senior living places above 55 communities and for the veterans. And they really inspire these women. And that's where I get my satisfaction. But I mean, what was your impression when you actually saw the talent there? You did say it was amazing.
4: Well, listen, I didn't know anything about it. And like you said, when I heard about it, I'm thinking, oh, God, you know. But Peggy Lee, and Peggy Lee Brennan, obviously my cousin.
2: I love her.
4: She actually, she was on MASH. I mean, she did movies. You know, she knew all these people that I'm like, wow, it's incredible. And when she was running for it, I said, you know, Dar, let's go ahead and do that. Let's go support our cousin and let's go see her and everything. And like I said, I didn't know what to expect. I really did. Had no clue what to expect. And we did, and everybody was amazing. Not just Peggy. Everyone was amazing. And it was must have been hard to judge that one, but Peggy did win. And I said, you know, Dar, this is amazing. And by the way, Dar, my wife, Dari, is also a judge. I trust her a lot as far as judging is concerned because she is a triple threat. She knows everything. You know, she's a dancer, singer, and actress if she wanted to be. So we're doing it together, but I was amazed at how fantastic they were. Not just in that, but in their quotes, because obviously they've got an inspirational quote that they usually do, and of course the interviews on top of that, and just the overall situation of what they're doing and why they're doing it. It's amazing. And folks, again, if you are doing nothing on that day. Or days, October 11th to the 16th. That's only a few weeks away. It's the Miss Senior America pageant at the Tropicana Hotel, Atlantic City. Check it out. It's just amazing. It's incredible. Now, I know you're busy like crazy. I think you said you got up at 6 o'clock in the morning today or whatever and so on down the line.
2: Yes, I did.
4: How much time does it take

0: Sometimes.
1: Yeah, not most of the time. And yeah, and basically, okay, this is not, people think it's a big, big corporation. You're in a big office and we have all these, you know, executives and you're eating bonbons. No, it's not that. I work from home, and then all of our staff, which is wonderful, they're all seniors and they're senior volunteers. And I have one from New Jersey. I have another one in Arizona, and we just talk all day long and plan this, and they're fabulous. I have another one, our director is in Virginia, and but it comes together. But we, oh God, the past 2 months, I'd say we've been working 7 days a week to a good 12 hours a day, and we're here, we're still scrambling to get ready for next week. We're leaving for the Tropicana on the 10th. But I'm a perfectionist, and I want everyone to have a fantastic experience. So I do everything to the T, you know, so people remember it. And then we get more people and show more people that, you know what, you can continue. You still have potential, and you can create an impact. And age is not a limit. It's a launch pad, and keep on going.
0: You're right. In fact, some people were just turning 60, and others that were in the pageant were 80 somewhat years old, even older, and actually
1: Yes.
0: performing as well. And they do a fantastic
2: And we have a
0: job.
2: lady this year, do we not? That's in her 80s.
1: Yeah, we have a lady this year that's in her 80s. And some of the ladies, believe it or not, that are in their 80s, you know, the younger ones, I would say younger ones, but the ones just turning 60 are tired out during rehearsal. It's the ones that are in their 80s that they surpass them. And it's amazing. And okay, you were talking about what they do, then it's their philosophy, their quotes, it's their philosophy of life. And it's what they've learned so far in life. And some of those philosophies, now we do that instead of, we don't do bathing suits. So we do the philosophy of life. And luckily, because we don't look as good as we did years ago, but it's the inner beauty. But some of those philosophies are just, it brings you to tears. And it's the wisdom that the women have gained over the years that they share. And we've had like three-time cancer survivors. We had a woman 2 years ago that her son was just killed like 2 months before the pageant, and she was going to drop out. And he was so proud of her and says, "Mom, I'm going to be right there with you," that she said, "You know what? People may think I'm silly, but I'm going to do this." She was going to drop out. And afterwards, she said that helped her so much with her grief to be around people and people supporting her. And she felt like he was right there with her.
2: Explain how the scoring is weighted.
1: Yeah.
0: Yeah, no.
1: But.
0: No, that's amazing, amazing stories. And the stories are absolutely amazing when we do that. Now, for people that would like to be in this pageant, okay, explain the process to get to the national event at the Tropicana in Atlantic City, because there are, like, I guess there are local pageants as well. Talk to me about
1: Yes.
0: that.
1: Okay. If you're interested, which we hope we get, you know, more people interested, and you would call me, and I'll, is it okay to give my phone number?
0: Sure, if you want to.
1: 610-905-0316, or you could visit the website. It's www.MSSeniorAmericaPageant.com. And there's a you could leave a message there, and it has a list of all of our queens. Now we have like 22 state directors. So those states have sanctioned pageants. And the others, if their state is free, then people will apply to represent that state. And we pick the most qualified person for that. And that's how it is. You just had to be 60. And you know, give us a call, and if you live in a state that has a pageant, we'll direct you to that director, administrator, and you can go from there. But I think personally, from me, from my point, I was in it, and I think it changed my life. It did, because I still stay within fashion. It's so easy just as, you know, getting the frump, then just say, "Oh, I don't feel like doing this or that." But I'm still current with the ladies. It brings excitement. and satisfaction and to be with other like-minded

0: women who refuse to age, you know, and agree with me that there's still a lot of life to live. And we need to get our wisdom and share it with other people and get other people up and moving. You know, it's never too late. What do they say? There was somebody recently that got their PhD and they were 100. And, you know, and if you don't want to do the pageant route, you know, take a college course, you know, exercise, you know, mingle, be with people, but don't give up.
1: Yep, don't give up, basically. And we'll be back with Live on Tape right after these messages.
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1: 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Beautiful Saturday afternoon here in downtown Philadelphia. I'm here with my producer, Max. I say, every time I say Max, I keep thinking of, like, I'm the Grinch. And Max, you're the dog, okay? You know, wearing the antlers and everything. We'll have to
6: maybe during Christmas we could do that. I would gladly wear a singular antler on my head.
1: You know, or we can reverse it, and I'll wear the antlers. I mean, I always wanted to wear antlers, yeah. So we can go there as well. But we got an incredible guest today, as you know.
6: Yes,
1: I am
6: do.
1: Not in a studio. I am actually in a show in the New Jersey area, so I am not with Max today. Unfortunately, Max, you know, parting is such sweet sorrow. You know what I mean? It's really good to see Max, and he does a great job, fantastic job. So, but our guest today is Denise Caiazzo. She is the president of the Miss Senior America pageant, which, by the way, for those of you right now, coming soon, I'm talking real soon, October 11th to the 15th. Okay, that's 2026. That's this year. It's a couple weeks away. There's the event at the Tropicana Hotel in Atlantic City. It is the final, if you want to call it, of the Miss Senior America pageant. And we have, of course, the president, as well as the chief cook and bottle washer, Floyd, her husband, here today. And so now, what's a typical day for you right now to get set up for this pageant, which is only a couple weeks away?
0: Well, I'm getting the gifts together, the crowns, the sashes, planning for the big event. Is we have a ball after the second preliminary. We have a ball, so they all celebrate, and they know the next day is the finals. So only the top 12 recompete. But it's the ball is Meet Me in Paris. So I'm working. I love to be creative. I'm working on favors and I have all kinds of Paris paraphernalia, and people are going to be dressed up in, you know, Paris clothes. So if you want to come as a mime, that's fine. But then I'm also preparing the scripts. We just got finished with the program books. And last night I was up till, I think, 1 o'clock in the morning working on the table seating. And there's just so much to do, making the name tags. And you don't realize how much is involved. And you think, I'm never going to get it done. But we always get it done. And it always turns out to be a great event. And I'm anxious to see who's going to wear the crown this year.
1: Yes, well, so tell us about that. I mean, tell us about last year's winner and what exactly, you know, took this person to the top. What do you think happened there?
0: Okay, well, the few things, well, for her vitality for light, you can see that. You can see she has so much energy. Deanne Meese, our national queen.
1: That's right.
0: And when you compete, it's personal interview, talent, evening gown, and philosophy of life. And she just was stellar in all of the categories. She's a sweetheart. Her talent was over the top. Actually, she performed with Dolly Parton years ago.
1: That's right.
0: Yes,
1: that's right.
0: She did. And she is the owner of the Follies, the Senior Follies in Dallas. And she does that. She does the Spring Follies. She does the over the holidays. She's so busy. She's a busy beaver, I'll tell you this. But she has a zest for life. And she just, sometimes you can tell, there's always a couple of them that just stand out. And you can just see how they're beaming on stage and they're full of life. And she was like a triple threat. And the judges seemed to love her. And you know what? And the thing of it is, I don't have anything to do with the judging. I'm up on stage and we have a judge's chairperson. And he tallies up the votes of the other judges. And they announce the winner. And I'm surprised too on stage because I don't know who's going to win. And that's the exciting part. And Deanne, she was a front runner throughout the whole week.
1: No, I actually interviewed her after the pageant, and she is, she's been on Broadway. She's done Vegas. You're right. She's with Dolly Parton. But you don't necessarily have to do that all
0: no,
1: to
0: you
1: win.
0: Don't.
1: Because the year before, the year that we judged, the woman that won, she actually was from Texas. She was a doctor, okay?
0: Right.
1: Surgeon, actually, a heart surgeon. Really no experience. And she won that pageant. So, you know, anyone out there, as long as you've got a talent and you have the drive and the ability to do something, you can win. Now, I'm a judge this year. I'm looking forward to it again with my wife, of course. We have a ball when we're there. And tell us about the judges and how you find judges for this.
0: It's a process. We're very, you know, choosy about our judges. They have to be qualified. They have to be like a lot of times local, they'll get a mayor or whatever. We want somebody that's in show business or like in radio, something like that, that can judge talent and interview. And well, you and your wife are awesome. But yeah, we get them from all over. Some of them come to us, they're recommended, and others they apply for it. And I just make sure they have a lot of experience and knowledge of in what we're looking for. And I have to say, every year they get it right.
1: You know, and I also know that the important thing that you do is you don't keep the same judges. You change them around so that way it doesn't get stale.
0: Well, I've been in pageants my whole life and there was always different judges. And you can't have the same judges all the time because sometimes, you know, and we allow them to compete for another state because some of them might live in New York and then they have a summer home and they have dual residency. So they can then be, you know, run for Florida the following year. And we don't want the same judge to have a preconceived idea of her the year before. So I always try to rotate them. I think the last time you judged was like 3 years ago. Because then there's a new set of women coming on. And I think that's really fair. And if a judge judges a state pageant, they are not eligible to judge our national pageant.
1: Which would make sense, obviously, because if you judge the local pageant and now you're in the national pageant, you're like, why? Well, I know her. I like her. And it's going to, you know, sway your opinion of it. And we don't really want that as well.
0: No, we don't. And that's one thing. And that's why the first year when we started, we had our pageant in Hershey. And it was our first time, and we were running around, and Floyd was taking the judges here and there. That, oh, the one judge, he was actually with the Miss America program. So since then, he's moved over to Miss Senior America because he loved our program so much. And now he is the, you met him, Steve Newport. He is our judge's liaison. So we don't even speak to you guys throughout the week. The only time we really talk to you is afterwards when we all get to go to Carmine's, of course.
1: It's true. Is that, as a, oh, I'm sorry. Did I cut you off, Floyd?
7: No. I said she's dropping names. Carmine's just got a free shout out.
1: That sounds good. Well, the one thing I know as a judge, basically, that you can't talk to anybody. It's no. Like, and you got to be, you got to have like blinders on, and you try to be nice, but you got to be like, I can't talk to you. No, I can't talk to you. No, I can't talk to you.
0: Right.
7: And we avoid speaking with you too, because we can't have any. I don't want any, even the hint of an impropriety.
0: If they see us talking to you, they don't know if I'm saying, oh, you know, meet so-and-so, the other judges for dinner tonight at a certain restaurant. They'll think, oh, she's telling them.
7: We're plotting something, you know? So that's why don't think we're rude or that aloof. We just stay in our lane during the course of the, till the event is over.
0: But then we have a good time afterwards and we feed you, right?
1: Yes, we do. Yes, we do. For those just joining us, we're talking with Denise Cayazo. She is the president of the Miss Senior America pageant, which is going on at Tropicana Hotel. By the way, I love the Tropicana Hotel, one of my favorite. October 11th to the 15th, Atlantic City. It's a great event. Obviously, there's preliminaries that you can go to on the 11th, 12th, and 13th, and 14th. Oh, actually, the 12th, 13th, and 14th, and the final is on the 15th.
0: Yes, at 1 p.m. Yeah, in the afternoon. Yes,
1: and 1 p.m. And is it free, or basically they have to pay to get in? I'm not sure about that.
0: Yeah, we have to pay our bills, so they have to pay to get in. It's complicated. Yeah, it's so pricey.
7: They love us, but
0: yeah. You can buy tickets at the door, and it's in their showroom where they have. It's the largest stage, and that's where they actually have their shows, their big shows during the busy season. So that's why we have it in October. We get a deal because it's a slow season. But they're wonderful there. They're so wonderful. But, yeah, you could buy your tickets right at the door.
1: Folks, it's an amazing event. In fact, you know, as I said, I'm doing a play. I'm not in the studio today because I'm actually getting ready for the play. It goes for several weekends. But while I was there, there was a gentleman who's older than me. I think he was in his 70s. And he was asking me what I was going to be doing, you know, the next week and so on down the line. And obviously at the end of the run that we do here, I'll be heading to Atlantic City to be the judge. And I told him about this event. He had no clue about it. He's like, wow, this sounds like a real good event. And he inquired about what was going on, how it was going to be done, what location. And believe it or not, he's like, I'm going to tell my wife, we're going. Okay, we're definitely going for the finale on the 15th. So it's people like that that don't know about this event that they're like, wow, I got to check this one out. It's amazing.
0: And then also we had a production company from L.A., Hollywood actually, interested in coming next year to do a documentary on our pageant. So we're excited about that.
1: Well, maybe they'll make a movie at it, and maybe they'll give you a cameo, Denise.
0: Oh, that would be great.
1: Now, you mentioned earlier, we're going to get off track a little bit, that you were in New York City, and you were actually an actress, and you actually auditioned. Tell us about that.
0: Okay. Well, my son thinks I'm crazy, but you know what? So what? But I do this year-round, and I thought, well, he's married and they have their own lives and I'm very busy with this, but I said to my husband, I want to do something, you know, just for me. And I thought, cause he still teaches during the week. So I signed up for a local acting class and they said, well, you need to apply, you know, go on backstage. So I went on backstage and I thought I was applying for a show and here it was a play. And I got a call back for an off-Broadway play.
1: Good for you.
0: It was a fluke. It was a fluke because I was like, oh my God, I've never, but I went in there and it was down to a few of us. It was Good Night, Mrs. Calabash. And they were trying to get their equity caught. So they ended up equity approval. So they ended up ultimately going with equity actors, which I understand that. If they want the funding, they have to do that. But it was an experience. And then after that, I started applying. I did a music video that just came out. I did, was it 2 weeks ago? What was I? I was a... I dressed like an alien. I was an alien. Alien waitress, yes. In Seconds Left Behind, and that will be coming out in a year.
7: Witch Hunter?
0: Another one is a pilot for a series, Witches of Tribeca. I was a witch hunter. My name was Hope. But I was a goth witch hunter. So I was a 71-year-old goth witch hunter.
1: Well, you know talk about the age of elegance here, man. You just don't give up. You're witching. You're a witch. You're a princess. You're a pageant winner, man. You've done it all, Denny.
0: And then they always call me, of course, for like 70 to 80 year olds. And I get there, and I did one commercial for a health company, and the nurse is supposed to be helping me walk, and she says producer says you're walking too fast. I said, well, I don't know. But that's proof that, you know, people have this preconceived idea that you're decrepit at 71. So I'm having fun. I'm having a lot of fun. And this morning I had to get up at 6 o'clock because I had a call back this morning in New York City. So we had a run into New York City, ran him for my call back, which was down to 3 for another movie, and then came home. We got home like quarter of 12, ready, mm-hmm. ready just in time for you. Wow. And then after that, I'm going to be packing boxes for the pageant. But it was a full day.
1: But you are just so busy. And we'll be back with Live on Tape right after these messages.
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1: 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You might hear my voice crack a little bit because I'm actually in a show myself off Broadway, Denise, in New Jersey, 9 to 5, and a lot of singing, a lot of dancing, a lot of whole stuff like that, and you know, late night, opening night, so it might sound a little weird, but we have an incredible guest with us, several guests with us. The Miss Senior America president, of course, Denise Caiazzo, and her husband, Floyd, the CEO of the group and the corporation. So now coming October 11th to the 15th. That's at Tropicana Hotel, Atlantic City. You can actually see this Senior America pageant. It is worth going to, folks. Not only are you in Atlantic City, you can do some gambling. See a show, and this is the show you want to see. It's amazing. At 1 p.m. on the 15th is going to be the finale on that. So, Denise, you were talking about local venues. You started out small, you know, then you went to Hershey, then Hershey to Tropicana. Show us or tell us about how that happened, how it occurs.
0: Well, we actually, the former owners had it, and then they had COVID, and we acquired it during COVID. And then we were like, where do we have it? And Atlantic City wasn't open yet, or they were open for gambling, but they didn't really, having group conventions or functions. So we decided to have it at Hershey, and we had our first national pageant there. It was a little bit smaller, but the people came from, you know, Texas, D.C., all over. And these ladies were saying to me, why isn't this in a casino? So what we did, I said, you know what? The ladies want a casino. So we called up and we just...
7: We never thought Tropicana would respond. And not only did they respond, but they pretty much welcomed us with open arms.
0: And they love our lady.
7: They love the ladies now. They're asking us if we want to renew for next year instead of us.
0: And, you know, and as long as we can do this. Now, see,
7: we're going to.
0: Right. This is just, you know, my husband and I are just, you know, senior citizens, and I was in it, and I didn't want to see the pageant fold. So we took a chance on this. But we don't have sponsors. So, like I said, we rely on our volunteers helping us. And this is just through their, you know, the basic fees that they pay to be in the pageant, or the directors give. And, we do have, I want to mention, Laura Geller supplies the makeup for our contestants. So we're very happy about that. But, you know, I mean, she does that, but we're looking, anybody out there, you know, we're looking for somebody to sponsor. And it is a worthwhile project. And I've been trying to get sponsors, and they say, well, it's Little League. These ladies are old and they're going to die soon. Literally, that's what they say, you know. And so we're trying to give people a different perspective of what these ladies are, that they're, you know, they want to celebrate their wisdom. And they do have potential, and it's my goal that their life continues to be meaningful and show people, you know, what seniors can do. And we do have a lot to offer.
1: And it sounds like you got more than that. I'll tell you, I've seen lives change because of this event, because of what you do. It gives them a new lease on life, nice. Where they might be just sitting home watching TV. That's what I do, by the way. That's kidding. So it gives them a new lease on life, and basically, you know, they go out. And you, Denise, I'm telling you, man, people out there, look, it's not too late for she's doing backstage, she's doing movies. I mean, she's doing stuff along those lines. And of course, my cousin Peggy Lee Brennan is obviously, she's still performing, you know, all over the place and doing shows and so on down the line. So, Denise, we got about three and a half minutes left. I want to go over the websites again and where they can find the information on the pageant.
0: Okay. Our website is www.mssenioramericapageant.com. And our business phone number is 610-905-0316. And like I said, you can buy tickets at the door on Thursday. That's the finals. They start at 1 o'clock. The second preliminary is Wednesday. That starts at 1. And then Tuesday is the first preliminary. That starts at 2 o'clock. Only because the girls have interviews that day. And buy tickets at the door. There's someone always there at the door. And you get their picture taken with the queens. And it's just so exciting. And, you know, I just can't wait to meet each and every one of them. You know, they're so sweet, you know, and they're so excited about coming. And so anybody out there, you know, don't fall into the trap of just giving up because you're old. And I'm not saying just be in the pageant, you know, do anything, stay active. That's the number one thing, stay active.
1: Any advice you'd want to give to our listeners about being able to stay active?
0: like I was talking about before, acceptance and resignation. You are a certain age. You are what you are. But don't resign to the fact that I'm old and I should just rest and my life stops here. What do I have to look forward to?
7: How much is attitude?
0: Right. And it's attitude. It's actually attitude. And, you know, even if you're a shut-in, you know, you could put on YouTube. That's what I do. And I put on a 15-minute walk. And I do that, you know, and if you can't get up and walk, you know, use your legs or just sit down, use your arms, keep going. And that's what my doctors always say, keep going. And I'll just add something that I have lupus and Sjogren's syndrome, and that's challenging in and of itself. But this has made me give me something to look forward to. You know, and some days if I don't feel good, guess what? I'm in my bed. People think they call me that I'm sitting in my office and I have my lap tray and my computer and everything. I'm in my pajamas. But you know what? This gives me something to look forward to. And, you know, your life is like a pie. You have your family, you have your children, but you need something for yourself. And just celebrate life. I mean, not many people get to be where we are. You know, not many women get the opportunity, and that's what I tell them, to walk across that stage. So if you're interested in something, go out and do it and give it your all and leave a legacy.
1: That is such true words. I'll tell you, you know, you are a superwoman. I mean, you're doing all this stuff and you just keep going. You're like the Ever Ready battery. I'm looking, remember that commercial, the battery just keeps going.
7: Yeah, the bunny. Yes.
0: Yeah. But I do conk out at night.
1: This is true. Okay, for those, again, one last time, I want to talk about it. That is, of course, the 2026 Senior America Pageant. It's coming October 11th to the 15th at the Tropicana Hotel, Atlantic City. It's a major event. It's a lot of fun to be with. And their website is, again, senioramericapageant.com. It's going to be great. Guys, thank you. Denise, Floyd, thank you for being on.
7: Thank you, Peter.
0: It was wonderful. See you soon.
7: See you very soon.
0: Thank you.
1: Sounds good. And we'll be back again next week, live on tape. Have a great afternoon, everybody.
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16: WWDB 860 AM Philadelphia and WPEN HD2 Burlington, Philadelphia. Welcome to Philadelphia Focus. I'm Laura Lewis, and with me today, he is back, Tony Sorrentino, the CEO of the Fairmount Park Conservancy. Welcome back.
24: Thank you so very much for having us.
16: Gosh, you know what? It's been about a year, because the last time you were in here, we were talking about, and I think this was the first time you were doing the Day of the Dead, and here it is coming up again this year at FDR Park, and we're going to be talking about that. We're going to be talking about, well, everybody loves Love Your Park Weekend, so we'll be talking a little bit about that. But what prompted this today was, believe it or not, I had no idea that Boathouse Row was under your bailiwick.
24: Boathouse Row is one of the great icons of Philadelphia, and we have the privilege and the pleasure of helping maintain those amazing lights, which light up the river and light up the city.
16: So the lights are part of you, but not the houses themselves.
24: That's correct. The houses are individual structures associated with those individual boathouses. The land that they sit on belongs to the city of Philadelphia, but the lights on the outside, which make them so iconic, the Fairmount Park Conservancy manages those. We manage the installation, the maintenance, but also, and most fun, the programming of those lights.
16: I remember when I first moved here and I saw them, I thought, well, gosh darn it, I moved here in February. And I thought, gosh, they haven't taken their lights down yet. and when I bring tourists through, they would say the same kind of thing. And then I found out that, oh, that's the iconic view of Philadelphia,
24: really
16: that
24: is.
16: Row of lights. And then when did you switch over to the LEDs that are just so gorgeous?
24: Yeah, just several years ago, there was a big investment in making the lights LED from the old-fashioned bulb lights. This really helped. I mean, with the bulb lights, one like a Christmas tree, one light would go out and the whole string would go. And you'd look at Boathouse Row and you would be like looking at a smile with some missing teeth. And so we had the opportunity to correct that. So LED went in a couple of years ago. And what makes them so great is that there are multiple combinations of colors that we can program through a computer that in a moment's notice, we can change the lights.
16: I wonder, because I remember one year when at Hanukkah and they lit up like a menorah. You're always right on it when a team is winning or losing.
24: Right.
16: It's been fascinating, and people can actually ask for that too.
24: It's true. The lights themselves become a reflection of the city, and they tend to reflect what's going on in the city, whether it's a winning streak for the Phillies and they're lit up in red, or the Eagles and they're lit up in green, the holiday season. Recently, we have been doing customized lights for people's personal celebrations, such as gender reveals. You can contact us, have a party outside, and in a moment's notice, send the lights to the color of your choice to reveal the gender of your baby.
2: Oh my gosh. Oh, I mean, I could imagine that for a wedding or a big birthday, but holy cow. Nobody else will ever get in again, because once they find out about that.
24: We hope so.
2: Yeah.
24: It's also true about the weddings at the Waterworks. There are some really beautiful events there. And if you are the bride and groom, or if you're a family member that wants to give a gift, you can actually customize the lights for the bride and groom and have that be part of the wedding photos or the overall celebration as guests go out onto the veranda of the Waterworks, look out across the river, and see the Boathouse Row alit in their color scheme.
2: Working with the American Foundation for Suicide Prevention, we worked with you about doing that, and I saw the application form for the very first time. And that was the first inkling that we could do things with these amazing lights. And did I see disco as a possible?
24: Absolutely.
2: Oh.
24: You can. It could be a disco ball. It can be different lights for the season, whether it's like a holiday scheme or just seasonality per se. 4th of July and Independence. One of my favorites most recently was the way we celebrated the FIFA World Cup in Philadelphia this year in 2026. We had the idea that the teams, the nations that were in Philadelphia playing each other, half of Boathouse Row would be the colors of one nation, the other half of Boathouse Row would be the other nation, and then depending on the winner, all of the lights would go to the colors of that nation.
2: Oh, wow.
24: It was fun.
2: and it really doesn't cost that darn much, because I know it starts $7.50, I think.
24: It's exactly right. There is a cost. There are some donations that we do for specific nonprofits who have really a very positive social impact. But those that are investing in them, it could be as low as $7.50. It could be as high as $2,500. And folks listening should know that the dollars put into that are going into the care and the maintenance of iconic Boathouse Row lights and the facades and the structures that those lights attach to. So it really is an investment back into the city.
2: Oh gosh, that sounds like one of those house things where you own the house, but somebody else is in charge of the lights.
24: Exactly.
2: You're stuck with the facades to hang those lights.
24: Well, we are a conservation organization, right? Historic preservation matters to us. The mansions that are in the park, we don't own the buildings. But if we are responsible for the lights, we're also responsible for what those lights attach to. So we want to make sure our masons and our historic preservation experts are always taking a good look once or twice a year with an inspection of Boathouse Row. And that's part of what the investment, when people pay to have their color scheme up there, that's what they're also supporting.
2: Okay, whatever.
24: Homeowners Association.
2: Homeowners Association. That was what
24: I
2: was trying to think of.
24: I never thought about that.
2: What is kind of you're describing there. But now you have stewardship of a lot of other properties as part of the conservancy, and you are responsible for raising the dough to take care of them and driving the volunteers there to take care of them, et cetera.
24: That's right.
2: So, but you just mentioned FIFA. What about Lemon Hill over the course of our period with the World Cup?
24: Oh, my goodness. The Lemon Hill was the place to be during the FIFA World Cup in Philadelphia. We had, on the busiest days, 15,000 fans scattered in that seven-acre park, watching matches on big screens, enjoying food and drink from local vendors and carts. There was interactive games for the kids. I have to tell you, I'm a born and raised Philadelphia. I never heard the words Lemon Hill more than I did this summer. I think people discovered this section of the park, which is quite beautiful, high up on a bluff, overlooking the waterworks with a commanding view of Center City and the river and the park. I think it's now going to be rediscovered in really powerful ways. And when I say rediscovered, I say this because it's where Fairmount Park starts in 1855. The protection of that landscape against a growing industrialization of the city. And the founders and the leaders of the city at the time said, we should protect this land so to protect the water supply in the Schuylkill. That water supply is necessary for keeping Philadelphia healthy. So we protect the water supply, we guard against industrialization, we protect land. That is the origin of Fairmount Park, and it all happens at Lemon Hill.
2: And from then, you bought parcel after parcel as the rich folk from Center City started abandoning their summer mansions up there, and you cobbled it together. How many acres or how many parks is the Conservancy now working
24: with? That's a great question. So you're right. This was private property acquired by the city of Philadelphia all through those years from the 1850s up until the turn of into the 20th century. And they assembled these private estates into parklands, totaling about 3,000 acres on either side of the Schuylkill River. So for your listeners, they might think of this as, say, from the Mann Center for the Performing Arts to the Dell Center for the Performing Arts, from the Philadelphia Museum of Art to the East Falls Bridge, and on either side. And so that's, you know, roughly 2,500 to 3,000 acres. That's the core of what we call Fairmount Park. Our conservancy really takes care of that land, historic properties. We fill it with fun programs. We also work citywide. We have a big presence in FDR Park at Broad and Patterson in downtown South Philadelphia. And we work, you know, in different pocket parks around Philadelphia as well. And that's really fun for us. When we're at our most impactful is when we're citywide. And that leads me to mention Love Your Park, which is an event we do twice a year, spring and fall. And the fall one is coming up November 13th through the 15th. We're really very excited about this.
2: I was going to ask you some more questions about your holdings, but let's do Love Your Park right now. What do you want us to do?
24: We want you, dear listeners, to get out there and volunteer in your neighborhood parks or pick a destination park. You want to learn a different part of the city. You could go to our website, myphillypark.org, to learn all about Love Your Park. You can get out with your friends. You can meet new friends. You can contribute to beautifying Philadelphia. We do tree planting. We do invasive species removal. We do trash and litter pickup. We do kind of modest repairs to park paths and trails that people use for hiking and walking and running. It's really about a sense of civic pride and volunteerism.
2: And you meet the most wonderful people at Fairmount Park. I've got to say that. When we volunteer for that, what do we need to do or have? I mean, you don't put somebody out there with a hammer and a canoe or, you know, I mean, right? You match us to the job, right?
24: We do. I mean, we have professionals on site that gather everyone, kind of assess people's interests and maybe capacities, energy levels. What you really need to do is come in with a little bit of energy where you want to help. You don't need any special skills because we do match you to the jobs that are needed. You need a little bit of energy. You need a little bit of curiosity about what makes a park beautiful and how you can contribute to it. Should be a little bit open-minded that you're going to meet new people from around the city that you haven't met. And you do need to give yourselves 3 or 4 hours. And we usually work in the morning, say from 9 a.m. to noon. You work up an appetite, and then there's lunch afterwards.
2: Can't beat that. Now, when we're talking about the park system, and you were mentioning there the trails, and they change from 1 year to another. You open new trails, you repair trails, you add things to the trails, et cetera. Mm-hmm. So how do we keep up, and how do we actually not get lost inside? And I'm only saying that because my friend and I, we are urban hikers, and we got our butts so lost.
24: Mm-hmm. It can happen.
2: It's if I saw that darn one. Indian one more time, I was going to cry that day. And finally, some old ladies came by and they said, "We'll help you out, honey." You know, they were walking their dogs and they
24: were in the Wissahickon.
2: We were in the Wissahickon. That's my favorite part.
24: Yeah, it's a really, really gorgeous part. So their trails and hikes are all over from the Wissahickon in the northwest to Pennypack in the northeast. There are trails in FDR Park in South Philadelphia. There are trails in Cobbs Creek Park in west and southwest Philadelphia. So there's really a lot to choose from. Must be able to read a sign. That's about it. If you can read a sign and you have understand of cardinal direction in a basic sense, you really won't get lost too badly. You could always look up and try to find Liberty Place or the FMC Tower or the Comcast Tower to orient yourself as to where Center City is. And you'll always kind of know where you are in Philadelphia. But it's true. These trails and paths are ever changing because they're ever growing. And we have a team of experts in land care in grasslands and wetlands that are out there all the time caring for them with real expertise and real specialty skills. And so urban hiking has to be one of the most satisfying things one can do in the park system because, I don't know, being in nature is just really good for your brain. We know walking is really good for your heart. Doing it with people you like is just kind of a good cure for what ails you. If you're feeling a little bit alone, you can get out there and have a great social time as well.
2: But it is that the trails and the parkways, they're constantly being maintained and added to. And you just said the wetland word. I think last time you were in here, we were talking about FDR Park and all of the renovations and the additions that were being made. How's that going?
24: FDR Park is on its way to being just one of the most spectacular places in Philadelphia. It's 348 acres, the core of which there'll be about a 100-acre wetland right in the middle of it with trails and little boardwalks. There someday will be soon an opportunity to kayak in some of the creeks that will go in and around FDR Park. Imagine that, doing some, if you like urban hiking, imagine some urban kayaking in South Philadelphia. We are in a multi-year plan for FDR Park. And so around the edges of it, we're putting the finishing touches on some new athletic facilities, multi-sport fields for kids and adults, basketball courts for kids and adults. There's a brand new plaza that opened up recently, which is the host of many public programs. But we're really very excited about this next phase, which we call the nature phase. How do we get this kind of core of this park, which used to flood and was filled with invasive species, how do we get it managed so that people can enjoy it and be out in nature? And I tell you, when you're in the middle of FDR Park, you forget you're in South Philly.
2: Well, you had mentioned the water conservation earlier, but this is also, it's going to be amazing for birders.
24: It will be one of the top places to bird in the region. FDR Park, while it may be in South Philly, is a regional park. You can get there from the highway. You can get there by foot or by bike. You can get there by car. My favorite part is it's on the Broad Street line. And you get off at Broad and Patterson from anywhere in Philadelphia's SEPTA system, get out, cross the street, and you are in a 348-acre park, of which 100 is great for birding and for nature. I'm particularly excited about these new wetlands that are coming in because there's real evidence that we're going to start to see American eagles coming back. I've already spotted one myself down there, which was a thing to behold. And we're starting to have some of these real bird experts explain to us how the bringing back of the native species will bring back some of the native bird population that has since gone away.
2: So we've talked about Lemon Hill. Well, now we're talking about nature and the preservation of that, the trails and all of that. You want to explain a little bit about what the Conservancy is and your relationship to Parks and Recs.
24: Fairmount Park Conservancy is about 30 years old. So it's not that old of an organization by city standards. It is a nonprofit organization, and it works inside this space we call the public-private partnership. So I like to think of us as a private nonprofit with a public responsibility. And that public responsibility is to partner with the City of Philadelphia, specifically its Department of Parks and Recreation. And what we do is we champion the parks as a supplement to the city. We raise money to preserve and conserve historic structures. We raise money to preserve ecological wetlands, meadows. We do environmental remediation and restoration. We do planning. That planning can sometimes lead to park planning and recreation planning. Sometimes that planning could lead to programmatic planning. The way I think of it is the Conservancy helps the city decide how the urban design of the parks invites people in and the way the parks are programmed invites people in. And, you know, Parks and Recreation has a really enormous job. They have 10,200 acres to think about across the city of Philadelphia. It's one of the largest urban park systems in the United States. They need partners, and we were created almost 30 years ago to step in and be that partner.
2: You mentioned programming, and I earlier alluded to Day of the Dead, and you've got that coming up again. You have programs throughout the year, October, November, spring, summer. You want to go over a little bit about what you offer as far as how we can go in there and enjoy the park if we're not walking through the park? There are other events that happen there all the time.
24: I think one of the superpowers of the Fairmount Park Conservancy is its creative programming for the public. And these are almost all exclusively free events to the public. Almost all of them are. They could be year-round, every month of the year. While summer's our busiest season, we might do 80 events in one summer. We do north of 80 events in any given year. Those events could be your traditional hiking and walking and biking in the park, bird watching for sure, Down in FDR Park, we have water-based events because there are lagoons and lakes down there. You could do paddle boating down there, which is really exciting. There are other programs such as yoga. We do salsa dancing, something called bailar, down in FDR Park as well. One of the really interesting programs that we do is the William Still Walk, which is an annual event, which talks about the role that the park in Philadelphia played as part of the Underground Railroad, which is really quite interesting. So if I think about our parks, I think of them in terms of arts and culture, movie nights, historic preservation, dance, theater, live music. I think of it in terms of wellness, walking, running, hiking, yoga. And I think of it in terms of the education and the natural sciences. That could also be bird watching, but that could also be a history of nature walk and hike when you're identifying different bird botany and plants and trees and shrubs. It's really kind of an outdoor classroom in that regard.
2: It's a Herculean task to take care of everything from buildings to trails to nature itself and water and all of that. And considering that the benefits to the city itself for having this park and having this green space to cool us, to calm us down, it's such a wonderful asset that makes Philadelphia so easy to live in. But yet we just, you know, we're not paying for it. You've got to go out and do it.
24: You've got to go out and do it. And I think of this park system as one of the ways that makes Philadelphia really special to live, right? Cities are going to get stormier as we age into the future. And a 10,000-acre system like Philly's with this tree canopy like ours is going to cool the city in the future. But also, when we get into our personal lives and we're taking a break from our screens that we live on, it's important not to forget that we're surrounded by green. Get out into the park. Get out into nature with your friends. Go out by yourself. It's really meditative. It's calming. It's good for you. I actually think also that as more tourists come to Philadelphia, and, you know, let's face it, when we go out on a tour of another city, we want to live like the locals live. We want to eat where the locals eat. We want to do what the locals do. We're starting to see more evidence that tourists to Philadelphia are seeking out the Schuylkill River Trail. They're looking for the mansions in the park. They want to go to the iconic Boathouse Row. They go to FDR to find that Southeast Asian food market on a Saturday. This is woven into the culture of the city for the people that live here and increasingly for the people who visit here.
2: MyPhillyPark.org is the website. We've talked about a couple other websites, and we'll repeat all of those at the end. But MyPhillyPark.org, when we go there, can we discover trails? And is that where we can get the list of events or we can sign up for things? I know Love Your Park is for the volunteer day, but for someone who isn't accustomed to getting into the Wissahickon, and now I do know it like the back of my hand, but or I've never hiked or walked Cobbs Creek yet. I haven't been there yet. Mm-hmm. Do you have trail maps? Do you have event calendars?
24: We
2: and
24: do.
2: All of that?
24: If you get to myphillypark.org, think of that as your kind of one-stop shopping to give you information about the geography of the parks, where they are, how big they are, where they're located. We have a calendar on the website of our public programs that are taking place year-round. They are by seasons, you know, and we're going into the fall season right now, which is very exciting. But you can go and you can sign up and you can kind of lock in the date that you want to go to, say, salsa dancing in FDR Park or take a nature hike or go see a movie. And because these things are free, they're often not ticketed. We do ask you to RSVP so we can expect how many numbers of people we should be prepared for. But yeah, that website is a great kind of central place to go get the information you want or need. It's very visual. It's very factual. It's very up to date. We make sure of that. There's also social media on Facebook, on Instagram, and LinkedIn, where you can follow the Fairmount Park Conservancy's events and programs.
2: Love Your Park weekends. That's just two times out of the year. But you look for people all year round, don't you? I mean, you've got to take people, even if it's just to help park people at
24: the
2: market.
24: It's true. We do a really wonderful volunteer recruitment with park friends that are all across the city. There is a group in Philly that calls themselves the Park Friends Network. This is over 140 individual park friends groups, pocket parks, larger regional parks in the city, You know, I mentioned FDR. They've got a Park Friends group, down to a little neighborhood one as well. These folks are incredibly committed to their neighborhood, their little slice of the world. They are looking for volunteers all year long. And so we work with the City of Philadelphia Department of Parks and Recreation to recruit volunteers, not just for these two signature events, but all year long. And actually, to be honest, that's where it matters the most, that kind of consistent volunteerism. That really helps us because our ecologists, our landscape designers, our wetlands experts and grasslands experts, they can't do it alone. It's really quite something when a private nonprofit can recruit volunteers to help step in and help the City of Philadelphia maintain its park system.

0: teams or one of the clubs on campus, they'll volunteer. Church groups will often find themselves volunteering. And then I have met several individuals who said, oh, I saw this on social media. I say, for example, just moved to Philadelphia. I don't know anybody. I thought I would come out, volunteer, and maybe meet some new friends. And so we find a wide array of people who find themselves interested in parks.
1: We mentioned, and I keep bringing it up, Day of the Dead this year. It is, and where? Give us the details.
0: October 24th at FDR Park at Broad and Patterson Street will be our Day of the Dead celebration. Incredible food, music, costumes, just this really incredible cultural tradition and cultural celebration. The way I like to think of parks is the way you program a park says who's invited. And the more culturally ethnic you program the park really reflects the city of Philadelphia's kind of plurality of people that live here. So Day of the Dead, super fun, all ages, lively, costumed, really exciting. I think people will come out and have a great time.
1: And that is, of course, October 24th. Now, here's the question I was going to ask before I say parting words. When you were mentioning from the man down and all of the properties, I know you have the statues in Fairmount Park. But now, are you also charged with maintaining and keeping up the statues that are on your individual parks? I'm thinking, of course, in front of, down by the old, from the Centennial Celebration, Memorial Hall.
0: Oh, sure.
1: The Please Touch Museum now.
0: The Pegasus sculptures, which are out front, are absolutely gorgeous. So a sculpture like that, which would be on the grounds of the museum, would be part of the museum's responsibility. That particular building, Memorial Hall, owned by the City of Philadelphia, Please Touch Museum is a tenant inside of there. So the city does that. And they often bring in experts who are just really incredibly talented at sculptural restoration. There's also another nonprofit in Philadelphia called the Association for Public Art. And they are fantastic. And we partner with them quite a bit. We do sculpture restoration. We have a team of experts that do that. We will bring in outside experts. So the Fairmount Park Conservancy has a whole department devoted to the conservation and preservation of the park's historic assets. Could be a villa, could be a barn, could be an old house or mansion. And it also includes some of the sculpture. We do that in partnership with the city. We do that in partnership with the Association of Public Art. It keeps us very busy. There's probably more restoration than there's time to do it and people to do it. It's a bit of a lost art. And we're very focused on this idea. Wouldn't it be great if an organization like ours could be in the business of training the next generation of conservators, this kind of dying art of masons and carpenters? Who's going to fix the 19th century window sash in the future? Who's going to restore the 19th century sculpture? We have to pass these traditions down, much like they did in old Europe.
1: Is that what's coming next?
0: I would love very much for our organization to lean in to the idea of conservation. I mean, the word conserve is in our name.
1: Well, now we are at that point where I have to say, parting words, what's the takeaway?
0: I just think that Fairmount Park makes Philadelphia special. I think the programming that we do for all Philadelphians is open and accessible. This is the kind of system in a city like Philly where everyone's invited. There's something that can be done whether you are interested in nature or sports and recreation or arts, culture, wellness. I do believe that the more you love your city, the more you love your park. And we need you to come out and volunteer and participate and show your civic pride. 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
1: Oh, and that's so easy to do. You've got so much to offer there. And of course, for the umbrella, the big old one is myphillypark.org. If you're interested in the Boathouse Row, if you are interested in those lights, you got a gender reveal, a wedding, a special birthday, or you're an organization that wants to celebrate, boathouserowlights.org. That's all one word, boathouserowlights.org. And of course, for the big weekend, the next one coming up, November 13th through the 15th, loveyourpark.org for Love Your Park Weekend, loveyourpark.org. I like how you make everything real easy. I mean, you can find no trouble finding you online. 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And again, myphillypark.org, the place to go for trails, for events, to volunteer, to find out more about all of the wonders that are in our Fairmount Park system. And

0: My guest today is the CEO of the Fairmount Park Conservancy, Tony Sorrentino. And thank you so much for doing this today.
1: Thank you for having me.
0: Well, we won't make it a year this time.
1: Okay.
0: How's that? Okay, we'll see you
1: soon.
0: See you sooner. I'm Laura Lewis. This has been Philadelphia Focus. 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

0: 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Usually, I'm coming to you from the beautiful studios of WWDB 860 AM. Today, I'm coming to you from the Planet Zoom with a special guest. Now, usually, I say, and here with me is my Comic Book Gurus Podcast tag team partner, Mr. Rockstar Rob, but he is unavailable today. So to help me in today's episode, this massive undertaking, I get to do a show talking about something that I wouldn't be able to talk about on any normal mild-mannered edition of Comic Book Gurus Podcast, because Rob isn't a gamer, Steph isn't a gamer, I'm a gamer, and I get to talk about a video game today with a special guest. Well, I'm his guest. Our producer, Tyler, is here, and Tyler and I are going to talk about Wolverine, the video game. How are you today, Tyler?
1: What's up, TV Land? How's it going? hey, how's it going, Craig? I'm doing well. How about yourself this week?
0: I'm doing great. You know, last time we were on the show, or before we started our last show, we were talking about topics, and I said we can talk about the Wolverine video game. And, of course, Rob's eyes went blank, and Steph has never been interested. But you perked right up and said, ooh, the Wolverine video game. So, as luck would have it, or as unfortunate luck would have it, Rob couldn't make it, Steph couldn't make it. So, I wanted to talk about the video game. And it's in the comic book realm, because for the first time ever, Wolverine has his own video game.
1: Well, I have to catch you on that. Unfortunately, it's not his first time in a game.
0: It's not. Well, he's been in X-Men games.
1: He's been in X-Men games, but he also had his own X-Men Origins one, the terrible tied-in movie video game back in, like, 2011.
0: Oh, man, I missed that. Tyler, did you play it?
1: It was terrible. As terrible as the movie was.
0: Oh, wow. Okay, so no wonder I skipped it. Well, for the first time in 15 years, Wolverine has a brand new video game, folks. And it's just titled Wolverine. And I'm playing it on PS5, but apparently it's available on all video gaming platforms, on Xbox and on PC. Are you playing it on PS5 too?
1: I did get it on PS5, yeah.
0: Okay, excellent. Okay, well, so far, and now neither one of us has finished the game. And both of us are, just doing it in drips and drabs. And when we have time, because you're a busy man, you've got 20 jobs, and I'm busy because I watch tons of television and I watch tons of TV and movies. So we fit the game in when we can. So let's start at the beginning. This has been a long-awaited, anticipated video game, mostly for the gore aspect of it, because what I'm sure we didn't see, because you just said the previous video game featuring Wolverine sucked. This one doesn't suck, mostly because of the amount of graphic violence that's involved in Wolverine, the video game. Did that throw you off, or did that draw you to this game?
1: No, I'm actually a big fan of the God of War series, so I am used to seeing as much, if not more, gore than what we're seeing now.
0: Okay. Well, for those of you who don't know, the God of War with Wolverine, you're Wolverine, and you have these claws, and you have your healing factor. But when you come upon enemies, you can literally slice and dice them up, decapitate, claws in the face, in the head, in the neck, limbs are severed, lots of blood everywhere. And if you get to a certain point in the game, you go into the Berserker Rage, the legendary Wolverine Berserker Rage, and pretty much anything in your path you can just destroy.
1: Yeah, if you do enough combos of like straight attack to attack to attack, you can get your rage meter up to 3 Berserker mode, yeah.
0: Correct. Yes. And I left that part out because there's different levels to this game. As people say, there's levels to this. When you go to the beginning of the Wolverine game, you can be the man. That's recommended for most players, or that's the beginning. Like, if you're the man, is for players who want minimal combat challenge and you can't be knocked out in combat. And then there's the hunter, This is for players who just want to enjoy the story. Believe it or not, fans, there's a storyline in this where Wolverine meets fellow mutants and he's trying to help others and capture others. And there's the mutant level that's recommended for most players that provides a balanced combat experience. And then there's the weapon. That's the setting for players who enjoy more difficult combat and enemies will be stronger and more aggressive. And the final, and now usually it's just three levels, easy, medium, and hard. This game has five levels. So you have the man, beginner, the hunter, the mutant, the weapon, and the last one, the best there is. And this setting is for expert players who enjoy a brutal, difficult experience. And I'm not there yet. I started off on the mutant, and I'm so far, I'm trying not to get my butt kicked every time I play. But, well, what setting did you choose, Tyler?
1: So I was only in the first hour of the game, but I did choose the most difficult setting because I had seen reviews of others that was like, everything's a little too easy. I wanted to like feel the brutality of it. It's a bit of a challenge. I'll give you that. You know, with the first hour, I'm only up to the first quote unquote boss with Arcady Omega Red.
0: Gotcha. The Omega Red thing. So you started off at the top. You started with the best there is.
1: Because, you know, that's how I think it should be. I mean, you can have difficulties and everything like that, but if you are in a Wolverine game, you should be heading for the highest difficulty just to feel all the blood and carnage.
0: Wow. I envy you, Tyler, because I started off at the mutant. I thought that was going to be the challenge. I was too afraid to go the best there is because even though Wolverine in the game has a healing factor like that, and he pretty much it's almost impossible for him to die. I was dying left and right. So, and that's just on the mutant level, on the third level. So you are a true better man than I.
1: I'm still only an hour into the game. It's because I died a lot. So,
0: well, I can tell you as there is a good storyline because, and it doesn't follow the X-Men comics per se. You're going to see, you mentioned Omega Red, and you're going to see other people from the Wolverine
1: familiar faces
0: storyline. Yeah. You're going to see Sabretooth.
1: Mystique. We see the Reavers, who are one of his major enemies, somewhat.
0: Correct. And as you go further in the game, you'll see them popping up left and right. Now, I'm not going to spoil it for you, and I'm not going to spoil it for our listeners who haven't played the game yet, but you're going to see some other familiar faces and Easter eggs that will not escape you. And thankfully, you go, if you go further in the game, there'll be a trail because Wolverine's sense of smell is uncanny, pun intended. So you can the game will direct you to where these Easter eggs are, so you can find them and spot them.
1: But don't worry to all the people out there that have so much trouble with having the hand-holding ability of sniffing around. You can turn it off, apparently, is one of the new updates.
0: Yes, if you don't want any help, if you just want to explore and find your own eggs, you can. I, however, am very remedial and need as much help as I can get because I want to collect all the prizes and get all the experience points. So I have it on so I can follow my nose because it always knows. What I'm liking best about the Wolverine story is the combat. I like being able to being a fan of the last game I played before Wolverine was the Mafia series, and before that Red Dead Redemption and The Last of Us. So as a gamer, Tyler, I really enjoy killing people, but the Wolverine game really I kind of find out how much I enjoy eviscerating people, just like disemboweling them. You know, Mafia, I can shoot people. I can, you know, stab them from a distance. But Wolverine, man, I just, you know, can slice and dice. And it's very cathartic.
1: Hey, I'm glad to hear it. You know, I'm glad you have catharsis for chopping up bodies left and right. Very healthy.
0: I've never had a video game like this before or seen a video game like this before. I don't know if it was rated M or not, But it's been really, you know, just enlightening that things like this can happen. Like, I can sneak up on someone and just literally put my claw through the back of their head. And for those listening, if you whenever you're listening, I'm not going to mention anything else graphic, but that's kind of where the game is for me. Taking out people and sticking things where they shouldn't go.
1: Of course. I mean, how about on a different subject? What about the cast and the voice acting? What's your thoughts on it so far?
0: I've always been a fan of video game voice actors because, you know, they really, and it doesn't have to. And the thing is, it used to be something to be frowned upon to be a voice actor in a video game. But I think these guys are absolutely amazing. I wasn't going to expect Hugh Jackman to reprise his role, but these voice actors are amazing, and they really capture the essence. You know, I've always been a fan of, you know, the games like Last of Us or games like Red Dead Redemption, when you have a full character story arc and you have their voice really resonates with you. And these actors are great. The person who does Logan and the person who does Nathaniel Essex, he's one of the main characters in this video game, folks, if you start playing it.
1: You're talking about Wolverine's actor, Liam McIntyre, and Troy Baker, who does Nathaniel Essex.
0: Yes. Wonderful. See, that's why you're the producer, man.
1: Of course, you got to have those bits ready. I mean, Troy, you would have experienced Troy from The Last of Us, is what you said before.
0: Yes.
1: You played him. He was Joel in that, so.
0: Okay, perfect. And he had a bit role in the HBO series,
1: oh, yeah.
0: Last of Us, too. Yeah.
1: Unfortunately, spoiler, fact, dies as well.
0: Yeah, also, spoiler alert. Yeah, also the woman played Ellie. She was also in The Last of Us. She actually played Ellie's mom in The Last of Us on HBO.
1: I don't think she was Ellie's mom. I think she was just another villager in that town at the end of season one, basically, that also got murdered.
0: Was she?
1: I'm pretty sure. Okay. Yeah, I saw her. I'm pretty sure we saw her on screen, and then she just, you know, got killed.
0: Oh, yeah. Spoiler alert, everyone who played, who voiced the real actors in Last of Us video game, they were all killed in the HBO series.
1: And not a lot of people, you can't be The Last of Us if there's anybody else, right?
0: Exactly. It kind of defeats the purpose of the title, you know. It's got to be The Last of Us.
1: Yeah.
0: That's what I like about the Wolverine game, because where Wolverine starts, you know, he's kind of dropped behind enemy lines and he's got to make his way, you know, through the...
1: Yeah, it starts with a rescue mission from what I can see.
0: Yes. And, you know, you get instructions right away on how to defend yourself, or in this case, kill people. And it's you're thrown right into the fray right away.
1: The best defense is a very good offense that kills people nonstop.
0: Yes. And the ground and pound and and if you hear any noise in the background, folks, it's because I'm playing the game now as I'm talking to Tyler.
1: Oh, so, shoot. Really?
0: Yes, because I'm trying to give our fans
1: the best. I am in the booth
0: at
1: the studio while you're at home just enjoying the video game. How lucky for you.
0: You're not lucky at all, Tyler, because I just got killed.
1: Oh, boy.
0: I took I took your advice and played the best there is, and I just got killed within seconds, folks, as I'm playing this. So, but I wanted to walk folks through the game starts.
1: You want to multitask a little bit?
0: Yes, just a little bit. But what I miss about video games playing, why I fell in love with them in the first place, is, you know, the realism. I know that's a weird thing to say when you're talking about a comic book video game, but you can see the sweat. Obviously, Wolverine's always covered in blood. You have many different costumes for Wolverine to pick out, but if Wolverine's in a fight, his costume gets damaged, So after the fight, your costume's all ripped up and everything. But the good news is you have lots of costumes to choose from. And a lot of them are from Wolverine, from, you know, the comics.
1: Easter eggs and everything from different storylines and everything. What is your favorite costume so far?
0: My favorite costume so far, and I'm just really lazy, Tyler. I'm playing the John Byrne classic yellow and brown one.
1: Classic, got it.
0: But there's the X-Force the costume.
1: The one from the beginning of the game?
0: Yeah.
1: Is that X-Team? Am I mistaking that?
0: Yeah, X-Team. But I'm further along, so some of the costumes you can look forward to playing, Tyler, are the classic yellow and blue. There's the Weapon X one where he's got the, you know, the helmet, you know, the like almost the visor on his head. There's the Uncanny one where it's his first appearance. I'm sorry, the Incredible costume. It's his first appearance from in Incredible Hulk 181. So it's got the really short ears and the whiskers and the yellow costume. The Age of Apocalypse
1: costume. I saw a few people online clowning on him, clowning on that costume specifically, saying it looks ugly as sin. And, you know, I'll have to see it once I get to it.
0: Yes. And you can also play the Age of Apocalypse costume where he's got the claws coming out of the stump of his arm. And yes, I know you're going to ask me, but one of the costumes you could play when you get to it is Patch.
1: Okay, the classic white tailored suit. That sounds fun.
0: Yes, that's for when you get to Japan. Another spoiler alert. So this game takes you all over different locales, different villains. The Reavers are very popular here. And if you folks, any Wolverine fans out there listening, if you remember from the movie Logan, the Reavers were the big enemy in that.
1: They were the guys with the metal hands and metal attachments, basically, like, you know, mechanics guys, right?
0: Exactly. Half man, half machines. That's who the Reavers were. And they're very popular in this game. And it's a...
1: No, actually, I never understood that. Why do they have such a, pardon my French here, hard-on for hating Logan?
0: I don't know. And that was one of my problems with the movie Logan, Tyler. And I know I'm in the minority that people love Logan. I had so many problems with that movie because there were so many plot holes in it. One of them is, why do the Reavers have such a hard-on for Logan? And that was never explained to me. It was also never explained why they had to get to Canada at the end of the movie. What was in Canada?
1: Well, I remember that the kids I know we're getting off topic. We were supposed to be talking about the game, but I remember from the movie that the kids were getting to Canada because that's technically out of the jurisdiction of the Reavers, I guess. I guess they can't work in Canada.
0: Okay.
1: But it's also because they had a comic book of the team in the movie. That's, I don't know, it gets very loopy on what's canon and what's not canon to Wolverine and the X-Men and the Fox universe.
0: I know. And Tyler, that's what really, really bugged me about Logan when he picked up a comic book of himself in there. That's like breaking the fourth wall. I mean, if that was the case, why not just go to another comic book store and buy Old Man Logan and see how it ends.
1: He was living through it. They haven't profited off of it yet, I guess.
0: but that part of Logan really bugged me. And also the fact that we never found out exactly what did happen to the X-Men. And I know that probably would have been more in the budget.
1: They kind of did explain what happened to the X-Men in that movie, I will say, a little bit.
0: We didn't see anything, though.
1: They said it, though. I will say that. I will say they did say it, except not showing us. I will say that was maybe a little peeved.
0: Mm-hmm. I gotcha. But that was my issues with Logan. I just thought it was a whole lot of plot holes in it.
1: All right. Well, we are in the last 8 minutes of the show. Do you have any? Let's get back to the Wolverine game instead of Logan. Do you have any gripes with the game so far?
0: No, that's it. Outside from the action is great. There's a lot of I'm doing a lot of button mashing, and there's so many ways to fight, but I also have to remember to block. Yeah, it's not a gripe. It's just I've got to get better at my timing. I wind up taking a lot of punishment that I shouldn't have to because I'm punching when I should be blocking, or I'm striking when I should be parrying. There's ways you can dodge incoming attacks, folks, but because I'm Wolverine and I'm stubborn, it's like I'll just keep absorbing the blows. I will say this to all the gamers out there. It's practically impossible for Wolverine to die. Wolverine, if you're a Wolverine fan, you know he has a healing mechanism that works at all times, but you can still die. You shouldn't die, though. It's my gripe is with myself that I'm there's a lot of buttons to press, and I have to get better at defending. And also, Tyler, you've got so many powers. When you see the amount of powers you have,
1: there are power ups. I did see like after I got up to like level 5, quote unquote, with the experience points. So I did see that there were a lot to choose from. But like, do you have a favorite power in mind? Or
0: yes, the slice and dice one, or tornado spin.
1: Right, the tornadoes.
0: Yeah, you can spin, you can break blocks, and you just like it's kind of like a mini berserker rage one. And what's the other one? The brutal assault. You just dash your target, and it breaks through all their defenses, and you can just snick slice dice. That's probably been my favorite one. But there's so many add-ons too that you can use, and you'll get more powerful. There's even a power where you just like click your claws together like Wonder Woman with the bracelets, and it gives out a massive power surge that knocks all your enemies on their butts. That's a cool power.
1: Wait, you just Wonder Woman bracelets tang like
0: yes,
1: like a shockwave out of nowhere.
0: Yes, with your claws, but you have to build up to it, and you press your R1 on your PlayStation controllers, kids, when the time comes, and usually, and kind of in case of emergency, break glass when you're surrounded, then you can hit the R1 and do the Wonder Woman Wolverine claws thing, and they'll get a burst of energy and knock your opponents on their butts, guaranteed.
1: All right. I mean, it seems a little out of nowhere, but I mean, it's a video game. How are you going to be mad about a video game?
0: Yes. And again, and you're fighting a lot. Also, kids, if you're listening, if you want to play this game, you have your choice of claws. You have got so many different claws to choose from. You can have the curved claws. You can have the reflective claws that he had in Incredible Hulk, the Todd McFarlane one, where you can see the Hulk's face in the reflection. You have hollow blade claws. Tyler, you can have bone claws from the when Wolverine lost his adamantium. You can have crescent claws. Yes, you can have your choice of claws, folks.
1: Okay, gotcha. Like different power-ups. Okay.
0: Yes.
1: And I haven't fully gotten into this, but I know there are team-ups in the games, like later down the line, you see Jean Grey. You also have Mystique and Sabretooth helping you out in the first part from what I've seen. So,
0: yes, you have Jean Grey. And there's also a mini Easter egg. When you go to Japan, you go to a very ritzy club. There's a table reserved for Warren Worthington III. So,
1: isn't that Angel or am I crazy?
0: You're crazy, but it's also Angel.
1: Okay, great. I'm glad we got that squared away. I'm crazy and it's Angel.
0: Yes, both things can be true. Also, you can choose from an animated suit too. Your character
1: from the X-Men 97 one, or
0: There's the animated Saturday mornings at 10 a.m. So it's X-Men 92, that one. And a Fighting Souls. I don't know, Tokon Fighting Souls.
1: Oh, right. That's a new game that just came out. It's like X-Men. It's all the Marvel characters and whatnot that can fight.
0: Yes, and so you can fight as – you can be animated Wolverine as well.
1: Interesting.
0: So there's that. Yeah, so I guess the only gripe would be so there's so many choices. There's so many claws you can use. There's so many costumes you can change into. And you can do it at a moment's notice. You can pause the game and just change it and just change costumes. And you can go from leather jacketed Wolverine to tank top Wolverine in seconds.
1: Gotcha. All righty. Last 2 minutes. Any final thoughts that you want to bring up here?
0: No. I'm so grateful I got a chance to talk about this video game on a Comic Book Gurus podcast show. We've never, in the years we've done this show, I've never got a chance to talk about a video game with a fellow gamer. So I do appreciate that.
1: Well, we'll definitely have to do a follow-up at some point.
0: Yes, when both of us is finished, and no matter how long it takes, and we can definitely do a follow-up on the Wolverine, the video game, but I'm thoroughly enjoying it. Like I said, I was playing it while we were talking. I've since stopped because I've been dying too much. I've been killed too many times. But for any gamer fans out there or fans of Wolverine, please, I encourage you to pick up Wolverine, the video game, available on all video gaming platforms.
1: I don't think it's on Nintendo, though, I'm pretty sure, right?
0: No? Huh. Okay. Yeah.
1: Because it goes against their terms of service or something like that, right?
0: Yeah. Yeah. I forgot about that. Yeah. But definitely PS5 and Xbox.
1: Perfect.
0: And, maybe your PC.
1: Oh, definitely so, PC. I've seen that on the my Steam playlist options or whatever. But I'm not going to pay another $60 for this game, man.
0: Yeah. Exactly. It was bad enough I had to pay, and I prepaid just to get all the extra bells and whistles and extra costumes.
1: I have not.
0: I prepaid. Yeah. Yeah, me too. So I understand. But yeah, for gamers out there, I heartily recommend Wolverine, the video game, for Slice, Dice, and for all your carnage and bloodletting needs. I give it 3 Berserker Rages, 4 claws up, put it that way.
1: All right, there's the music, man. Let's do a sign out.
0: Okay, and for Tyler, the creator, the producer, my name is Craig Lagans. This has been Comic Book Gurus Podcast, and we'll see you in the funny papers.
1: See ya.
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6: 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Burlington, New Jersey. Salve e benvenuti a tutti i miei cari ascoltatori. 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Burlington, New Jersey.
7: Yes, Melissa, and it is not a good weekend. Very tough opening wild card round for the Philadelphia Phillies. A lot different from last year. We had a little juice, but yes, the Philly season is over. Not doing great there. Eagles haven't been playing that well either. So yes, things are a little bit tough. Let's please have a good show today. Let's have an exciting, upbeat show today to kind of take me in a little bit of this misery, and we'll see what's going on here as the Eagles currently in action. But let's just dive in, Melissa, and let's have a great show this afternoon. Let's do it. How are we getting started?
6: Solitary Man is a 1966 hit song written, composed, and originally recorded and released by Neil Diamond. Johnny Morandi recorded the most popular Italian version under the title of Se Perdo Anche Te, If Now I Lose Even You. Johnny Morandi inizia il programma di oggi con il brano Se Perdo Anche Te.

0: Torniamo subito dopo la pubblicità. 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
1: 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The lodge wishes continued success as the program promotes and preserves Italian heritage and culture in our vibrant Italian-American community and further joins in enhancing the cultural diversity of the Delaware Valley. To find out more about the work and services of the Sons and Daughters of Italy, LAM Valley Forge Lodge 1776, or for more membership information, contact Denise Bernardini at 610-505-1210.
2: From his CD Folk Pugliese, Foggia native Nino Delli performs his upbeat version of an old Apulian folk song, Lu Primo Amore. In the Foggia dialect, Nelli exclaims, Quanto è bello il primo amore, il secondo è più bello ancora. How beautiful first love is, but the second one is even better. Eccovi ora una canzone folklorica pugliese intitolata Lu Primo Amore.

0: Nick and I will be back right after these messages with more of your favorite Italian and Italian-American tunes.
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2: 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Monday through Thursdays from 11 to 4 p.m. ARA Delco invites you to become a member. In addition to its fun events, ARA Delco supports several national charities and promotes Italian language and culture through many educational and community activities, including this program. Annual dues are just $30 and is open to all Italians, Italian-Americans, and anyone interested in learning more about and participating in Italian culture. For membership information, call Nick Rapagnani at 610-212-9888. And for Italians and all those who love everything Italian, you now have a place to gather and experience our Italian culture and history. The Italian Cultural Center of the Delaware Valley has now officially opened at the Lazaretta Center in Tinicum Township on the Delaware County waterfront. 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

0: The Grand Lodge of Pennsylvania, Sons and Daughters of Italy, and its president, Amato Sanita, are proud to join with the other sponsors of Viaggio Musicale. The Grand Lodge thanks all of its volunteers for their support, which brings Italian-American radio to southeastern Pennsylvania and its neighboring counties in New Jersey and Delaware, the home of our nation's second-largest Italian-American community. The Grand Lodge wishes continued success as the program promotes and preserves Italian heritage and culture in our vibrant Italian-American community and further joins in enhancing the cultural diversity of the Delaware Valley. To find out more about the work and services of the Grand Lodge of Pennsylvania, Sons and Daughters of Italy, and membership information, contact them at 215-592-1713. 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

0: Well, today, Jews around the world are celebrating Simchat Torah. Before we came on the air, Melissa told me that this holiday is a joyous holiday that marks the conclusion of the annual cycle of public Torah readings and the immediate beginnings of a new cycle. On behalf of Melissa, me, and all of us at ARA Delco's radio family, we'd like to wish all our Jewish listeners best wishes for this joyous holiday. The selection we have chosen for this holiday occasion is by Sergio Franchi, as Franchi was an Italian-American tenor and actor who enjoyed success in the United States and internationally after gaining notice in Britain in the early 1960s. He will be our next performer with a selection introduced by Ed Sullivan.
1: We open tonight's show with the great Italian singing star, Sergio Franchi, in a medley of his favorite songs. Here is Sergio Franchi.
2: Hava nagila, hava nagila, hava nagila venus macha, hava, stop the music. All the Italians sing hava nagila. 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

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The Fiddler. You know, it is going to be produced all over the world and in Italy, too. 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Ah, se fossi un ricco. 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
1: Special thanks to Dr. Laverne Harmon and Wilmington University for sponsoring this past segment of Viaggio Musicale and for all of their service to community. 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
1: From my perspective, this is Andriy Chornodolsky. What can we learn from the events at the United Nations 81st General Assembly? The good news, the UN provided a platform for leadership of the democratic world, an opportunity to learn world geography through a who's who of speakers. On day one, 38 leaders of a range of countries from the United States to Trinidad and Tobago and Nauru spoke. President Trump, in a crass manner, laid out his plan to annihilate Iran, reminiscent of Khrushchev's famous shoe-pounding speech of, quote, "We will bury you," end of quote, and spoke of his new congressionally endowed power to maybe use sanctions, not mentioning Russia, to bring about peace, as well as touting his accomplishments worldwide. The good news, Ukraine's President Zelensky delivered a very well thought out presentation of an enumeration based on factual evidence of the status of the war on Ukraine being perpetrated by Russia, emphasizing that Ukraine has been ready for peace from day one of the unprovoked Russian assault. Both interesting and highly significant was the presentation by Polish Foreign Minister Radosław Sikorski, who confronted Russian Foreign Minister Sergei Lavrov on Wednesday, rejecting Kremlin claims about Ukraine. Sikorski dismantled Lavrov's claims one by one, from Moscow's portrayal of Ukraine's 2014 revolution to the status of the Russian language, before delivering a blunt message to the Kremlin over its war against Ukraine. Sikorski began by answering Lavrov directly after the Russian foreign minister invoked him by name and described the events that removed former Ukrainian President Viktor Yanukovych in 2014 as a bloody coup. First of all, Lavrov calls the events of 2014 in Kyiv in Ukraine a bloody coup. Sikorski was indeed there with the foreign ministers of Germany and France, and there was no coup. The former president of Ukraine, Mr. Yanukovych, was voted out of office by a democratically elected parliament of Ukraine, including by his own party of regions. Quote, because he carried out a massacre in which 100 more Ukrainian civilians were killed, end of quote. Sikorski next rejected Lavrov's claim that the Russian language is banned in Ukraine. Mr. Lavrov claims, and I quote from this transcript, that in the territory of Ukraine there is a total ban of the Russian language in all spheres. Quote, I was in Kyiv 10 days ago under Russian bombs, and I can assure him that the Russian language is widely spoken there. Sikorski said Moscow's escalation reflected mounting pressure on the Kremlin after more than 4 years of its full-scale invasion rather than Russian strength. Russia is escalating because Russia's leadership is panicking. For more than 4 years of a senseless colonial war, Vladimir Putin has achieved nothing. He is running out of troops and resources and needs a pretext to mobilize. His unnecessary war has killed or wounded 1.5 million Russians. Sikorsky warned that the danger was spreading beyond Ukraine, pointing to strikes near NATO borders, airspace violations, and Russian-linked sabotage and covert operations across Europe. On September 13th, a Russian jet-powered drone hit a Ukrainian train, barely 2 kilometers from the border crossing with Poland. Another followed on the 17th. Drones and missiles have also attacked border crossings with Moldova and Romania. Russia planted an armed drone at Leipzig Airport in Germany. Russian drones and aircraft have violated the airspace of, among others, Lithuania, Estonia, Norway, and Finland. Russia hit squads have killed people in Spain, Britain, Poland, and Germany. Sikorsky then pointed to a U.S. criminal case involving a Russian intelligence network, warning that Moscow's covert operations were reaching beyond Europe. On September 15th, U.S. Attorney's Office in the Southern District of New York charged members of a Russian intelligence network with conspiring to finance terrorism and commit murder for hire in the United States. Cyber attacks, sabotage, clandestine operations, military pressure, these are not isolated incidents. It's a pattern. Sikorsky then addressed Russia's representative directly, contrasting Moscow's failure with the vastly greater economic ways of the country standing behind Kyiv. To the representatives of the Russian Federation, I have this to say. You have been trying to conquer Donbas for over 12 years, in Kyiv for over 4. You have been stopped by heroic Ukraine, a country with 1/10 of Russia's gross domestic product. But Poland has almost half of your gross domestic product. Europe has 10 times your gross domestic product. NATO has 25 times your gross domestic product. You can still kill a lot of people, but you cannot win. Sikorsky closed with a direct message to Lavrov, telling him to carry the warning straight to Russian President Vladimir Putin. You can stop this imperial war of choice at any time. Don't endanger Europe and the world any further. Stop destroying Russia's future. Sergei, I know you're listening. Tell your boss, enough is enough. Other memorable comments came from Canada's Mark Carney and the United Kingdom's Andrew Burnham. The Crimea platform meeting brought a record 60 nations joining Ukraine and Crimea for international justice and reunion with Ukraine. I hope Putin is listening and will break from his fantasy of conquering Ukraine and all of Europe. Slava Ukraini, Heroyam Slava.

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2: Слава Україні! This is the Ukrainian sports scene with Ігор Стельмах. Football in Ukraine, as with everything else in the country, has gotten used to Russia's indiscriminate attacks. But no amount of bombing has stopped the sport from going about its business, even if it is different than before. Football has a purpose in Ukrainian society. As life goes on, football is a strong tool to show in Ukraine and abroad that Ukrainians want to return to normalcy. Football is the main sport in Ukraine, and fans of the sport continue to follow the matches and their clubs, no matter where they may be at the present time. The UPL, Ukrainian Premier League, games include social integration in the form of a Ukrainian soldier taking the first kick of a match, and fundraising promotions for Ukraine's armed forces during the match. In the 2025-26 season, the UPL completed 214 regular season matches plus the playoffs. Of those matches, 20 were delayed by air raid warning sirens, 21 matches were interrupted by air raid alerts, and 9 matches experienced multiple air raid alerts. When air raid alerts sound, players and fans move to the bomb shelter until it is safe to continue the match. Crowd capacity is determined by how many persons can fit into bomb shelters. Games can restart if the sirens stay off for 1 hour. One match in 2025-26 took 6 months to complete, but overall there was only one match that was postponed to the next day. Challenges have cropped up in every aspect of the football business. A league that used to have big-name professional players now has difficulty in attracting these stars because of the ongoing war. Logistics are an issue with the absence of air travel. It can take several days to reach a venue, with some clubs not being able to host home matches. These teams have become reliant on neighboring countries to act as temporary hosts. The UPL season runs from August to May, with a winter break in January and February. Teams play 15 home and 15 away matches. However, the war has taken its toll on Ukraine's infrastructure, with 850 sports facilities hit by Russian bombs. Some 179 have been destroyed, 134 partially damaged, and over 400 sustaining major damage. 6 UPL stadiums have been lost due to the war: the Donbas Arena in Donetsk, Metallurg Stadium, Olympique Stadium, the NSC Olympiski in Kyiv, Avanhard Stadium in Luhansk, and the Volodymyr Boyko Stadium in Mariupol. In 2014, stadiums were lost in Sevastopol and Simferopol in Crimea when Russia annexed the peninsula and the war actually began. 5 current UPL clubs cannot play at their home stadium: Shakhtar Donetsk, Kharkiv, Zorya Luhansk, Metalist 1925 Kharkiv,

and FC Kudryuka, nine clubs have ceased to exist since 2014. This has forced the centralization of matches, with Shakhtar, as an example, playing their season in Lviv. Shakhtar's presence in the Champions League has become a high-profile hallmark and a regular reminder for Europe that the war in Ukraine rages on. However, it is more than simply having a presence in European football. It is imperative that they are competitive and participating in a wider continental narrative. This is not a story about the elegance and power of football overcoming political adversity in a troubled world and providing hope and relief. This is a story of the UPL's courage, defiance, resilience, and steadfast faith in doing the right thing for their nation. Yes, the sport of football is being utilized as a political tool to showcase the worst of the war and the best of the Ukrainian people. This needs to be supported and celebrated. Coming up next time, remembering New York Ranger Alex Shibicki. Until then, dear listeners, Drohi Sluchachi, Slava Ukraini, Heroyim, I Sportochem, Slava!

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0: Thanks. 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
0: 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Their dreams were as tales so wondrous and bright of places where flowers encounter no night.
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0: And the asters then realized that all round was rain, and the asters perceived that to live was in vain. They bowed down and died, and the sun long awaited came out smiling brightly, whilst they all slowly faded.

The following item was posted on Facebook recently by Jim Hannemeyer. This is a truly great man. Meet Howard Buffett, the middle son of legendary American investor, business magnate, and philanthropist Warren Buffett. Howard Buffett is 71 years old. He dropped out of college 3 times. He drinks Dr. Pepper and, like his father, looks for a McDonald's wherever he travels. Since the beginning of the war, his foundation has become the largest private donor to Ukraine, $1.4 billion. Over 4 years, he has personally visited Ukraine 27 times. In April of 2022, he saw burned-out agricultural machinery all over Ukraine and called the president of John Deere, a major American manufacturer of agricultural, construction, forestry, and lawn care equipment. How many combines are available in Europe? 15. All of them were supposed to go to Russia. I'll take them all. Ship them to Ukraine. Then came all the available New Holland equipment in Europe. Altogether, more than 100 tractors and combines have been provided to Ukrainian farmers for free. He even tested demining equipment himself on his own farm in Illinois, detonating explosives beneath rollers. When someone asked if blowing up his own tractors to find a solution was worth it, Buffett replied, "Stop counting my tractors. If necessary, I'll blow up 1,000 of them." When he heard about the Superhumans Project, the medical program to provide arms and legs for soldiers who have lost theirs, they asked if he'd be willing to kickstart the program with $1 million. Buffett asked how much was needed to build the entire center. $14 million was the answer. He replied, "Okay, build it." Today, his support for Superhumans has reached $77 million, and the center has treated almost 2,000 wounded soldiers and civilians who have lost limbs due to the war. But his largest area of spending is neither agricultural machinery nor prosthetics. It is food. 642 million meals. Let that sink in. 642 million meals. He has built, stocked, and staffed mobile kitchens that go into areas where civilians, often very elderly, whose homes have been destroyed by Russian bombing. And that is only part of it. 344,000 windows replaced after Russian attacks. 9 bridges, 4 power plants, 2,500 generators, and 18 DNA laboratories. Much of the city of Bucha rebuilt with his funding. "I already have more friends in Ukraine than I do at home," he says. He celebrates birthdays in Ukraine, comes for Christmas, and even has a Ukrainian godson. A truly great man who understands that he cannot take his money with him when he leaves this world. Real help from a person who has no personal motivation to profit from Ukraine. He simply chooses to help. May his generosity serve as an example to everyone.

0: 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I am teaming up with the American Kidney Fund to share an important message with you about AMKD, which is a serious and progressive form of genetic kidney disease that may eventually lead to kidney failure.
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0: Good morning, good morning, good morning. Welcome to Conversation Unplugged on WWDB 860 AM in the city of brotherly love and sisterly affection. My name is Reverend Dr. Wayne M. Weathers, the host of Conversation Unplugged. Been a lot going on since the last time we broadcast. My co-host, Pastor Robert Johnson, is not feeling well. He is getting on. I thought he said he wasn't feeling well. He's on. Okay, got it. It's good to have our co-host, Pastor Robert Johnson, on. Also, Pastor Larry Waltower is running late. I was down with a stomach bug for like 2 days. 2 days Tuesday. Had to pull myself up to go to a meeting in Harrisburg on Wednesday. A little bit better today. Was getting through yesterday, but I'm here. The Pennsylvania Baptist State Convention, want to announce, and then we're going to get into our interview. Pennsylvania Baptist State Convention, we're on the political and social action chair, is having a webinar tomorrow entitled, What to Do If ICE Comes to Your Church? What to Do If ICE Comes to Your Church? This presentation is going to be done by the advocacy director of the Cooperative Baptist Fellowship, who I know very well, Jen Hawkins. Jen Hawks. It's going to be on my Facebook page and et cetera. So I'm going to post some information today for those who would like to participate in the webinar. It is free. It is free. It's informative. So we would encourage all to come. Johnson, are you able to comment? How you feeling, man? You all right?
1: I am on my way from, it's been a whirlwind yesterday and today, but I'm on my way from a visit with one of my families.
0: Wow.
1: Who tragically lost their son early this morning.
0: Wow. Last week you were on your way to the airport for someone who passed away, military vet. And so, we're definitely keeping you in prayer. Johnson, hey man, I got before me right now Dennis Mahoney. He is an independent candidate running for the 3rd Congressional District of the United States House of Representatives. How you doing, Dennis? How's everything going?
2: I am so good. It is such a gift to be here with you guys. Thank you for inviting me onto the show, and I'm excited for the conversation.
0: Well, sure. So let's start out before we get into the questions and things like that. Just tell us a little bit about yourself, and then we're going to take a deep dive unplugging you running for 3rd District of the United States House of Representatives. In the primary, there was no Republican candidate. It was won by Chris Rabb on the Democratic primary. You're running as an independent candidate. So tell us a little bit about yourself.
2: Sure. So I would say my Philadelphia story starts way before I was around. My mother immigrated to Philadelphia from Trinidad and Tobago. So her and her family came and got settled in Germantown. Unfortunately, once they got here, my grandfather passed away, leaving my grandmother as a single mom who raised 7 kids up and through Philadelphia. My father was born in West Philadelphia. His father was a part of a local 690, the Plumbers Union. And so my grandfather on my dad's side worked hard to help build this city, literally. And then I grew up just outside of the city and then came back in 2018 for grad school and started plugging into the city around issues around keeping children out of the foster care system, working on food insecurity in the city. My background, though, has been working in the humanitarian and disaster relief space for the last 10 years. I really sort of cut my teeth in Puerto Rico during Hurricane Maria, being boots on the ground out there. Hurricane Harvey was out with the LA wildfires, and have worked across Africa, Asia, Latin America, and Jamaica, and the Caribbean.
0: Wow. So let's get into the interview. There's no got you moments here, anything like that. And we've talked extensively for the past week and a half. So share with our viewers on WWDB 860 AM. And for those who are watching me on Facebook, if you see me looking down, I'm also pumping this out to friends on Facebook, to other pages, et cetera. We don't just limit it to here on Zoom or WWDB. So all that being said, tell us why you're running.
2: Yeah, my faith is a big reason why I'm running. I believe love is action. And in the work that I've been in, I've seen that coming together gets more done. I think division is killing us in this country, where we're fighting and constantly talking about who we're fighting against rather than talking about what we're building for. And we need to be building together a better future. And it's going to take all of us. We have a lot of systematic issues here in our nation, here in Philadelphia. And it's going to require systematic solutions where we're going to need bridge builders and people who are willing to create partnerships to get things done. I saw firsthand in disaster zones what happened when communities came together and worked together. I also saw firsthand what happens when people don't work together. I share often a story about when I was in Jamaica day 8 after Hurricane Melissa and how it took, because of decisions made in D.C., 10 days before we actually had food to drop out of the helicopters into communities that were starving. Even here in Philadelphia and some of the middle schools that I volunteer in, a lot of those children have lost their food benefits. 1 in 3 children in Philadelphia are food insecure, which is crazy to think in a city like ours that happens, but it does. And so I'm running to work together with people to make sure that we can actually have actions and results instead of just talking about things because the issues are too pressing.
0: Wow. Wow. I know Johnson's going to chime in. I want to ask a question. You talked about systematic issues. What are systematic issues that residents in Philadelphia, especially in the 3rd District, is encountering, and how would you address those systematic issues as congressman of the 3rd Congressional District?
2: Sure. So I think the biggest issue that every single American is dealing with right now is affordability. Like, I'm sure whether you're going to fill up your car at a gas station, the affordability hits you in the face. Whether you're going to the grocery store, the affordability hits you in the face. Everywhere you turn, everything is getting more expensive and progress is hurting for folks in a lot of ways where it's hard for them to get ahead. What I would love to see as a member of Congress is eliminating the benefits cliff. And what we mean by that is instead of a family, as they're progressing, losing all of their benefits from the start, we stair step it so that they're able to actually climb out and build a better life for themselves. So that's what we call rewarding work and ending the benefits cliff. The second issue that we think about in Philadelphia is stable housing. There are some children in Philadelphia who will move 4 times before they hit the 4th grade. And then we wonder why they can't succeed in school, why they have emotional and mental health challenges. It's because they don't have a stable spot to live. So we need to really make sure that we're addressing affordable, sustainable housing that people can stay in. And the affordability issue keeps them in that house once they are in it. And then the last thing is education is the highway to the future. Right now in the city of Philadelphia, over 50% of our adult population is functionally illiterate, which means that we need to really start investing and thinking creatively about how we're working with the schools to make sure our future is set up for success. Wow. At the end of the day, I believe each person has immense value. Each person has dignity and each person has an incredible future in front of them. But as folks who are leading and serving those communities, it's important that we set up the systems in place so that they can succeed and flourish.
0: Wow. I have some flurry of questions and everything. Johnson, any questions you want to ask, man?
1: I think we take it for granted that people know what the 3rd District encompasses. And please tell me what the 3rd District encompasses. What sections of the city are you going to represent? And so that everybody knows who they're voting for. And,
2: sure.
1: And because a lot of people hear 3rd District, they don't even know what district they're in.
2: Sure. Yeah. No, I think that's a great point. So the 3rd District is at North Philadelphia, west of Broad Street. It's West Philadelphia, parts of Southwest, parts of South Philly, parts of Center City, and it's the Northwest as well. So it's a lot of Philadelphia. It's a lot of Philadelphia.
0: Wow, Johnson.
1: Now, each of those areas have their own unique problems. Each of them do. And growing up in Philadelphia all my life and growing up in South Philadelphia all my life, you talked about affordable housing in areas of especially South Philadelphia, quote unquote Center City and other places like that. We've experienced and still is experiencing tremendous gentrification, which has caused families to become homeless. Because they have not owned, they've rented. Uh-huh. And in those areas in which we have tremendous gentrification, we have also seen in some cases a loss of services, because as it moves in different directions, services who people depend upon are no longer there. Tell me how you're going to address the issues of food deserts.
2: Sure.
1: Yeah. Gentrification, and understanding if you said something about education. I just want to make very clear. We're dealing with now the school district of Philadelphia closing schools in neighborhoods. And so you have and most of them are a lot of them are in your district. So explain that. I lose my house, my kids lose their school, and we lose services. Wow. How can you help us?
2: Yeah. I think that's a really, one thing I really appreciate, Mr. Johnson, that you brought up is the need that each community is actually different. And I would argue that each community has an idea of what they need because they have a long lasting history. When I worked in different communities across East Africa, in Latin America or the Caribbean doing long-term development, we would actually take a year and a half to listen to the community before working with them. So we could understand the intricacies of what's actually involved there. Now, we don't have a year and a half, but we do need to sit and listen before we start leading. So I think it's so important that we engage with community leaders to say, what are the particular issues that you're facing? Maybe it might be tangled titles where a family does own a house and they actually don't know who has the title. So when the elder in that family dies, the three generations in that house don't know how to keep it. We see that that's a major problem that we see across here in Philadelphia. Maybe it's that somebody owns a house, but they actually can't keep up with the actual maintenance of the house. So the house is actually crumbling while they're living inside of it. We see this all over the district as well. It's really thinking about what are the different types of problems that the communities face and different types of solutions to do it. One thing that we noticed, and I'd be happy to send you the spreadsheet, was there were hundreds of millions of dollars that the federal government had earmarked for Pennsylvania that did not make its way back to Philadelphia over the last couple of years. What needs to happen is there needs to be strong relationships between communities and the folks representing them at federal government. And that's why conversations like these are so important, to connect with community leaders and let people know, did you know that there are these small business loans? Did you know that there's actually ways to get utility assistance from the federal government? Did you know? And this is not only how you know, but this is how you connect to it. Because the people in the third, it's one of the poorest districts in America, right? There's a lot of challenges there. And so we need to work really closely with the community leaders to address it. I think the low-hanging fruit is connecting the already available federal dollars that are already have already been spoken for to the community, but it's also working with the private sector, working with the educational institutions and the health institutions, and saying, you know, back to the systematic problems that we have. Systematic problems require systematic solutions and multiple stakeholders to actually achieve those results. So government can't do it on its own. It's going to take an attitude of working together to make those things happen.
0: Wow. So let's do this. We're going to take our 30-second station break on Conversation Unplugged on WWDB 860 AM. And after our 30-second station break, we're going to come back and continue unplugging this interview with Dennis Mahoney, independent candidate running for the United States House of Representatives in District 3 in Philadelphia. Let us take our 30-second station break at this time. Hi, this is Reverend Dr. Wayne M. Weathers. Not only am I the radio show host of Conversation Unplugged, but I'm also a life coach with BFG LLC. BFG means Bound for Greatness. As a life coach, what I do is I coach people to the goals and objectives that they would like to obtain. Whether you're a business entrepreneur, whether you're just trying to figure out certain things in life, utilize my services. 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Let's have a consultation so I can be your life coach so that you can achieve greatness that you're bound to get. Take care. We're back on Conversation Unplugged on WWDB 860 AM. Don't want to keep telling everyone week after week. We've had a technical difficulty with my TV show that's supposed to be launching on Preach the Word Network called Pulpit Talk. I really hope to have a definitive date next week. I'll be in conversation with, and it's not bad. It's just, hey, it's a new show. So we're just trying to iron out the differences and things like that. I can't wait for it. Pulpit Talk. Behind every pulpit, there's a story. Johnson, I want to thank you for not saying the reason why I got sick, because the Eagles lost on Monday. It's kind of ironic. They lost on Monday. I went down on Tuesday. So thank you for not trying to rub my face in the dirt of this of defeat. I think you're getting ready to do it now. So you got about 15 seconds to go ahead and do it, bro. You the mayor of South Philadelphia, but a Minnesota Vikings fan. Talk to me, bro.
1: Well, you know, I'm just going to say this. Everybody can't win. And y'all definitely did Monday.
0: You know what?
1: Y'all got killed. Y'all got crushed.
0: Get off the mic, man. You know what? You're officially off this. You're officially off this. You're officially off this radio show, bro.
1: Oh. Hey, but Dr. Weathers?
0: Yeah, yeah.
1: There is this purple team that's 3-0.
0: For now. For now.
2: The thing I love about the beginning of the season is everybody thinks they're a champion. You know, everybody thinks that they can make it.
0: Yeah, yeah. So, Johnson, I ain't got no trash in the trash can to talk.
1: But, you sure don't.
0: But the minute I get some trash in the trash can, I'm going to get funky. That's all I'm going to say. I'm going to get funky. Going back to the interview. So let's talk about the low hanging fruit. You are an independent candidate in a Democratic city going against a Democratic primary winner, Chris Rapp, a progressive Democrat, who I guess you can say he's the Ali of the progressives. He shocked the world because everybody thought, because I worked on Senator Sharif Street's campaign, we all thought Sharif Street was going to win. And that's no slight to Chris Rapp or anything like that. We don't do that here on this radio show. With all that being said, an independent candidate in a Democratic city going against a progressive Democrat, how do you view this as, do you view this as an uphill battle? And just for the record, Black Clergy of Philadelphia Vicinity Political Outreach Coalition is the PAC of Black Clergy. We endorsed Dennis Mahoney, and I'll share the reasons why towards the end of the show. Although, you know, I'm not speaking on behalf as the chair, I can share with you why. But it appears what folks say, you have an uphill battle. Definitely with Chris Rapp's victory and everything. How do you view the political landscape when you're going up against someone who won in the Democratic primary, which everyone believes is going to be the person who's going to represent District 3, and that is Chris Rapp?
2: Sure. I think the reality is it an uphill battle? Absolutely. Philadelphia has been a Democratic city for many years. But the people in Philadelphia, particularly in District 3, have been hurting for many years, too. We've been one of the poorest large cities in America for the last 30 years. People have real problems that haven't been addressed by either party. Mm-hmm. And people are hungry for something different. Right now, 67% of Americans view themselves as independents. They feel like both parties have sort of left them, that they haven't left a political party, but both parties have gotten more and more extreme. And what we need right now is people to come together and work on the problems that we have. This summer, to get even on the ballot, we went out and got over 19,000 signatures. We needed over 6,800 signatures just to even get on, but we knew that there would be a high likelihood that we might be challenged. So we went out there and we got over 19,000 signatures, and it was the youth of North Philadelphia and the youth of West Philadelphia that worked every single day to make that happen. It wasn't like this was something where when the youth are waking up at 6 o'clock in the morning to go and stand on the train side and say, would you sign this petition so that we can actually have a change? And over 19,000 people say, yeah, we're going to sign because we feel like both parties have left us. I think that's indicative of what's happening. I also think if you look at the turnout on the primary, less than 22% of Philadelphia's voting population came out and voted. which tells me that people feel like, what's the point of that? And I think it's because they need a different option. They need somebody who says, I'm going to work for you, not for a political ideology. As an independent, you're tied only to representing the people of Philadelphia. You're only tied to the issues that are facing the people of Philadelphia. The one thing that I am most excited about is when we win, we will be the most influential seat in Congress, because we would be the first independent elected in the last 70 years in the House of Representatives. What that means is that both sides will have to earn our vote, that you cannot take Philadelphia's vote as just another Democratic vote that you can don't have to play and work with them on, which allows us to have more leverage to bring more resources back to Philadelphia. I think it's amazing that on the 250th anniversary of our nation, that something new is actually brewing in Philadelphia, and that we could be the birthplace of the independent movement. And so that's why I would encourage everyone to come out and vote for your independence, join the independent movement. And it doesn't matter if you were a Republican or if you were a Democrat or whatever you were, or if you always were an independent, you're welcome to be a part of what we're doing here.
0: Wow. Hey, I have a question on our Facebook page, WWDB 860 AM Facebook page, from a fraternity brother, Alan Daniels. Alan Daniels, he asked two questions. The first question is the following. What are your plans to address high electric bills for homeowners as well as lifetime renters? And then I'm going to ask the second question after the first question is answered. I don't want to pepper you with both of them at once.
2: Sure.
0: So again, what are your plans to address the high electric bills for homeowners as well as lifetime renters?
2: Yeah. So I think with that, there are a lot of utility assistance programs that are available that people don't know about that we need to connect to communities. That was part of the group that I was talking about earlier about the over $900 million of federal funding that we have not been accessing as a city that was earmarked for Pennsylvania. So I think that's the number one low hanging fruit. And then you can start working with, you know, in the disaster relief space, we come in, we address the problem immediately, and then we start working for long-term solutions. Then we can start working on the long-term solutions of why is electricity so expensive here in Philadelphia? Are there different things that we need to be doing or investing in that makes affordability more long-term sustainable? So that's how we would take care of that.
0: So let me add a sub-question onto this question. If elected as candidate of the United States House of Representatives of the 3rd District, I know your seniority would not be robust because you'll be a new congressman if elected, but what are your opinions about requesting, launching, et cetera, however you get through the bureaucracy in D.C., investigating these utility companies for possibly overcharging residents that they are called to serve?
2: Sure. I mean, look, we are called to combat injustice. Our role is to make sure that people are actually doing things the right way. If people are being taken advantage of, particularly poor people in Philadelphia or people suffering in poverty, we need to go and fight that, right? Like, that is what being the representative of Philadelphia is you need to stand up for the community that puts you there.
0: Wow. Now, here's the second question Alan asks. He says, do you know about the solar farm programs in Pennsylvania?
2: You know, I've seen some of these solar farms popping up. I would say that's something that I'd be excited to learn more about. And if that is a long-term solution, I think you look and see in some cities where solar has been implemented and it does have a impact, but I'd love to learn more.
0: So I got a whole lot of questions, Johnson. I want to turn the mic over to you, man.
1: In

0: listening, and she's I've always voted Democrat, but I've never got anything. Tell me, why is it important for you as an independent to shake the tree, if you will, and be transparent at how that's going to help me around my kitchen table issues? Because yeah. if you talk about it and not be about it, then you're just as worst as.
1: I completely agree, Mr. Johnson. So here's what I would tell folks in Philadelphia. Look, we are the bluest district in the United States of America. And when you don't have competition, then corruption breeds. And right now in our city, we have not had a change in leadership for quite some time. And our people have been suffering. The affordability crisis continues to rise. Families in Philadelphia are hurting. Food insecurity is higher than the national average. Different child mortality rates are different. There are some crazy statistics about the level of suffering of people in Philadelphia. What the elected official needs to be doing is connecting those communities to those resources transparently, like you're saying. But that takes relationship with community and being in those communities. And so that's what I've spent my career doing here in Philadelphia, is working with different houses of worship, spending time building partnerships with the school districts of Philadelphia, volunteering in Southwest at Tilden Middle School, being around the city and being in relationship, volunteering at Philly House, the longest standing homeless services in the city, which it formerly was known as Sunday Breakfast Mission, working with small things to make sure that food deserts are having distribution hubs set up in them. It takes being in relationship and being in those communities to know the pain that they're going through, to know what resources to go and fight for them for. And that's something that I feel very proud of the ability and the privilege to serve those communities.
0: Now, last question I have for you real quickly. Well, not my last, but if you're going to go to Congress, you're going to have to explain to the people also how you're going to build coalitions, because you can't do this. You can't do this on your own, being an independent. But are you willing to build coalitions, even if that means crossing the aisle? If that means crossing the aisle, going to our Republican friends, or really, what I hear, and I'm looking at something real quickly. You're trying to say, really, and I. No offense, but you're really trying to be the Bernie Sanders of Pennsylvania.
1: Well, I wouldn't call myself Bernie Sanders of Pennsylvania. What I think is, like, let me ask you this, Mr. Johnson. Do you have family?
0: Yeah, I got family.
1: Do you got family you disagree with?
0: Yeah, a lot of them. Go ahead.
1: You still love them?
0: Some of them. Okay.
1: You still talk to them?
0: Some of them.
1: Okay, let me tell you this. I'm one of six kids. Some of them very on the left, some of them very on the right. We still sit around my mother's kitchen table, right? And if my mom calls me and says I have an issue, we all come out there and help her. Because I think what we need to come back to is we don't have to agree with each other to work together. I saw this in Puerto Rico during Hurricane Maria. We're out there with teams from Washington, D.C., one of the bluest areas in the country, and teams from Tennessee. And we were working on the same woman's house, pulling that tree off. And I saw something magical happen when we were doing that. When we were pulling this tree off this woman's house that had been destroyed, people started to realize, hey, we're all in this and we're working together to try to make this better. I think about where we are as a nation and how wonderful would it be if we didn't have to agree with each other to have dialogue, and we didn't have to agree with each other to work together to actually make sure that people in our society are thriving. And I think that's the ethos behind this campaign, is we might not agree on everything, but we believe that you have value and dignity, and we're going to work together to represent you and care for you. If you live in this district, I'm going to represent your needs, and I'm going to work with whoever I need to make sure that the needs of this district are actually addressed, and not just hop on TV stations or anything like that, but actually do the work of building relationship. And that's how you actually get things done.
0: Well, I think that's what young people need to hear. I think young people who notoriously do not vote because they don't think their votes count.
1: Yeah.
0: They don't think their votes count, and they don't think they're going to be heard. And we have older people who just know how to vote D. They don't know how to vote anything else. Mm-hmm. They're just going to vote Democrat because that's what they've been doing. It is time for a change. And so I'm asking you this question because I really need to know. And most

0: most of my friends and family and folk live in your district. They live and work in your district.
1: Mm-hmm.
0: We don't want to just see you when it comes time for elections.
1: Yeah.
2: Mm-hmm.
0: I think that's so important for people to know that their congressman really is someone who's in touch with their community. Could you say a little bit more about that? So as folk go to the polls, they say, I can trust him to be a part of this community, not just someone I elected and goes to Washington and I don't see him anymore until the next election.
1: Absolutely. Absolutely. I think that you've raised such a good point. I think most people don't, a lot of young people don't know who their congressional member is, right? And that's we failed them. It's literally in the name, representative. You are there to serve the people. You are there to represent the people. You are there to care for the people. I think that some practical ways you do that are establishing different things like community advisory groups, setting up calendars of when you're going to be at the different rec centers, when you're going to be talking at the different schools, when you're going to be engaging with the local community. I will say this, people need hope. They need to know that, and people get hope when you're in relationship and when you're in community. So I'll tell people this, I'm going to be out in Mill Creek today talking to folks. If you're out in Mill Creek, come out and see my team. We're going to be out there. I'm going to be in Parkside tomorrow. If you're out in Parkside, come out and say hello to us tomorrow. Tomorrow afternoon, I'm going to be in Roxborough. If you see us out in Roxborough, come say hi, come chat with us. Tell us about what's going on in your family and your community. We're going to be across North Philadelphia, South Philadelphia, Southwest. The next 30 days, we are going to be out in every single community listening to the needs of the folks out there. So come on out. Talk to us. Share with us. Give us a chance. But most importantly, know we are there to serve you and we're there to listen to you. And that's what we are most excited about. I always think about one of my favorite public servants is William Wilberforce. He was the man. He was the young parliamentarian that committed his life to dismantling the transatlantic slave trade. And it took him 40 years, but he did it in community, working with the artists, the journalists, the business people to change the collective consciousness of the superpower at the time, which was England. That's what we need to do is work together to make a society that we want to live in. And that's why I'm running as an independent, because I believe that Philadelphia is worth fighting for and that we need to love our neighbors and really get back to being this city of brotherly love and sisterly affection.
2: 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We're going to go on a 30-second station break on Conversation Unplugged. And then we have our other co-host, Reverend Dr. Larry Waltower, part of the greatest fraternity in the world, Phi Beta Sigma Fraternity Incorporated. All right. And then now let's go on our 30-second station break. Hi, this is Reverend Dr. Wayne M. Weathers. Not only am I the radio show host of Conversation Unplugged, but I'm also a life coach with BFG LLC. BFG means Bound for Greatness. As a life coach, what I do is I coach people to the goals and objectives that they would like to obtain. 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We're back on Conversation Unplugged on WWDB 860 AM. The beauty and blessing of switching from, you know, 1 p.m. on Thursday to 8 a.m. on Friday, coming to the radio studio. It's a blessing just to have the blinds up to see the sun cascade in the sky, and you can just see just the city line, you know, the tall buildings and things like that with the sun overshadowing it. Now, you know me, I'm just, you know, imagery is very important to me, and it's just a blessing just to be able to broadcast and just have this scenery. Early, you know, in the morning, it does something to you. It pumps up your day. So it's a blessing. We had Waltower. I had to throw that little jab out there, Dennis. You know, Pastor Johnson, Pastor Robert Johnson and myself, we've been friends since 2006, and we talk a lot of trash. He's part of a different Divine Nine, so am I. So, you know, we have our, different football teams, same God, same Christ, but he's been my brother in the trenches since 2006. Going back to, you know, some of the questions, and I wanted to get Larry Waltower was with us, fraternity brother. He dropped off because I know he's driving. You know, there are those who've already predicted your defeat before you even got to the polls. You know, November the 3rd is the primary. They've already predicted your defeat before you even arrive at November the 3rd. If they have already predicted your defeat and everybody has already tagged Chris Rabb as being the next congressman of Philadelphia, why go through with it? And I know some conversations you had and folks have already said, you're going to lose. They literally said, names not going to be mentioned. They said, you're going to lose, waste of time, come back in 2 years, et cetera. Why take on this task if folks have already determined that you're not going to win?
1: I love, and I think the people of Philadelphia, they love an underdog story. I think everybody who's done something that was remarkable in this world, anything that was meaningful, started out dreaming about the impossible. And when you dream about the impossible, it gives you hope. It gives you something to fight for. I think right now, when I look at what the options for Philadelphia are right now, I want to see somebody represent us who is going to actually represent the people of Philadelphia, who's going to care about the people of Philadelphia, and who's going to put their time and effort into advocating and building bridges that not only bring resources back to Philadelphia, but make the United States a place that I am proud to be in, a place where division doesn't have a seat at the table. It's literally in our name, the United States of America. What would our country look like if we were actually united, if we were actually loving our neighbors, if we were actually taking care of the needs? And so I think in life, we all have a next step, right? That's why our whole slogan for the campaign is together serving the city of Philadelphia. Together is such a major part of that, because Philly doesn't need another politician. What we need to do is highlight the public servants who are doing the work. I was just sitting in Mark Huzar's house out in Parkside last week. Mark Huzar has been serving the people of Philadelphia since 1947. That was before my parents were even alive. And she's been serving the city of Philadelphia. But it's time for all of us to do our part and start serving the city of Philadelphia and start loving our neighbors. And so the reason why we're running, even though people tell us it's impossible, is because we need to work together to do the impossible. And that's why I would encourage everyone, if you're tired of the division in this country, if you want to live in a city where we actually care for our neighbors, if you want to live in a country where we fight against division and actually look to see the good in people mm-hmm. and believe the best, then come and vote for us this November. That is the invitation.
2: Wow. There is a progressive movement taking place, not only in Philadelphia, but throughout the country. There's a democratic socialist agenda that is, or platform that's taking place throughout the country. You're running as an independent. What distinguishes your platform and your candidacy from the progressive democratic movement that's taking place, as well as the democratic socialist agenda? And some may say the progressive and the democratic socialist agenda are the same. I would beg to differ slightly. And that's not critical. That's just being objective. I don't want to lump everybody into the same pot. So again, what would distinguish you from, let me add a third piece of that. What would distinguish you from being a Democrat as an independent, a democratic socialist as an independent, as well as a progressive as an independent?
1: Yeah, I think as an independent, you're able to work with the 80% in the middle that actually agree on the same things. I think if you talk to 80% of Americans, they want to make sure that their kids are getting a good education. You talk to 80% of Americans, they're going to want to make sure that their neighbor's not going to bed hungry. You talk to 80% of Americans, they want to know that if they work, they're going to be rewarded for it, and that they can progress and chase the American dream, and that the American dream is actually a real thing. And so I think as an independent, instead of having to take these radical positions, you can be radically pragmatic. And you can say, actually, I will do the unthinkable, which is work with anyone to deliver those results that 80% of the people want, instead of talking about issues that a very loud 10% are talking about. So I think that's the difference between an independent, is you truly are beholden to the people, not to an ideology, you're truly beholden to that 80% of folks that are going to get you in.
2: Wow. Hey, Walt Tower.
0: Wow. Yeah. Wow, that was great.
2: You like, yeah, yeah. Yeah, you see why Black Clergy Philadelphia and Vicinity Political Outreach Coalition, we endorse them. I'm a really last 5 minutes of the show, I'm going to share why. Walltower, I know you joined us. I know you're on the road in York, PA. Walltower, Dennis Mahoney, Pastor Walter, Reverend Dr. Larry Walltower, Pastor Walltower. He's in Central PA, York, PA, to be exact, as one of our co-hosts. Walltower, man, let me just say a quick 1 minute sidebar. It was great. Although I wasn't 100% in Harrisburg when we sat as a group of pastors in Bradford's office in Harrisburg. I think we were talking about H. Bill 133, the gerrymandering bill and everything. Yeah. And yeah, you were on the left and I was on the right. And it was a great conversation, but we made sure that the main thing we made remained the main thing. And we also spoke for Black and brown people here, and not only in Philadelphia, but throughout the state of Pennsylvania. So, man, I want to thank you for that invite when we went to, you know, Matt Bradford's office. Representative in all respect, Matt Bradford's office. Any questions, any comments you wanted to make, Walter?
3: Appreciate it, man. Always good to have with Brad. I see Robert Johnson. Let's have a moment of prayer for him, you know, come to Jesus moment. To my friend. And to the city of brotherly love and sisterly affection. Thank you so much, candidate Dennis. I had a chance to hear your platform. I think what I heard, the last statement you said about being an independent, you're beholden to the 80%. And I think that's that, man, that summarizes it, man. That says a whole lot. And I like what you said, because today we're so committed to a party and not the people. And to hear you say that, man, and I'm glad to hear that the clergy is rallying behind you. So, Doc, I'd like to hear more about some of your platforms. I mean, I missed it. I'm not sure how much Johnson heard, but I definitely would love to hear more about, you know, your platform and what you want to do and why you're running.
2: So there's three priorities is reward work. You talked affordable home ownership. If you could educate us on investing in education, right? Yeah. Investing in education. If you could elaborate on that.
1: Sure. Thank you so much, Dr. Larry. I really appreciate the question. When I think about, you know, some of the challenges that the city of Philadelphia faces, I always keep my disaster relief hat on. You always go and address the immediate problem, but then you think about what is a long-term solution. Education is the long-term solution for Philadelphia. As the child of an immigrant who came to this country, and my mother grew up in very challenging circumstances, it was education that actually unlocked so much for our family. But education alone without exposure doesn't fix the issue. And so what we need to do is have, and we talked about systematic issues, right? Or systematic opportunities even. Philadelphia has a port that we could leverage. If you look at a city like Charleston, South Carolina, they have a lot of high-paying blue-collar jobs because not only do they have an education system that supports that people learning those skills, but it also, they have a global port that provides jobs to those. With the Philadelphia port in the Bellwether District, if you have a congressman who's able to actually work across the aisle and work with different folks, we can bring back projects that would make that port even expand more than it already is, providing more jobs to folks in Southwest Philadelphia, North Philadelphia, and South Philadelphia, and across the region, which opens up those things. So it's education and exposure. Philadelphia School District also has been underfunded for years and years. A recent court case was just passed where it showed that over $1 billion that was supposed to go into the Philadelphia school system hasn't. So we need to think about what creative ways and what levers we have to bring it back, but also what partnerships can we be making with the big sort of businesses in Philadelphia so that they can actually invest in our schools as well. I think we all have a part in these challenges, and it's about making a table where the private sector has a seat, the colleges have a seat, the unions have a seat, where everybody can play a role in helping uplift our students for the future. I think as a member of Congress, the role that we have is to convene and bring people to that table.
2: Wow. Wow. This is great. This is great. Let's do this. 30-second station break, our last 30-second station break on Conversation Unplugged on WWDB 860 AM in the City of Brotherly Love and Sisterly Affection. Let's go on our last 30-second station break. Hi, this is Reverend Dr. Wayne M. Weathers. Not only am I the radio show host of Conversation Unplugged, but I'm also a life coach with BFG LLC. BFG means Bound for Greatness. As a life coach, what I do is I coach people to the goals and objectives that they would like to obtain. Whether you're a business entrepreneur, whether you're just trying to figure out certain things in life, utilize my services. 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Let's have a consultation so I can be your life coach so that you can achieve greatness that you're bound to get. Take care. We're back on Conversation Unplugged on WWDB 860 AM in the city of brotherly love and sisterly affection. Tomorrow, the Pennsylvania Baptist State Convention will have a webinar entitled What to Do If ICE Comes to Your Church. The person who will be doing the presentation is Jennifer Hawk. She is the Director of Advocacy with the Cooperative Baptist Fellowship. Please inbox me for information. It is free. Instead of registering, we will be providing the link for you to jump on. We're not just asking pastors to attend. We're asking, you know, associate ministers, lay leaders, congregants, community, et cetera. ICE is running rampant throughout the United States, and it's time for us to really get educated what to do if they come to our church. So, Dennis, 30 days out as of today, 30 days is the election. You got the Democratic candidate, Chris Rapp, experienced politician, experienced campaigner. He will bring it from left field to get across the finish line. What are your plans? And I don't want to reveal everything. You got me?
1: Sure.
2: But what strategic moves are you going to make to provide another shocker in Philadelphia?
1: Well, the thing that I love is, you know, we don't view ourselves as politicians. We view ourselves as public servants. And so the posture we take is different than political gamemanship or speaking or these things. We actually believe in going straight into the communities and listening to them and building a bridge through empathy. And so over the next 30 days, you will see me all across the city continuing the conversations that I've been having for the last 10 years in Philadelphia, right? This isn't something like, I'm not new to Philly. My mom grew up here. My dad grew up here. I've lived here. My siblings have lived here. My uncles and aunts have been here. We love Philly. This is our home. And so what it really is, though, is listening and realizing that every neighborhood, as Pastor Roberts said, is different and has a different need. It's about going in and meeting people in the pain and in the moment that they're in and having compassion. And I think when we do that and people know that we care about them and that they have value, I know we will get the votes we need to actually make this thing happen. So we're not changing what we've been doing. We will continue to be in the communities. As some folks start coming into the communities now that it's election time, our time is to really stay in the communities that we've been in. And just be there and listen and talk to folks and hear how we can best represent them when we win. And so that's what we're going to keep doing over the next 30 days. And we're excited to continue being in the communities as other folks come in.
2: So Black Clergy Philadelphia and Vicinity Political Outreach Coalition, we voted to endorse, you know, Dennis Mahoney. First of all, nobody put the stereotype out, but there's always a question. What did Black Clergy of Philadelphia Vicinity, it's PAC, you know, because Black Clergy is a 501c3, so I just want to say it's PAC. What did we get from Dennis Mahoney that positioned us to endorse him? First of all, we didn't get anything financially because that's not how we roll, period. But what we did get from him, we got a vision of the direction he wanted to take Philadelphia. Reward work, affordable home ownership, invest in education. We loved the presentation. And I'll be very candid with you. He reached out to us. If we don't hear from you, we can't consider you. That's the bottom line. And that's not a shot. That's just reality. We don't hear from you, we can't consider you. And we have endorsed candidates in a primary who didn't win, but went around. And that candidate who we didn't get our endorsement in the primary came back and got our endorsement for the general election. Case in point, Fetterman. That's a whole nother story. He got our endorsement in the primary. He did not get our endorsement in the primary, but he got it in the general election. So we were very impressed. We were impressed with working across the aisles. We were not only impressed with the agenda, but we was also impressed with the passion. It wasn't a front. There's some people that come to you with buzzwords, taglines. They don't mean it. It's a script, and they just keep repeating it over and over to try to impress just to get an endorsement, but they're not really genuine behind it. And that's what we got with Dennis. And so I just want to say, you know, we are arranging a press conference and everything. Once I get through tomorrow and some other projects and everything, going full throttle into it and everything of that nature. But it was a blessing and it was an honor to be able to, as the chairman of the Political Outreach Coalition of Black Clergy in Philadelphia Vicinity, it was an honor to bring it to the committee so that we could vote to endorse. And so, and this isn't a shot against Chris Rabb or anything like that. We don't have anything personal against, you know, political relationships are transactional. You got me? It's not personal. But if we don't hear from you, we can't consider you. Johnson, as we close out, Walt Tower, as we close out, we got 3 minutes left. Share your thoughts, Johnson. Share your thoughts, Walt Tower. And we'll have some final thoughts from Dennis Mahoney. Johnson's coming off his mic here.
4: I think that part of the thing that we got to understand is that Philadelphia is a city of underdogs. And just when they count you out is when the good people stand up and they vote for their own best interest. I was very, very, very, very bolstered by what I heard today. And despite of whoever you're running against, I believe that the message will lead to the movement, and the movement will be that thing that will take, that will bring people together to vote, not for party, but for their own best interest.
2: Yeah. Thanks, Johnson. Thanks. Walt Tower. Walt, man.
3: Hey, man, I was very impressed. Thank you so much, Doc, for joining us today. Candidate Mahoney. You are a breath of fresh air. I can see why you got the endorsement. You remind us of what politics used to be.
2: Yes.
3: The people giving a voice to the voiceless and standing up for the least, the lost, the left out and the left behind. I'm not in Philly, but man, I appreciate you. I'm praying for you. And Doc, I'm just glad to be a part of this conversation, and thank you. And hopefully he can come back again before.
2: Yeah.
3: Election, because I think his voice needs to be heard.
2: Wow. Hey, Dennis, some closing words, and I'm going to do some closing commentary, and then we're going to close out our radio show.
1: Yeah, I just want to say thank you, gentlemen, and for the listeners. It was such a gift to be here. At the end of the day, it's not about a single politician. It's not about a single public servant, but it's about who do we want to be as a nation? What story do we want to tell as a city? Do we want to keep doing the same thing and getting the same results? Or do we want to have hope for a better day when we all came together and said, we're not going to stand for this anymore, and we're going to put the people of the United States of America first over all things? And so it's just a gift to be with you all. I just am so excited. And here's my promise to the people of Philadelphia. I'm here to serve you. I'm here to work for you, no matter who you are. And so when you see me out in your neighborhoods, please come up and say hello. Because if we all love one another, we can move this city forward. So thank you, gentlemen. I really appreciate the time. And this was such a gift. Let's continue doing the work together.
2: Sure. Dennis, man, thank you for coming on Conversation Unplugged. Real talk, real issues, real change. 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Rather, regardless of what generation you're a part of, exercise your right to vote. Conversation Unplugged is very happy that we had Dennis Mahoney on, and we really appreciate you coming to talk to us. So we're going to unplug until we're able to plug back in next week. Next week is not guaranteed, so cherish every breath, every moment of life that you have, because the life you have today may not be the life you have at the end of the day. If nobody told you that you are loved, we love you. And we pray that you experience God's love throughout not only the day, but throughout your life. So thank you for listening.
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2: 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I'm going to unplug and look to plug back in next week. 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
9: 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This is Tool Time Real Estate Radio on WWDB 860 AM. I'm Tom Tool. She's Sarah Timon. We both work at the Tom Tool Sales Group at RE/MAX Mainline, the number one RE/MAX team in Pennsylvania since 2018. And we've got a ton of housing data to talk about here. Interest rates hit their highest levels in 52 weeks. I'm seeing 7.58% today, Sarah. Not a great number. We're going to talk about what that means for the housing market. And we've got Angela Beers coming in, who is running for the board of directors at the Tri-County Board of Realtors. And, you know, this is going to be pretty interesting having her come in. She's the only person that's ever reached out to me about running for the board. And you would think, given the size of our organization, more people would do that. She's got some interesting views on realtors and professionalism, so we'll talk about all that. So if you get some value out of this or you like what you hear, make sure to subscribe to the channel, hit the bell for notifications, and if you want to schedule a call with Sarah and get all your real estate needs taken care of, you can click on the link right in the comments. So we got some high mortgage rates here, Sarah. This has been trending up for the past, it's been a while now, actually. We're getting a quote today, according to Mortgage News Daily, of 7.58%. How does that make you feel?
10: That is disappointing. You know, a lot of times we talk about like the seven being like a threshold that starts to make people feel uncomfortable. But certainly as you approach, not that like 7.5 is getting to eight yet, but, you know, that tends to make people very nervous.
9: Yeah, and I think it does. I mean, you're seeing the highest rates we've seen in 52 weeks here. And I mean, obviously, that's something that we need to kind of evaluate as, you know, we see rates go up. And I think it's going to create some opportunity because there's going to be buyers out there that like their life is not changing. You know, obviously, these rates jump up and there's some questions about why they're going up, which we can unpack here. What I'm clear on is that given everything going on right now, I think there's going to be some opportunity, but you also have to be cognizant of this as a seller. And the question of why I think is pretty interesting because we've seen that inflation's been pretty hot. The labor market's been very resilient. And this Iranian conflict is really the big driver here because energy costs have pushed everything further. And this isn't going to end anytime soon. So,
10: right.
9: You know, for the person that's out there that is getting frustrated by rising rates, you know, tell us how you feel about that. I mean, well, like, what are you hearing? Like, what should they be aware of, Sarah, as someone who's guiding folks every day and putting homes under contract regularly? How are you guiding people through this when the market's not cooperating the way people want it to or maybe hope for? I mean, people were predicting 6.3% by this time.
10: So, I mean, I feel like I have a different kind of talking point to whether I'm talking to a seller or a buyer. For a seller, it's, you know, not ducking your head in the sand and acting like the rates didn't change, you know, kind of acknowledging that they have gone up. Depending what price point or like, you know, you kind of fall into, mm-hmm. you may be more or less impacted by it. And, you know, just kind of like being patient, tracking the data, and like ultimately, like as long as we're still getting showings through and there's mm-hmm. still interest on the property, somebody is going to be the right fit with or without the rates increasing.
9: Yeah, and I think that's exactly how I have to look at it. I mean, don't forget, 3 years ago, rates were at 8% this time last year in October of 2023. Now, that was, you know, when we started to see sales decline. And, you know, the volatility probably is going to, you're going to feel that with demand in the short term. In the long term, people are going to adjust. And if they've got a real need to move, they're going to do that. Now, the thing that makes me a little nervous here, not nervous, but I mean, you have to look at it, is that we saw the 10-year hit its highest level since 2007, which is really how mortgage rates get priced. So, you know, a lot of people are wondering, are we going to see 8% rates, right? And, you know, how do you see that? Yes, no, what do you think, Sarah? I've got some data on this, but I'm curious what your observation is. If they're going to keep climbing here, we're going to see maybe a little bit of a retreat, depending on how these things out of our control go over the next couple of weeks.
10: I mean, I think it's possible. And I think it's another reason why you cannot time the market. Mm-hmm. So, just kind of working with what you've got now. No one has that crystal ball that can say with certainty what is going to happen coming up. So it's just kind of, you know, dealing with the cards you've got. And then potentially for a seller, there is a slight chance that there could be people who were looking at a little bit of a higher price, but now that the rates have gone up, maybe they now are like, maybe your home was a little below what they were looking at, but now all of a sudden to make the numbers work, that could be a good option.
9: Yeah. Well, and I think that's pretty interesting is that you might see people kind of dip back down a little bit into a price point, or if someone has the ability to, and there's ways to deal with this as a seller. Like if you're to tell a buyer, hey, I'm willing to offer you some seller concession to buy down the rate, that can be pretty effective.
10: Yeah.
9: There's more different mortgage programs out there where, you know, you get like an FHA loan, the rates are going to be a little lower. So being able to understand all that and your price point's probably going to be pretty important. The case for 8% rates, according to a lot of people, are pretty simple. The conflict in Iran needs to get worse. And right now we're 7 months into this. We've got other parties joining the war. And the president said nothing's really going to change until the midterm elections are over. So if there's no deal with Iran, the odds of things getting worse are in play. I think that's what a lot of, I mean, there is a political component to this that I hate, that the fact that we're talking about a war and politics, welcome to, you know, that's what politics are all about. All the things that we hate about the world, like it's just not a good thing. So,
10: yeah.
9: And you know, that's really the I don't want to say the key, and hopefully this does not happen for a lot of reasons. That's how we get to 8%, because if we weren't seeing the oil prices skyrocket like they've had been and what's been going on, we're probably closer to that prediction that a lot of people had of like the low to mid 6% range. So that's really how this could get out of control. And unfortunately, we still got like over a month until these elections. So, right. You know, that's
10: when look how much they've climbed up just in the past few weeks. Mm-hmm. So like a month can do some damage.
9: Yeah, a lot can happen in a month, right? And we've got a Federal Reserve meeting 28 days from now. And right now it's like a 50-50 split. If they're going to see, it's 51.5%, we see another 25 basis point increase. So that's obviously, you know, it's a coin flip at this point. We'll see what happens there. This is, you have to be aware of this. Like, and so the flip side is, you got the people that are saying rates, we're going to wait for rates to come down. And I mean, there's no guarantee this happens. I would imagine they will eventually. What do I know?
10: Right.
9: How are you dealing with that? Or is anyone telling you like, I'm waiting for rates to come down? Or how are you guiding people through this process? Because you are selling homes. I mean, you've been putting homes under contract regularly. We're certainly seeing the same. There's demand. We're very fortunate to be in the Northeast compared to some other places. How are you dealing with that? And what should people be aware of? Because you're going to start to see folks say, well, you should rent instead of buy. Like, just be a lifetime renter. This is going to save you money, which is not great advice if you're looking to build your net worth. I'm seeing real estate agents put this out there, and they're talking about like the New World Order and like all this crazy stuff. And you think I'm kidding. I'll show you this stuff later.
10: Right, right.
9: People are nuts. And, you know, there's a lot of times that content's put out for clicks, not for education.
10: Right.
9: So what are you doing to help people make good decisions? Because that's all we're trying to do. It doesn't mean buying a house. It just means make a good decision for them.
10: Yeah. I mean, I think for a buyer, finding out what interest rate is it that you're holding out for? And then what do you need your monthly payment to be? Mm-hmm. And then what if we can make that monthly payment work with a slightly higher interest rate? Or like you had said, what if we can talk to the seller to get some concessions to like buy down the rate, or to, you know, there are options out there. And as the rates go up, some buyers have pulled out. So the seller is going to be more likely to work with you. Mm-hmm. Like certainly if Mr. Seller has 10 offers in that are like super strong, they're probably not going to be like, yeah, let's do that. And let me help you out with your buy down. Mm-hmm. But if he doesn't have the other offers in, and the numbers still make sense for him, and this gets the deal across the finish line, it's a win-win for both.
9: Well, there's also a cost to waiting for a seller, right? Like if you already moved out of the house, you got taxes, you got insurance, you probably have a mortgage. This is cash flow. This is real. For a buyer, the cost of waiting is what's the entry-level price point going to be, even if rates don't come down? And so here's how the market's been impacted just over the past week. So this is the week ending September 27th. This is local MLS data for Bright MLS. So we saw showings dip 7% compared to the previous week. They're down 14.3% compared to the same time last year. So that's a significant drop in traffic. New purchase contracts, so this is the homes that get executed, are down 5.1% compared to the previous week, down 12.6% to a year ago. And this is, remember, this time last year, rates were kind of like going down a little bit, not up. Mm-hmm. New listings are down 10.2% compared to last week, but they're up 1.1% year over year. And if you look at active listings, they're up 17.8% year over year. So for people thinking about moving, I see two key numbers you want to look at. a 17.8% increase in active inventory. That's almost 20% more. That's a big number.
10: Yeah.
9: And 7% less showings. Now, the fact there's more homes and less showings, there's some opportunity there. And we're seeing a 44.5% increase in canceled listings. So that's compared to this time last year. And what's interesting about that is I think there are people that are pulling out of the market entirely. So if you're a buyer, I'm looking at, all right, maybe I want to approach those listings that canceled because I was interested at a lower price. I bought my home that way, mm-hmm. by the way. Maybe you're looking at the homes that have been sitting on the market for a couple weeks because you're going to buy a home regardless of the rate. Or maybe your plan is to, maybe you're a cash buyer and rates don't affect you. Mm-hmm. Maybe you're getting some family money, or you're just okay with the rates and you're going to move anyway because you need to make a move. But I do see opportunity here, and I'm clear there's going to be some buyers that win and get the house they want over these next 3 months, mm-hmm. looking at this opportunity with the data that's telling me, you know, yeah, it's not right. Your monthly payment might be going up a little bit, but your opportunity to negotiate, to get the home that you want, get inspections, all those sort of things, that's going to increase dramatically.
10: Right. I agree.
9: So with these rates going up, I mean, do you think we're going to see 8%? I mean, you said you think it's possible. I mean, where do you think this goes?
10: Yes, I think we are going to see 8%.
9: So it's interesting to say that because if you look at the mortgage rate spreads, and that's the 10-year and the actual mortgage rate that we have.
10: No one else thinks that.
9: but this is the economic debt. No, actually, there's a case for it. So if we have the worst spreads, which the worst spreads we had were 2023, when there was the biggest difference between the 10-year and the 30-year fix, mortgage rates today would be at 8.58%. Okay. If we had the worst spreads of 2024, we'd be at 8.18%. And if it was the worst spreads of 2025, we'd be at 7.99%. So clearly the 10-year and the spread is really important here. And I think that's because of the health of the economy, which you look at the labor market and some other things, you know, the economy is not in a bad spot with the exception of inflation. I think that's ramped up a little bit. So if you look at these spreads years past, we'd be much higher. So I think that's good news here.
10: Yeah.
9: So we got this Fed meeting coming up. We got the midterm elections. What do you see as, and this is just a pure prediction, I don't think there's anything more than just a guess at this point. How do you think this affects like Q1? I mean, are we going to still be in the 7.5 to 8 range? Are we going to see things calm down a little bit? Where do you see us going early next year, Sarah? Because I think I've got some theories. I don't know that any of them are actually going to be right on, but there are some theories here about where we are and what's happening.
10: Yeah, I mean, I think that Q1 is actually, regardless of what happens with like rates and everything here, I think that Q1 is going to be, it's going to get a nice little push of activity, you know? There's always people who kind of pulled out for Q4 and they're ready to kind of hit the ground running Q1.
9: I tend to agree with you. I think there's going to be it's going to be a cold winter, I think might be a way to look at it. Now, look, if you got an active listing, you're an agent listening, like I would be talking to that seller regularly about what to do next, mm-hmm. because there's going to be more competition that lists. I do see Q1 as it's going to be like every other Q1 that happens. I also wouldn't be surprised if after the elections, we see this calm down and some notable progress in the Middle East, because I do believe there's a political component to this. Mm-hmm. And this is a big midterm election coming up. And I'm seeing the ads come in. I'm seeing all sorts of stuff happening. And I think that could very well be the case, especially with the Fed raising the funds rate. I think we're going to see another hike at the next meeting. I think I don't believe in the coin flip. I think there's going to be another one, mm-hmm. that might stabilize some of this inflation and bring these numbers down a good bit. So I see that happening as something. So I think there's a lot to unpack here, but it's not as simple as like we're just going to wait for this to come down. So,
10: right.
9: I think that's how this is going to end up going. I think you're going to see a little relief after the midterms before the end of the year, and that could lead to some mortgage rate relief. But any home on the market right now, if I'm a buyer, I'm looking at that and like, hey, if I want it, I'm going to make an offer and not be shy about writing something up.
10: Right.
9: Have you
10: right.
9: had good success with that with at this time of year? I mean, I know I remember one of the first Decembers we were working together. I think you put 5 homes under contract very quickly, like right before Christmas. So what's your recommendation there about the mindset as we head into Q4?
10: if you like the home, write the offer. Like, obviously, like, I mean, I'm always very big on communicating with the listing agent and kind of finding out what it is that they're interested in, or maybe like what they potentially have rejected previously. But the surest way to not get the house is to not write the offer.
9: Mm-hmm.
10: And as a seller, even if you've rejected offers at the price that like we still write ours at, it happens where all of a sudden, like, they're just like, you know what? This is the best we're going to get. Let's go.
9: I think that that's really important. And you know, there's too many agents that say, like, they call verbally, like, hey, would you take this? Like, that's a horrible business practice. Like, if I'm a buyer, I want to force a decision from the seller with a contract in their hand that says, hey, I can get out of here on X date. And invariably, the sellers that are serious, they're going to accept that. And you know, when you look at these things, I think the questions you want to be asking yourself is, how would I feel if I see this home sell for this price 60, 90 days from now? Am I going to be upset or am I going to be relieved? And if you're relieved, then don't write it. But if you're going to be upset, then you should put that in, on paper here, because I'm sure you've had this happen where they're like, oh, I would have paid that price for this home. And it wasn't even that far off the asking price in the first place. It was like a lower number, and they're not transparent with their agent. So I think there is something to that sort of strategy.
10: Yeah, I agree.
9: And these homes on the market right now, and any buyer out there, I mean, these are all people looking to transact. So I would look at showings. You may not get the same volume you see in Q4, but there are people that are out there ready to go.
10: Right. Yeah. And I mean, ultimately, you want serious, qualified people.
9: 100%. Yeah. I mean, it's, you know, you could have 20 people and none of them want to do anything, but five or six that are serious, that's what you want as a seller. And you know, any you don't want to be going and looking at the home that's not going to be realistic with what they're going to accept. So I think that's a really good way to look at it. So one other thing I wanted to hit on here, I know Angela's going to be here shortly, is, you know, this all affects affordability, right? So we've got rising rates. It's going to affect your monthly payment. Realtor.com just came out with a report last week that the median down payment fell to a four-year low in the spring at $27,100. It was down 9.2% year over year and the lowest second quarter level since 2021, which had an average of 13.7%. So do you see that people are putting less down? I was kind of fascinated by this, because if the median down payment is $27,000 and it's the second lowest that we've seen since 2021, it fell, you know, pretty substantially. I think a lot of that has to do with the affordability climate that we're in right now. I mean, what's your observation there?
10: Yeah, I mean, I think there's, like, you're always going to have some people who they just have a lot of the cash and they can put down like something hefty. But yeah, I would say like across the board, it's not uncommon to see people kind of going with like pretty much like the minimal that they that they can. They want to get in and then they want to like work towards reducing that monthly payment.
9: I agree. And, you know, buyers always go to their maximum amount. So if they can, there's way, and, you know, I wouldn't be surprised if they're putting some money towards like buy downs and that sort of thing, too, because that's going to increase their costs. So what was interesting is that the Northeast averaged 18.1% in Q2, compared to the West was at 15.2%, Midwest 14.2%, South 11.9%. On the listing side, Sarah, do sellers like turn their nose up at these low down payment offers when you're in a competitive situation? What do you see there?
10: I think that it all depends on how many other offers there are, and like if they are in the position to be able to be like, no, I don't like that. You know, as long as they're putting down like enough that you're able to like do it. You know, I think usually they don't way too over scrutinize it. You know, depending on the seller, how long they've been in the home, they maybe only put that much down. So like, they may not be like, oh, this is a red flag. You know, like somebody accepted their offer at one point with, you know, 5% down. And in some cases, I feel like people almost like to like pass on the goodwill as long as the rest of their finances match up and there's language in there to like protect you and all of those pieces.
9: So, and the reason I ask is 4 or 5 years ago, that if you weren't putting like at least 20% down, people were like, oh, I'm not accepting your offer, because they were worried about appraisals and appraisal gaps and different things. So, you know, what I would suggest for buyers, if you know, don't be afraid to disclose your full financial picture. I think some people play it so close to the vest, they don't want to share all this financial information. That could cost you getting the home. Mm-hmm. And I think that can be a real problem in a lot of cases. So, you know, we know that mortgage rates drive monthly payments. And I do see it's more about the appraisal than anything else. Because mm-hmm. if someone's coming in and you're worried about an appraisal, you're worried about inspections, because we know they're not getting waived nearly as much as they used to, and people don't have the financial wherewithal to deal with a problem, mm-hmm. it can create some concerns. So, yeah. You know, looking at these numbers here, I mean, I'm not totally surprised. The average down payment's typically around 10 to 11% anyway, so I wouldn't get too worried about that. That's a pretty normal thing. Mm-hmm. It's just going to depend on, you know, what's going to make sense for the person. And then obviously you got to look at the terms and everything else. So I think there's always price and terms, and there's going to be pluses and minuses with any contract here.
10: Mm-hmm.
9: So why don't we take a quick break? I know Angela's going to be here shortly. If not, we got some local news we can hit on. We got some great new listings we can talk about as well. This is Tool Time Real Estate Radio on WWDB 860 AM. 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

0: you took the time out of your day to come on.
1: No problem. I'm excited to be here. So Angela Beers, I've been a licensed full-time realtor for, well, since 2014. I started my career in California, built my business there in 2017, came back to the East Coast kind of to be closer to family. And I've just been a full-time practicing real estate lunatic ever since. I've always been very, very involved in my associations. I really love this industry and want to be a leader in it.
0: So I can appreciate that. I think there's a couple key things here. You said full-time. So the average realtor works about 30 hours a week, according to NAR. So that's way more than most. Obviously, Sarah and I and you are in that bucket. You've been doing this a long time. We know what the failure rate is, that it's 87% of agents are gone in the first 5 years. So when you talk about volunteer leadership, you've been involved in associations before. What gets you excited about that? Because, I mean, I'll be the first one to tell you, I'm not involved at all. So, I mean, I've reached out a couple times. No one ever gets back to me. You know, it's kind of an interesting group of people there. So I give you a lot of credit for doing that. I think that's not going to be for everybody. So what got you excited about doing this and getting involved in the first place with your other associations?
1: I think it always has come back to professional standards for me. Professional standards and our code of ethics are really, really important. You know, I think we're all experiencing a little bit of the Wild West these days. Mm-hmm. I think the industry is changing rapidly. And I think that the thing that's always kind of given me a really, just given me that drive is wanting to see other agents like myself succeed. There's a lot of people that get into this that don't have a big background. They're like, you know, hurry up and get your real estate license and then what? Well, you know, it's not the same as becoming a lawyer or a doctor. Like you have to have professional standards. You have to have an epicenter that is promoting that, encouraging that among its members. Without that, I don't even know what it would look like, in my opinion. But I've always been excited by that.
0: So I love that you're talking about professionalism here. Unfortunately, you probably know this, that I mean, I think there's a serious lack of professionalism in our business. How do you police that? Because it's very easy to get a license.
1: Yes.
0: I can tell you personally, we've had to offboard people for horrible things that they've done and they just go get their license placed at another brokerage. Anybody will take them. This happens all the time. We just talked about this a couple weeks ago. So how do you police that?
1: So we are a self-policing organization. It relies on realtors being active within the community, caring about the perception of our community. It's self-policing. It's self-regulating. I mean, I was on the Professional Standards Committee last year or the year before. I'll be on it again, hopefully this year. If I don't get the seat on the board of directors, you can't have both things, obviously.
0: We're aiming for the latter here. That's why you're on the show.
1: We're aiming for the
0: supporters.
1: Ladder. That's right. Thank you for that. So, you know, we should all really care about how the consumer sees our industry. I know I certainly do.
0: Yeah.
1: So unfortunately, we have to be self-policing. And if you'd like, for example, when there is a buyer's agent that gives out the lockbox code to your listing and the seller happens to stumble upon this unrepresented human in your house, which we know happens regularly, we are one lawsuit away from electronic keys and you know, lockboxes being standard. Mm-hmm. You know, that then rest upon that listing agent to go through the proper channels through Tri-County to have some accountability. And that's the way that it should work in an ideal world.
0: So I love the idea of electronic lockboxes. The issue that I've run into, I know you've probably had this too. You put it on a house and the agent showing it don't have the access to get in. Now
1: Correct.
0: You're in a spot where you've got to go like, oh, can you meet me at the showing? I don't have time for that.
1: No.
0: I mean, and you don't have time for that. I mean, you know, we're all doing volume business here and they look at us like we're the bad guys because we did this. So how do you get people to spend the $12 a month to get an electronic keypad? This is a real issue. And I don't think people, and other states are not like this, by the way.
1: Correct.
0: Like
1: in California.
0: Yeah, that's a good example. And I find that it's segments of our local market. I mean, I don't have, like Delaware County, it's hit or miss.
1: Right.
0: Chester County, for the most part, was okay.
1: Mm-hmm.
0: Philadelphia, like, good luck. Yeah. I think it's really a problem. So how do you police that? Because that's, like, I'm just thinking of, I got to sell this house.
1: So like, I'm going to share this with you. And I found this very, very frustrating. So I am a huge proponent of electronic lockboxes. I had them in California when I started this business. And it's the best way to safeguard

0: your client's home, right? Because that's our goal, right. is to safeguard their home and make sure that we know who's going in and out at all times. Mm-hmm. So when I've posted about this on our Facebook pages, I get a lot of pushback from other agents.
1: I've seen these posts.
0: You've seen these posts. And they are like, oh, I don't want to be inconvenienced. And this is where I think it has to go back to
2: it
0: being
2: all about you.
0: Right. Number one, it's not about you. Sorry, agents, branding, marketing, face value, all the stuff, but it's not about you. And more importantly, like, this is something where I think Tri-County could really step in. And because that's how it was when I was in California, mm-hmm. it was standard. That was the mandate. That was the standard for us. Every broker had the e-key, the lock boxes. Mm-hmm. We use Supra in their office. And that is what we used. When I moved back to the East Coast and I started doing my real estate business again and I saw the regular combo lock boxes, it was like going back in time.
2: Yeah.
0: Like, this is wild.
2: Yeah.
0: If I had a deadbolt cutter, I could just cut this off. It is mm-hmm. the most false sense of security I've ever seen in my life. Like, it's like,
1: I don't disagree. I think that, but then the flip side is you get a phone call from your seller. Hey, these people can't get in because they don't get that. We need you to be here to let them in. So I'm not disagreeing with what you're saying. I'm just looking at running a business and it's like, all right, well, my job's to sell the home.
0: Yeah.
1: I've got, you know, we've explained to them all the security things that are out there, and with showing time and you know who's going in and booking these tours, obviously. Mm-hmm. I would love just to, for you guys to like raise the dues to make it harder to get in and all that stuff, but it's very difficult to implement those kind of policies.
0: It is, and that's where,
1: and you're going to get a lot of people complaining.
0: Absolutely. You just can't please them all. You just can't do it. So again, I agree with you. I think it just goes back to, don't even talk about raising dues because people don't know why they're paying dues anyway. Why am I paying dues? That is like the biggest question. I was talking to a co-op recently and I was like, yeah, I'm running for the board of directors with Tri-County. And he's like, Tri-County who? Is that a thing? Mm-hmm. And I was like, yes, that's a thing. And, you know, again, a lot of people are asking, what are the dues for? Where is my money going? And it's like, if you're not leaning in, if you're not, you know, utilizing the services, if you're not participating or volunteering, then you have no clue what your dues are going to. And that's part of the issue with all of it.
1: So the lobbying is obviously a big part of the dues, and that's worked well. I mean, mm-hmm. like, you have a door knocking permit, right? So the reason that exists is because of the lobbying that the local boards do to make mm-hmm. sure that realtors can go door to door. That's a great...
0: You have a door knocking permit?
2: I do.
0: That's amazing.
2: Although I think it has since expired, so I won't need to renew. But yes. Huh. Yeah, but I went through a heavy door knocking phase. Yeah.
1: And closed business from it. I mean, it all works. And so, but I mean, the point is, like, that's in the township codes and the local municipal codes because of the lobbying. My view is a lot of people just, they group Tri-County with NAR and the horrible job they did with the lawsuit and mm-hmm. the class action suit
0: what
1: that was
0: lawsuit?
1: There. Yeah, what lawsuit, right? Well, most people don't know about it, but that's a whole other thing. So I think that's part of the problem is that there's a stigma that what are we paying for? The lobbying has always been really important. I also like dispute resolution. I think that's a great part of
0: it
1: the
0: having mediation.
1: Having mediation and also, you know, when other agents try to interfere with contracts and do things like that. I like both of those. I think those are valuable services.
0: Yes.
1: When someone asks you, what do your dues go for? How do you answer that? I mean, that's just, those are my two things that I kind of see here.
0: Yeah, I mean, those are the two biggest things. I think education is another one. There's a lot of, you know, classes, ongoing events, and then obviously continued education. Mm-hmm. You can do a lot through Tri-County with those things. And then technology, of course, they have RPR. They have, I'm going to, of course, blank right now on all of the things, but they have a bunch of, Dot Loop and like a bunch of other kind of tech driven services that are available with your membership, mm-hmm. which is kind of nice. So, and then there's like, you know, you have to remember something like, again, there's the things that aren't so tangible about being around other professionals who care about the industry. And I think that's the thing that people need to be reminded of. Yes, you have technology. Yes, you have arbitration, mediation. You have some really great resources. But you also have some really top-notch professionals that also contribute to the different committees, to RPAC, to professional standards that are currently presiding on the board. Like, you have these people that have been in the business a long time that know it. They know their contracts. They know their code of ethics. They abide by it. Like, they represent us. And to be around those type of people, you walk different. You behave different. you want to know as much as they do. You want to make sure that you're carrying that same level of professionalism into every appointment that you go on. There's something very valuable about surrounding yourself. And you know this, my father said it, you can't fly like an eagle if you hang out with a bunch of turkeys. And so that is the ideal situation. You want to be around people who are producing, who run a real business, who carry their professional standards, and are people that are respected in the industry. That changes everything for you as a realtor.
1: Yeah, I mean, I'm obviously, I think, you know, we believe in that. I mean, we, you know, we've built our organization that way. So I love that. You talk about like the code of ethics and enforcement. So I've got a question for you because this happens a lot. I'm sure you've run into this.
0: Yes.
1: Hey, Angela, I looked at some homes with another agent. They didn't make me sign any sort of contracts. Mm-hmm. And now, obviously, we've got this requirement to do that. We've found out that there's people that are no longer with our company that were doing that. We would have let them go immediately if we would have found that out. Yeah. And it's so impossible to enforce.
0: Yeah.
1: This having an agreement in place to go show homes.
0: Correct.
1: So what, like, is there any way to enforce that? Because I think that creates such a problem for people doing things the right way that follow the business and the ethics.
0: Yeah.
1: Versus the people that don't. And they're just all in it for, I'm here to, it's all about them. It's not even about the consumer at yeah. that point. And this isn't just a local problem. This is a national problem.
0: Yeah. This is a problem. And I know agents that are, you know, long time in the business that just don't, they're like, if I want to show property without having one, then so be it. That's what I'm going to do. It's my business. So I don't know how you enforce that. I mean, honestly, what are you going to do? You're going to ask anybody that schedules appointment at my listing, you know, hey, can you show me your buyer's agency contract? I mean, that.
1: No, I agree with you. I think it's tough.
0: So it's a really good question. I wish I had an answer for it. And I do, but not have it, the thing is about not having it, it almost feels to me like a disservice to the consumer, right? Because the whole idea behind having it is that you've sat down with them, you've talked to them, you told them, hey, this is what I'm going to provide to you. This is our strategy for writing offers. Mm-hmm. Like, you've gone through the agreement of sale. It doesn't seem like such a hard ask, right? To like, whether it's property specific or it's for an extended period of time, you know, that's what it means to be a good agent. So I don't know why there would be pushback or people that don't want to do that other than they lack confidence. They don't have a strategy. They're not confident in their business or writing offers. Like, because when you are that person, you have no problem sitting down and saying, hey, this is how it's going to go.
1: Well, I can tell you the reasons why. One, they try to win on personality, not skill and tact. Like, they're like, hey, everyone likes me. Like, we don't know these agents. Like, and they know nothing about the agreement. Two is they're lazy.
0: Yeah.
1: Three, they think they're going to get a no and they don't even try. Mm-hmm. And they're worried about, how am I going to get paid? They hope the person falls in love with the home instead of hires them.
0: Yeah.
1: Like, that's the ultimate difference here. And so
0: that is a really good difference. They hope the person falls in love with the home.
1: And you happen to be there showing it to
0: them. And you happen, yep.
1: So there's a lot of reasons why this happens. I bring it up because I know how you run your business. I know Sarah and I run our business, how we do things. It's frustrating when you do things the right way and then you lose business because of it. Yeah. And it's because of some of the problems with everything you're saying, I'm on board for. It sounds great. It's just, we got to get, there's so many people that don't want to hear that and they don't even know the board really exists. I mean, we've all dealt with unprofessional agents here. So it's just a challenge. That's the reason why I wanted to bring it up.
0: Well, that's one of the biggest challenges challenges I think for Tri-County is, how do we raise the bar for everyone? There's 9,500 plus members in Tri-County, right? You're not going to reach all of them.
1: That's, of course not. Yeah.
0: It's like you said, people don't even know it exists. So how do you stay modern, stay relevant, and make people understand that, you know, they want to raise a bar in their own business and their own standards? That is a huge job of Tri-County, I think. And something that's what the board is really responsible for, like, you know, taking the direction of the, you know, what direction is Tri-County going to go to stay relevant, to encourage professionalism, to do all of those things? It's a tough question, and it takes a lot of people that really care to figure it out.
1: Yeah, I didn't think you'd have an answer. It's just it's a challenge that exists out there, and I know it's frustrating for people. So some of the other stuff, Sarah, did you have any questions? I don't mean to be dominating the whole thing here.
2: No, all good. I think you mostly covered it, but right, it is like there's common sense and kind of like what is best for everyone and kind of like moving things in the right direction. And then you're always going to have people that are kind of, putting a stop up.
0: I mean, the way I see it is like people, you know, if you do this business, you know, with effort, half the effort, right, that it would take to be really successful, you'll make some money, right? Mm-hmm. And for those people who are making a lot of money, you know, there should be no reason that you would want to kind of contribute and give back to the industry that's given you so much. Mm-hmm. And that's the way that I kind of interpret it. It's like, I think one of the ways to really affect change on a larger scale is to go after those brokers and those huge agents who are doing big businesses and, you know, running their big teams and doing all their things and can afford a really wonderful life. Those are the people that can really help affect change on all of the levels because they're on the ground with the agents, you know? So I think brokers have a responsibility. Team leaders have a responsibility. It can't all come from Tri-County, but Tri-County could certainly position everybody to be successful in that way.
1: How would, like, what, you know, you said you want to get people more people engaged. So obviously there's, you know, and there's some things I want to hit on here about like AI photos and marketing that I think are really important because.
0: Let's talk about it.
1: Well, it's just you're misleading consumers. That's pretty easy. But what strategies do you have in mind to get more engagement? Because I think there's two challenges in real estate. One is time management is a challenge for a lot of agents. And mm-hmm. I know like I'm kind of maxed out as it is. And I want to actually go see like my family at home. And it's like, all right, I don't really have time to do this stuff.
0: Right.
1: But I think there are ways to deliver value. So what, how do you envision delivering value and creating engagement? Because I think if you're going to get more members engaged, you got to give them something of value first, not like, hey, come and show up and support us.
0: Yes. So I think that, there could be some modernizing, like in terms of marketing and brand awareness to get people even engaged, you know, using social media, using like things that I just feel like there's got to be a different way that the Tri-County kind of reaches people, just like we do when we're prospecting for clients or, mm-hmm. you know, we're using Facebook, we're using Instagram, we're using TikTok, we're using all of the ways, right, to get in front of people because we all align with social media differently. Some people like a newsletter. Some people like to watch me in video. You know, mm-hmm. you're a pro at doing all that stuff, Tom. So
1: you're very kind. I don't know about that.
0: But we kind of need to figure out how to do the same thing. And I get it. Like not everybody has the time to volunteer there, you know, to be on a board, to be on RPAC. RPAC is a great way for real estate agents to contribute without spending time.
2: It's like really, a good introductory stepping stone to getting more involved.
0: Yes. Like, okay, you don't have the time to make phone calls and ask, you know, realtor members for money. Okay, that's fine. But you can just contribute. That's a huge thing to help fund RPAC and to help those legislative things that are a much larger scale happening behind the scenes that realtors don't even know. We're talking about mm-hmm. consumer advocacy. We're talking about agents being able to keep their independent contractor status. I mean, there's a lot of things working behind the scenes in this industry that allow us to maintain our businesses, to make the money that we make. And you know, so I think that we need more of that messaging. Mm-hmm. How is Tri-County helping you? How is RPAC helping you? How are you your contributions, you know, going to the greater good of our industry?
2: Yeah.
1: I think that would make a lot of sense. I mean, just you look at multi-channeled outreach, I think that goes a long way. You know, and you talked about education. So, I mean, a lot of the education that's offered is around like designations and things like that. Has there ever been any thought of like, hey, we're going to show people how to do a business plan? Or
0: stop it.
1: I'm serious. I think it'd be, I mean, it's probably one of the things that's missing the most. And I mean, no one knows what to do. Like they go to a broker and the broker says, hey, here's where you order business cards. Like, let me know when you close something. And that's basically the training versus, I know we do that internally. And it's a lot different. Have there been any thoughts to that? We're, you know, bringing in people that can just help newer agents get off the ground.
0: Yeah, that's a good question. I that's something that I would promote because I see a real trend in like realtors getting their license and then not knowing what to do. And they end up buying a bunch of leads. They don't know how to work the leads. Mm-hmm. They don't know how to work their business. Like, and I feel like, you know, when I started, you would door knock, you'd go out and hunt for business. Mm-hmm. And you know, there was some type of a plan, but now I think people like they don't get it because they're not being taught those things. It's kind of the difference between being taught how to, you know, go fishing or just being handed fish, that whole whatever that's called. So I would love to see more of an emphasis on that. And if it's not already there, but I can't think of a business planning strategy that I've seen as a course offered or anything like that.
1: Well, that's my point. I think a lot of the courses are like, here's how to figure out if you have mold in the house or here's how to be the senior residential real estate specialist. And, you know, it sounds good in theory, but I mean, I think, you know, some modernization of the education might get some, I mean, you know, people are looking for guidance. I mean, that's not everybody, but you know, the ones that want to make a difference in the industry. So,
2: Well, and for people who like first get their license, like they are such easy targets for the companies that reach out and try to sell leads.
0: 100%.
2: And these are typically individuals who already are like, how am I going to make this work for X amount of months without a paycheck? So it's like, it's swooping in and kind of taking some agents that potentially like could have been really great down the road. They just needed some time and didn't need to be bamboozled.
0: No, I totally agree. I would love to see more of that. Rather, you don't really have a business if you're just waiting for leads, right? You don't have a business, Tom said to me, if you're not tracking, if you're not, you know, you don't know where your leads are coming from. You don't like, you don't really have a business. You're a sales rep. That's it. You're a sales rep. And hey, listen, I come from a log. I love being a sales rep back in the day. But when you want to be a producer in this business, you have to be running the business.
1: Yeah. And if you don't have cash flow, I mean, it's the same thing. So so you wanted to talk about some of these AI photos and different things. And I think that that's very relevant because and like, you know, what agents are doing to market properties, because it can be very misleading for a lot of consumers and causes. Like, there's nothing worse, Sarah, and correct me if I'm wrong. Like, you go to a three-bedroom townhome, but it's really a two-bedroom with a loft, and there's, like, no door up there, and the buyer's totally disgusted. They're annoyed they even went in there. That's a very small level. Now, with some of these AI photos that are happening and some of the marketing that's being done, it is very misleading. So
0: it is.
1: You know, and so what I mean, I would imagine you can report this stuff to the board and have some consequences there. What's your view on all this?
0: Yeah, we got to put the kibosh on that. That's my view on it. Like I've been showing property. You look at the photos and you see this really beautiful polished room and you're like, okay. And then you click to the next photo, which is the actual photo, and the carpet's different and the walls are all jacked up. And you know, you're like, wait, what's real? Is it somewhere in the middle, or is it the, like, what is it? So I go and show these properties, and in a few of them, the rooms they're nowhere near the same. My clients have absolutely been disappointed. So, I mean, again, this is new, right? This virtual staging isn't new, but to the level that people are now using it is definitely, like, for me, outside of the bounds of integrity. So what do you do? I mean, who's going to, you know, to your point, who's going to police that? How do you police that? I mean, it really, there should be a class on that. What's appropriate, what's not. I mean, I, you know.
2: It should be like a standard for like how far can you deviate off of what it is.
0: Like, that's not the room.
2: Right.
0: That's not, that doesn't look anything like the room.
2: You didn't just add some sunlight.
0: Or put up some furniture in.
2: Right.
0: You literally refinish the cabinets.
2: Right. Like,
0: Like, and this, why isn't this dawning on people as listing agents? Why isn't this, how is it not resonating that this feels off?
2: Right. Well, and like, what benefit really is there? Because if you've like misled people into coming and then they get there and it's completely different, like the seller really typically is not going to benefit. Like maybe the buyer would still like it, but suddenly at maybe a very different price because they now want to make it what it was in those photos.
0: Right. And you know, people fall back on the like, well, buyers don't have any imagination. They can't picture this for themselves. Mm-hmm. And it's like, well, no, I think they could.
2: Yeah.
0: This is just, it's enough to get people in the house. But yeah, I just, we got to stop doing that. We have to figure out a way to set some standards.
1: I agree. All right. So Angela, how do people, where do they vote? It's the Tri-County website. It's tcsr.realtor. Yes. And then they can go there to vote for the board of directors. Is that right?
0: Yes. That's right. You can go right onto the Tri-County, like, dashboard website, and you can see it's time to vote. Also, we have an annual meeting in October, people. I bet you didn't know about that. It's fancy schmancy. It's at a country club. Tom, you got to get people there. We need to be collaborating as realtors, as a community. Nobody's showing up for each other anymore. We don't talk about anything unless you come on the Tom Tool Show.
1: Wow. That's very kind. So tcsr.realtor. You can vote for Angela. She's got my vote for the board of directors here. Very exciting. You want to follow Sarah. She's at Ty underscore Ty Time. 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
13: Here's Chuck Federick, Pennsylvania's All-American center. His exploits on the field are well known, and the Eagles are counting on him. Make sure you see this great Eagle team in action in 1949.
14: One of us is a walking museum of sports, from that first ball game with your parents to maybe getting that nervous, sweaty autograph, perhaps even taking your own kids to their very first game. It's the feeling we all get that brings us back to our own personal Philly Field of Dreams. And the Museum of Sports show is on the air and ready to go there with you. I'm Doug Schimel. Our show dedicated to sports memories, memorabilia, and the museum that's going to capture it all right here in Philadelphia. We're live on the Talk 860 and Museum of Sports Facebook pages, so take a look. 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Joining me from his sports exile out there in Villanova, he is truly our guide and mentor, Comcast Spectacor legend, founding vice president of the Philadelphia Flyers and creator of the Museum of Sports, and author of the fantastic book, Blades, Bands, and Ballers, How Flash and Cash Rescued the Flyers and Created Philadelphia's Greatest Showplace. Ladies and gentlemen, the Flash in Flash and Cash, Mr. Lou Scheinfeld. How you doing, Lou?
15: I'm doing good. I watch the Phillies game as I do every night. And luckily, I've been going to bed early, and I've been missing some of these horrible endings. But they won last night, 3-0. As long as they don't let the other team score, we got a chance. And the Eagles agonized. I agonized through that whole game. I have a seven-month-old grandson. And I said to him the other day, Oliver, that's his name, Oliver, I said, I hate to tell you, you're going to be pretty disappointed when you grow up.
14: That's good. That's nice. The kid's learning how to talk, and that's what you teach him. Hey, joining us live from her distant office somewhere near Atlanta, Georgia, Museum of Sports Director of Community Outreach, Susan Baxter. Susan, how are you?
16: Good. I share in Lou's rant, typical with the Phillies. I was at the game in Atlanta on Saturday. It was horrible pitching. Our pitching needs help. Seeing it live was embarrassing.
14: More embarrassing than television.
15: Yeah, that's pretty bad. That's torture.
14: Oh, my God. Hey, coming up today, his father-in-law was NFL Hall of Famer and Philadelphia Eagle Chuck Concrete Charlie Bednarik. Ken Safarovic is going to be here with some memories and memorabilia. And why Philly needs its own sports museum with former Iowa Hawkeye and Philadelphia Eagle linebacker Brad Quast. And our king of sports collectibles is going to be here. And Lou is going to try to stump the guru with sports trivia. Nick DePaccia Jr. is on the Museum of Sports show today. And but up first, and he is mad as hell, and he's not going to take it anymore. Lou Scheinfeld says MLB players do not care if they strike out.
15: You strike out in my day, the 50s. if you struck out, you didn't want to go back to the dugout. Strikeouts were rare. Now you strike out four times in a game, and they'll high five you practically if you don't the fifth time. So I did a little research. Okay, I went on the what that thing called the internet, and 40 years ago, there were only 24,000 strikeouts in the season. 1986, 24,000 strikeouts to total for both leagues. 20 years later, 31,000. This year, 40,653 is the projected number. It was over 40,000 last year. Now, I know pitchers are throwing 100 miles an hour, and that's tough to keep up with sometimes. I know that the emphasis is now on a home run. Get two walks, maybe a single, and then a three-run homer. And kids are now taught, hit it in the air. You know, hit it in the air. watch your launch angle. I mean, I don't even what they're talking about.
14: Oh, yeah, I know. Well, you hate, all, those, you hate all of those analytics.
15: So, we got a second base. He knows how to hit. Why can't they?
14: Well, they'll set a new record. They'll pass the 50,000 strikeout mark before you know it. You just never. Hey, the Museum of Sports wants you to win tickets to Eagles, Sixers, Flyers, and Phillies game in our second blockbuster raffle. Grand prize is a whole series of tickets. Second prize, all expense paid trip to Philly spring training for four people, tickets to two different games. Third prize, 70-inch flat screen, catered party for the Super Bowl. Raffle tickets are just $20 and they benefit the Museum of Sports. Just message me or the Museum of Sports on Facebook, X, or LinkedIn, and we will get you your raffle tickets. And when you're down around Philadelphia City Hall, be sure to visit the Museum of Sports Sports Founders of Philadelphia Mosaic Art Exhibit. It's just inside the East entrance of Philadelphia City Hall. It's been going on all summer with fantastic mosaic art and memorabilia. It'll be there through the fall. And now we got him. He's our first guest right there. I think he's changed his name now. He calls himself ThinkPad, apparently. Our first guest has been the keeper of his father-in-law's legacy, and a hell of a legacy when you consider his father-in-law is NFL Hall of Famer and Philadelphia Eagles legend Chuck Concrete Charlie Bednarik. Author of Concrete Charlie, an oral history of Philadelphia's greatest football legend, Chuck Bednarik, a big Museum of Sports show. First-timers, welcome to Mr. Ken Safarovic. Ken, how are you?
17: I'm doing well. Thank you. How are you guys making out?
14: You know, just fantastic. Before we get into some of the memories and stories, as you run around the internet doing these searches, you never know what you're going to find. And there's a fascinating story about the impact your late father-in-law had on Eagles head coach Nick Sirianni on his first day on the job back in 2020. So he goes into his office, the new office, and there's a mural on the wall behind the desk. And what happened, Ken?
17: Well, what happened was, if you remember the news that night, he got skewered. Everybody wanted to fire Sirianni. It was probably the worst opening press conference in the history of Philadelphia sports.
14: Yes.
17: So my wife is watching that night. She's watching the news. And she said, I feel so bad for him. She said, do we have any more of my father's statues? We had some models of the statue of Chuck at Franklin Field. I said, yeah, I went down the basement. She said, I want to give him one. I feel so bad because Sirianni went up to the mural. He put his hand on Concrete Charlie. He said something like, this is what Philly's all about. So my wife, we delivered a Chuck Bednarik statue for him as a welcome to Philadelphia that he keeps in his office.
15: Oh, great.
14: That's fantastic. And we've got a few pictures that we ran across online. You've seen every last one of them. Gab, if you want to bring that first one up. So, Ken, he walks up to the he walks up to that mural, and it's the legendary picture of of Chuck's knockout hit on running back Frank Gifford.
17: Right.
14: He basically said, "This effing game is over," as he's standing right over him and gesturing down. I mean, that picture had to have been a dagger in the heart of Giants fans. And you grew up a Giants fan.
17: Yeah, I grew up a Giant. I grew up a Giant fan in New York. I gradually crossed over to the dark side living in Philadelphia. I don't think I had any choice. Stockholm syndrome.
14: yeah, exactly.
17: But I became a, I bleed green now. I had no choice. And that picture, God, I don't know how many, it seems like that. I think that's in the basement of almost every house in Philadelphia, you know, with the Pope, Frank Rizzo, and that picture. So many people have come up and told me my mother, my father had that picture hanging up. And I don't know how many he signed. There might be a record for.
15: I have it right behind me in black and white. And a lot of people thought he was mocking Gifford, and he wasn't. That's exactly what he said. This effing game is over. Yeah. That's the way he was, man. He was a rock, concrete.
17: Yeah, now you got to read in context of that game. You know, the Eagles were one of the worst teams in the NFL in the 1950s. Yeah. So comes 1960, they're playing at Yankee Stadium, and they knock off the Giants, which they clinch first place, and that's what it was all about, is redemption for a miserable decade of the 1950s. And he was just saying, this game is over. He didn't realize that Gifford was knocked out about that. I'll tell you a quick Gifford story. I was talking to Gifford some years later, and he tells me a story. He says he had gone to a doctor recently, and he had a pinched nerve in his neck. And the doctor says to him, "Frank, you have symptoms that are consistent with whiplash. Were you ever in a major car accident?" He said, "No, I wasn't in a car accident." And then he says, "I started thinking there was only one hit that I've ever been in where I could still have those lingering neck pains." And that was the Chuck hit.
14: And, you know, everybody said back then, "Oh, it was a cheap shot. It was a dirty shot. It was when you look at it, it's a clean frontal hit. And it's not so much the initial contact that knocks him out. It's the concussion against when he hits the ground.
17: And he hit the frozen ground at Yankee Stadium. I mean, Gifford never said it was a cheap hit. Sam Huff said it was a great hit. Sam Huff said, "I wish I could have had a hit like that in my career."
15: Wow.
17: And there was one Giant who accused him of being a cheap hit, and that was Charlie Connolly, the quarterback. Yep. So Connolly says something in the paper this week. He's going on and on about the cheap hit. First play from scrimmage, the Eagles play the Giants the next week. He pointed to Charlie Connolly. He said, "You are next." And Connolly never and Connolly never opened his mouth again.
14: Well, it's funny when you know, everybody was sort of overwhelmed with that opening day press conference with Nick Sirianni. But when he went up and he points to that picture that was shown on the screen, he said that symbolizes what Philadelphia Eagles are all about. He said that is one of the many reasons why he was here.
17: Yeah. And he sent a very nice note to my wife and basically saying that you know, Chuck was Philadelphia. This is what I hope to, this is the culture and the history that I hope to live up to. And that note is very important to us.
14: Yeah, that was, I guess, on the Eagles' run to the 1960 championship, correct,
17: right,
14: Ken?
17: Yeah.
14: And so you had been a Giants fan for many, many years. And what was it like? Because I guess, did you hate the Eagles, or the Eagles just weren't enough of an entity to hate? Because they had won the championship in 49 against the Rams, I think. Yeah.
17: Well, that was before. I mean, the Eagles were kind of an afterthought. We never thought much about the Eagles growing up in New York. Then I get down here and I just got sucked into the culture. But it was so exciting going to Yankee Stadium on a Sunday to watch a football game. Those are some of my best childhood memories.
14: Well, and
15: how do you meet Chuck Bednarik's daughter?
17: How do I meet Chuck? So I'm living in New York and I'm working down in Pennsylvania. I'm doing some consulting for a real estate company in Fort Washington. And the receptionist happened to be one of Chuck's five daughters. And she kept telling me, you should meet my sister. You should meet my sister. Now, I didn't want to meet her. She didn't want to meet me. This went on for months.
14: There we go.
17: So her sister brings her in one day and literally pushes her into my office, locks the door. And we started talking. We went out. One thing led to another. And I became a Philadelphian and Eagles fan. And my life was permanently upended.
14: You start, because I'm sure you could have given a damn about Chuck Bednarik up to that point, other than that hit on Gifford. And then, you know, he had a wonderful career.
17: Yeah.
14: But as you start to learn more about the backstory on him, you know, he grows up in Bethlehem. He's a product of Liberty High School. He goes off to World War II. And Gabby, we've got a couple of World War II pictures up there. 30 missions in World War II over Germany as a gunner in a B-24 bomber. And I guess, Gab, if you can bring up those pictures, he was actually shot down during his first mission. Is that right, Ken?
17: They were shot down. Well, I had a rough landing. They had a bounced landing that he said he never forgot. He said they used to land and count the flak holes in the plane afterward. You know, what was the over and under on the number of flak holes? So it was those guys were as tough as they came. So he gets out of the service in August of 1945, and he had no intention of going to college. He was a week away from going to work at Bethlehem Steel with his father. So he goes over to his high school, Liberty High School in Bethlehem, sees his old coach, John Butler. So they're talking. Butler says to him, "So Chuck, what are you going to be doing now?" Chuck said, "Well, I'm going to go work in the steel mill next week." Butler said, "You're not going to work in any steel mill, you dumb Slovak. You're taking your GI Bill benefits. You're going down to the University of Pennsylvania. You're going to get an education, and you're going to play football for George Munger." And, of course, Penn was one of the top programs in the country then in the 1940s. But if there's a seminal moment in the making of the legend of Chuck Concrete Charlie, I always believe it was that visit to Coach John Butler in 1945. Otherwise, you know, Chuck probably would have went to work at the steel mill, played pickup softball, basketball.
15: And you've got that Penn jersey right behind you. Is that signed?
17: Yeah, that's his Penn jersey, as a matter of fact. That's his original Penn jersey. And what happened was my wife commandeered it when she was a teenager and used it as a nightshirt. And
14: no.
15: Yeah,
14: no.
17: Kept it with him. So that's the old striped Penn jersey. This is the Hall of Fame gold jacket.
15: Wow.
14: I hope nobody wore that as a nightshirt.
17: No, we kept that. And it's a bust from the Canton. We've got his Hall of Fame bust duplicate.
15: So is the jersey signed?
17: The jersey is signed. Yeah, we had.
15: We got to ask our guru on the show later what something like that is worth. That's fantastic.
17: Yeah, and we got all kinds of Penn memorabilia. And
14: He comes back. I mean, he comes back essentially a war hero, and he plays both ways on Penn's football team, center and linebacker. He wins the Maxwell Award. I guess he was third in the Heisman vote one year. College Hall of Famer, and then. As you talked about, you know, he meets his wife, Emma. And where do they meet?
17: They met at the Croatian club in Bethlehem. Emma was playing in a band. Her family was very musical, and Chuck goes to the band and he sees this gorgeous young blonde. And he's too bashful. He made one of his friends go over. He used him as a wingman and went over. So he met her at the Croatian club in Bethlehem in 1946 or so. Within a year, they were married. They're both the natives of Bethlehem. In fact, both sets of their parents came over from Europe to work at Bethlehem Steel. Chuck's father came from Slovakia. Emma's parents came from Hungary and to work at the work at Steel.
15: And did you go to Bethlehem after you got married?
17: What's that?
15: Did you go to Bethlehem after you got married?
17: Did I go to Bethlehem?
15: Yeah, I mean, did you move to Bethlehem? To
17: I live in Bethlehem now. By chance, I live in Coopersburg. I lived in Montgomery County for 30-some-odd years, and I live in Coopersburg now for 4 years. I just got to like the area a lot.
14: But he gets drafted Eagles first round in 49, 14 seasons. I think, Lou, that may still set a record for the longevity with the Eagles. Is that right?
15: It's got to be up there.
17: Well, Brendan Graham just broke the record in the last year or two.
14: Did he really?
17: Yeah, but Chuck held the record, 14 years, and he only missed 3 games in 14 years, and one of them was his very first game his rookie year.
15: Wow.
14: And we talked about that run to the championship in 1960 against Vince Lombardi's Packers. He basically, Bednarik makes the game-saving tackle of Jim Taylor, catches a pass from Bart Starr. There's about 8 seconds left, and Bednarik brings him down and just flops on him.
17: Yeah, he sat on him, Jim Taylor, I would love telling that story. He got as much a kick telling that story as Chuck, that, they throw a swing pass, and Taylor looks like he's running in for the end zone. One of the cornerbacks slowed him up, and Chuck just sat on him, and Taylor's struggling to get up, let me up, and Chuck sat there watching the old clock at Franklin Field with the hands going around. As soon as the second hand hit 12, he said, "You can get up now. This game is over."
14: And of course, this is a wonderful picture. It's not often you get somebody with a cigar and a cigarette cigar in the mouth and a cigarette. I'm assuming that's after the 60 game.
17: That's after the 60 game. Yeah, that's like Rat Pack cool. That summed up the era perfectly. But yeah, that's in the locker room after the 60 championship. That picture was in Sports Illustrated.
14: So I'm guessing, when did you do the Concrete Charlie oral history? And was that
17: about 15 years ago? And what happened was, in tagging along with Chuck, or even if everybody had Chuck Bednarik stories, everybody loved talking about him, either in football, working with him, people growing up, his stories about his road rage. He was always beating up people on the side of the road. And, everybody, playing golf with him was an adventure. He started playing golf after he retired. And within like 5 years, he was the club champ at White Marsh. He said for all his athletic achievements, that was, one of his favorites. He was like a 3 handicap golfer with those fingers.
14: I was just going to say, if you look on it, I think it's his right pinky that bends at a right angle. He was very proud of
15: his fingers. Yeah.
17: Yeah. Those fingers. And he could pick up any musical instrument and play it. He was a scratch golfer that I don't know how he did it.
14: He was an accordion player.
17: Yeah. He played the accordion. He could play played the keyboard. He could just pick up anything. He had an ear for music. Incredible.
14: That picture we're looking at, I think, is when Frank Gifford gets carted off the field in 1960 after that incredible hit. So I'm guessing writing Concrete Charlie oral history was part of your therapy in transitioning from Giants to Eagles then, Ken?
17: Oh, absolutely, yeah. And the stories were just too good. Everybody just loved telling Chuck stories. And so that I just, it was a labor of love. Just kind of, listen, tell me about Chuck, good memories. And they would go on and, it was, this was like old teammates, guys he served with in the Army. His Penn teammate, the Penn teammates, they were in awe. Now he shows up on the Penn campus. The season had already started. And Penn is, top 20 ranked, maybe the best team in the East. And he's like the biggest, strongest, fastest guy anybody's ever seen. They all said that, we're glad he didn't play our position. He could have played any position on the field. He's starting by the end of the season. It was like, it was like Joe Hardy showing up out of nowhere, just this big raw bone guy who could do anything.
14: He was the last. He was the last of the 60 minute men. And
17: I'll tell you something. To put his career in perspective, you can make an argument that he was the best all-around football player. Well, 1969, the NFL picks their all 50th anniversary team. He gets picked as a center. 1994, they picked the 75th anniversary. He makes the two-way team. 2020, on the 100th anniversary team, he was picked as a linebacker. So he made one team as a center, one team as a linebacker, one as a two-way team. And then ESPN named the greatest college team of all time. And he's the first team center in over for 150 years of college football.
14: Oh, absolutely. Hey, before we go, if you have one more piece of Chuck's memorabilia, we saw the Hall of Fame jacket, the Penn jersey. What else do you have there?
17: I'll tell you what, this is the 1960 championship ring.
14: Oh, wow.
17: And this came, was kind of neat, but it's got a dent in it, which he probably punched somebody or maybe just contorted his fingers. But it's got a unique Chuck dent in it. But yeah, this was the 60 ring, and it looks like a thumbtack compared. I saw the recent Eagles Super Bowl ring, and it's like a thumbtack compared to a hubcap.
14: Well, you can find Ken's incredible book, Concrete Charlie, An Oral History of Philadelphia's Greatest Football Legend, Chuck Bednarik, on Amazon and anywhere fine literature is sold. Chuck Bednarik, son-in-law and author Ken Safarovic, we cannot thank you enough for being on the Museum of Sports show. And we're happy to know, and thanks to our executive director, Brett Mandel, you're going to be getting involved with our efforts with the Museum of Sports. We are so happy and tickled to have
17: you. I'm excited to help out with that. That's a labor of love.
14: Oh, fantastic. Well, listen, Ken, we cannot thank you enough. And we'll ask our King of Sports Collectibles in our final segment tonight to get a quick spot of praise, and I'll email you the follow-up links tomorrow.
15: Well, let me ask one quick question before we leave. So when you meet the girl that you wind up marrying and you get introduced to the father, did he intimidate you?
17: Oh, geez, yeah. It was humming. I remember the first time he came walking around the corner. It was like, you know, Sasquatch, the biggest. he wasn't known for smiling. So.
14: I'm sure at that point you skipped over the Giants fan part. So
15: and you had to have her home by 9 o'clock. Too, yeah. Right?
17: Well, by the time I showed up, it was he had gone through I don't know how many boyfriends, husbands. So
14: a lot of them were never seen again.
15: Yeah, they never came back.
14: A lot of them are gone.
17: There's a story. Another time, I got a story about that he was going to. There was one son-in-law he didn't like, and he was going to put out a hit. And he was telling the guys, go after Ken. And my mother-in-law thought, no, no, you like Ken. You like Ken.
14: Yeah, he's the one you like.
17: So that saved me from
14: Ken Safarovic, we can't thank you enough, man. 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
17: Sounds good, guy. Thank you.
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4: 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I'm Doug Scheimel, along with Lou Scheinfeld and Susan Baxter. Our next guest is a product of Forest View High School in Arlington Heights, Illinois, who went on to be a 4-year starter at linebacker for the Iowa Hawkeyes, once called by the Sporting News the top freshman linebacker in 1986. He also spent 2 seasons with the Philadelphia Eagles. Say hi to Mr. Brad Quast, who's on the road from a golf event back to the shore. Brad, how are you?
5: Oh, peachy, just stuck in traffic. But no, it's great. Thanks for having me on, guys. It's a pleasure.
4: Absolutely. Yeah, we had to have you on. We knew you had a little family emergency last week, but we're tickled to get you back. So you know, going back to your high school days, you were heavily recruited by UCLA and Illinois and Notre Dame, but you ended up picking the Hawkeyes over everybody in Michigan. Why'd you pick the Hawkeyes?
5: Yeah, so I grew up in Des Plaines, Illinois. Went to Forest View High School, and I was fortunate. I was had basically any offers in the whole country. Some high schools wanted me to play fullback. I was a fullback linebacker. Ran track. I was a 10-800 meter, and then threw the shot put 68 feet. So I was like the Nebraska's, Oklahoma. They wanted me to play fullback, and I said, I'm a linebacker in college. So I back then you were allowed 5 official visits. So I narrowed it down to Iowa, Michigan, Notre Dame, UCLA, and Illinois were my 5 schools I was going to look at. And I picked Iowa because of Barry Alvarez. He was my linebacker coach. Yep. That's the reason I went. Otherwise, I would have been playing for Bo Schembechler at Michigan.
4: Absolutely. Yeah, you mentioned fullback and linebacker. We just had Chuck Bednarik's son-in-law on talking about he was the last of the 60-minute men. You could have been a two-way guy there. Who knows?
5: Yeah, right.
4: So in 1988, you have 2 games, apparently, in which you had, I think, 20 tackles, Iowa State and Colorado. You lead the team with 4 interceptions and then 1 against Kansas State. You pretty much took almost the length of the field for a touchdown. What happened there?
5: Yeah, 96 yards. It was a cover 2 seam route, tight end tried to run me off, and I jumped in front of him at the 4-yard line and chugged 96 yards. It held up. It was the record at Iowa for, I think, 30 years. And then
4: you had the speed to outrun everybody.
5: Unfortunately, I had to sit out the next series, though. I was exhausted. So I had to sit out the next series. Yeah. So it was fun.
4: You make the all Big Ten team at 88-89. Your stats are pretty staggering. 435 tackles, 3rd in Iowa school history, 11 career interceptions, 4th in school history. I mean, did you know you were sort of stacked up in those stats like that?
5: You kind of.

0: you kind of realize you're doing something decent as a, you know, as you progress. And I didn't really look at it. My dad was pretty good about explaining, you know, one step at a time. We never got ahead of this at ourselves in terms of, you know, first the goal was to get to Iowa and yeah. maybe play special teams as a freshman. And then I end up starting as a freshman. And then, you know, then you try to, you know, set short-term goals. You know, sophomore year, you want to try to maybe, you know, get all Big Ten, you know, and then you do different things. And then it kind of changed when I started getting letters from agents my sophomore, junior year. It's like, yeah. oh, shoot, I could make a living doing this. And then it kind of wasn't fun anymore, football. You know,
1: hey, Brad, you look pretty buff there. What was your playing size and weight?
0: My playing was like 245 was about where I should have been. Some pictures my sophomore year, you know, I started as a freshman sophomore year. I lived in the weight room and I was too big, too heavy. And I was pulling, you know, muscles and I looked good in the weight room and on the beach, but I wasn't really able to move around mobile like I was. And then my junior year, senior, I played at like 245, 242.
2: How tall were you?
0: I'm 6'1".
2: That's pretty solid.
3: Yeah, that's a good size for 6'1" there. So the 1990 draft rolls around and the Jets grab you in the 10th round, but what did you end up doing?
0: Well, I guess turns out I flunked all my physicals at the combine with my neck. So, you know, the combine is a very interesting process. Until you go through it, it's amazing.
3: Yeah.
0: You're literally a piece of meat. The first day you get up there, they do all the physicals. I got at back then it was 28 teams. They do 28 physicals on you. You get up and you're in your shorts and you literally, you take your shirt off. They weigh you, they height, weight, your arm span. They take pictures of you, you know, and then it's like you're being sold at auction. It really is crazy. It turns out that I hurt my neck my freshman year. My facet joints and that showed up on my physicals and it's like I guess a pitcher with a bad elbow or something, you know, with a linebacker with a bad neck. So ended up sliding and then getting drafted and they did me right. My first contract was fine, but you got to stay healthy.
3: Oh yeah. Well, you go to the World Football League, you play with the Barcelona Dragons, you end up here in Philadelphia
0: Yep.
3: What did you think of the Eagles at that time? Because that's 92.
0: I really didn't know much about, you know, the Eagles growing up in Chicago, NFC Central. I was growing up as a Bears fan here. It was interesting. You knew Buddy Ryan just got fired before, and it was Rich Kotite his first year. It was interesting coming. Yeah, no, he gets a bad rap. He wasn't that bad. You know, he just really, that's when talk radio started and his communication skills weren't the greatest. And that's what happens, you know. So this city will eat you alive if you don't communicate well.
3: Absolutely. So you're here, I think, for a season. You get a knee. What happened? Knee injury, I guess.
0: Yeah, I ripped up two ACLs here. I was here for 2 years and then had two ACLs. And then I had the team doctor do the one, and then I had to go to see Doc Andrews down in Birmingham, and he had to redo the whole knee again, and then had two other surgeries after that one. And then I couldn't run anymore at all. And that was it. And then ended up meeting my ex-wife. She was an ex-Eagles cheerleader and ended up getting married and then had a family right away. So that's
3: fantastic.
0: Yeah,
3: so, and I'll tell you what, your health issues, you've been very outspoken about the health issues, the literal and physical impact of football on health. And I think one of the moments that really kind of caught you was Reggie White's passing of a heart issue.
0: Yeah, these guys, we don't take care of ourselves. We're not knowledgeable about what's going on. We are now with the head trauma, CT, chronic telephony, epilopathy. I'm a big, I'm real active in you know, finding a cure. Right now, it's postmortem, and they're pretty close of getting a test to test when you are still living. And you know, it's just a shame. I've lost friends that, you know, killed themselves and find out they have CTE after the brain is inspected and you know, sent up to the study. So it's hard. It's hard to see. I don't know if you can ever get the collision and the violence out of football. We're getting smarter how to the techniques and the technology is much better. But you're still running into each other. Two large people running into each other.
3: Yeah, there's only so much you can limit, I'm guessing.
0: Oh, you can only do so much. You know, it's gonna.
3: I don't know if you could hear, but we ran a clip coming back from the break. It was of you saying that if they could come up with a test, as you said, while you're living to determine the effects of CTE at any age, he said some parents may decide, you know, do they really want their kids to endure it, no matter what the talent level is?
0: Yeah, you're going to have that. It's pretty close. I was actually talking to Chris Nowinski up in the Harvard study up in Boston, and they're pretty close of having that test in living people to determine if you have CTE. And why would you even, you know, it's not worth it. It's not worth it to even mess around with it, to be honest with you.
3: Well, you have.
0: So it's going to change the landscape, really.
3: And you've said you're going to be, you will be a brain donor.
0: I'm definitely a brain donor. And to the Harvard study, you know, 99.9% of the brains that are donated have CTE. And we're talking about midget football, Pop Warner, high school. Yeah. It's kind of scary.
3: Yeah. Have you, and I think you've said in the past, you've noticed some things about yourself, maybe memory, that sort of thing.
0: Yeah, there's no doubt about it. I had 6 months before COVID. The great thing is NFL pays for everything. I had cerebral fluid in my two ventricles. I have a Dr. Lee, my neurosurgeon, put a shunt in my brain 6 months before COVID. So, yeah.
3: Well, you look and you sound fantastic. And we are just so excited. When you met our president, David Markowitz, he was very excited about bringing you on board to the Museum of Sports in whatever capacity we can get with you. Were you sort of surprised that Philadelphia did not have its own museum and shrine?
0: I was. When we were talking and having a couple of cocktails, he was explaining what he wants to do. I'm like, they don't have one already? And so I was kind of surprised. I was at a golf club. We had a NFL alumni, Eagles alumni. I talked to Carmichael and Jaws and guys, and they're excited about, you know, trying to all be a part of this and raise money and finish this project.
3: Well, I'll tell you, you were apparently, from what we're told, you're the king of the golf outings. So
0: my game stinks, though. I'm playing DuPont with four other guys, and I got prop in back of me. He prop plays. It was hockey, baseball, football players, and he plays barefoot in golf. He's doesn't wear golf shoes. It's crazy.
3: Oh yeah. Brian's a good guy. Well, listen, we are thrilled to have you. And as I say, we're looking forward to working with you going forward. All-time Iowa Hawkeye and former Eagle Brad Quast, we cannot thank you enough for being on the Museum of Sports show.
0: Appreciate you guys. Have a good one. Have a great weekend.
1: Yeah, thanks,
3: Looking forward to seeing you.
0: Yep.
3: Hey, when we come back, our King of Sports collectibles and Lou's going to try to stump the guru with sports trivia when the Museum of Sports show continues right here on Talk 860 and Facebook Live. Back in a moment.
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3: We are back on the Museum of Sports Show here on Talk 860 and Facebook Live. I'm Doug Scheimel along with Lou Scheinfeld and Susan Baxter, brought to you every week by the DePachi Franklin Cardiovascular Center. They are the specialists in non-invasive treatment. Oh, yeah. Look at that logo on that letterhead. Up next, he's our King of Sports Collectibles and one of our proud partners in the Museum of Sports. Say hi to Nick DePachi Jr. Nick, how are you?
7: I'm good. And Susan, you definitely boost the overall, the collective status of our group over here.
8: Oh, thank you.
3: Yeah, it's just, we're just a bunch of schlubs.
7: Yeah. We need Susan to make us look better.
3: Yeah, she wasn't
1: raises the IQ quotient.
7: And the IQ quotient.
3: Well, we get up into triple digits now. So we're in like the high doubles. So, hey, we had Chuck Bednarik's son-in-law, Ken Seferovic, on. He has Chuck Bednarik's Hall of Fame jacket. What would that go for?
7: That is a great piece, and that will go for at least $20,000.
1: Whoa, baby. Oh,
7: that's a big piece. That's a big piece.
3: And he has Bednarik's, and I believe he has a signed Penn jersey.
1: His rookie season.
7: And it's
3: rookie
7: and
3: season. Yeah, thank you.
7: It's worn by him.
1: Yep.
7: It was game one.
1: This jersey.
7: Yeah, signed Penn jersey by Chuck Bednarik would probably be in that $20,000 to $25,000 range.
1: Oh, wow.
3: Yeah. Damn.
8: And how about his 1960 Eagles champions ring? Yep.
7: The ring?
8: Ooh. He said it's a lot smaller than the one now.
7: That's
8: he called it a thumbtack.
7: I think that would go for over $60,000.
1: Whoa, man.
3: Really?
7: Yeah,
1: we got to take a ride up to Bethlehem.
8: It has a little nick in it because he said he thinks he got in a fight with it.
7: Well, that adds to the provenance. That does add to the provenance.
1: Yeah,
7: the
1: add bend another 5,000.
3: Yeah, the bend, the nick in it is in the shape of some the bridge of somebody's nose. Do you have any Bednarik in the collection, Nick?
7: Yes, we do. We have actually two game-worn uniforms of his from the Eagles, one of which is autographed and is verified to have been worn during the 1960 season.
3: Really? So maybe and perhaps the Frank Gifford hit.
7: It could have been. You never know.
1: Was there blood on it? Was it bloody? Or
7: no, I don't believe there's blood on it, but we'll hold a black light up to it, Lou.
1: Okay, right.
7: And the other two more great pieces that we have of his, we do have two awards that he had won over the years. One of them I have to go back and check, but I know that the other one is from the 75th anniversary of the Eagles when he was named one of the top 75 players. Mm-hmm. And I believe he was actually number three on that list. Oh, I think one was Steve Van Buren and two was Reggie White, and he was number three.
1: Wow.
3: Yeah, he you said you have one of his awards. Would it be the Maxwell Award or was it something from
7: I don't want to give you false information about the other awards. So
3: all right, well, ladies and gentlemen, Lou, are you ready?
1: I was born ready.
3: Nick, are you ready? All right,
7: I wasn't born ready, but I am now.
3: All right, ladies and gentlemen, stand by for Stump the Guru Sports Trivia.
1: I have a potpourri of questions for you today. Oh, I'm not sure what that means because it's French. I never been to France. All right, now, who was the Eagles' first round pick in 2016, who became a Pro Bowl wide receiver?
7: In 2016, the first round pick would have been, and it was a wide receiver, and he made the Pro Bowl. It was the year before the Super Bowl. Are you sure it was a wide receiver?
1: That's what it said.
7: And he made the Pro Bowl. Well, if I was thinking Nelson Aguilar, but he didn't make the Pro Bowl.
1: Well, that the answer was Nelson Aguilar.
7: He made a Pro Bowl?
1: That's what the book said. The good book. The book don't lie. The good book says.
7: I need that fact check, the Pro Bowl part, but it was Nelson Aguilar. All right,
1: we'll fact check that one.
7: He definitely didn't catch a lot of passes.
1: Which Eagles player famously returned a kickoff for a touchdown in the 2018 season opener against the Atlanta Falcons?
7: 2008. That would probably be Deshaun Jackson.
1: 2018.
7: Oh, 18. 18.
1: Season opener.
7: That would be, is it Darren Sproles?
1: No.
7: I'm trying to think of who returned punts that. It was a kickoff?
1: It was a kickoff opening game.
7: I should know, 2018.
1: Against the Falcons. I'll give you his initials.
7: Yeah, I might need the initials.
1: J.W.
7: Oh, my goodness. I'm stumped. You stumped
1: me. Well, the answer is Jalen Watkins.
7: Now that you said it,
3: yeah. Jalen part.
7: That was a tough one. You stumped me.
1: Probably never heard from him again. All right, here's one to make up for it. Actually, two. Who is the Eagles' longest tenured head coach?
7: Longest tenured head coach. Well, I'm going to say Andy Reid.
1: Yeah, you got that right. Now, here's another one at what I call a softball. Which player is the all-time Eagles leading tackler? I'm sorry, sack king.
7: I just mentioned him before, Reggie White.
1: Right, you did. Yes, you did. All right, here's another easy one before they get hard. What is the name of the Eagles fight song?
7: That's what she said, by the way.
3: oh, good Lord.
7: That would be Fly Eagles Fly.
1: Right. And Philly's pitcher ended a 4 a.m. game that was in the 20-something inning. Pitcher got a hit to end the game at the vet.
7: Okay. So that was, and that was what, 1993?
1: I don't know. I went to bed. But I never got up.
3: He slept through that part of the class.
7: Was it Terry Mulholland?
1: No, it's a notorious pitcher.
7: Was it Mitch Williams?
1: It was Mitchie Poo. Yes, it was. Wow. All right, now here's one. You have to dig into your memory. Name four players from the Phillies' 1950 World Series team.
7: Well, we'll go with Richie Ashburn and Robin Roberts.
1: Two.
7: Del Ennis.
1: Del Ennis, my favorite.
7: And I'm going to – so a fourth one is going to be tough, but I'm going to say – I think he might have been later than this, but was Stan Lapata on that team?
1: He might have been. I'm not sure. I don't have the roster in front of me, but can you think of one more?
7: Was Jim Costante on that team?
1: Yes, the 50 team.
7: Yes.
1: Yes. He pitched the first game.
7: So that would be four.
1: Lost to the Yankees. Right. There's the point.
7: All right.
1: How about
7: that's
1: I'm
7: a tough
1: gonna
7: one,
1: save that... it from this one because I don't even have any clue. Four players from the 1983 World Series team. Could you
7: so the 83 team that lost to Baltimore? So right. Mike Schmidt and Steve Carlton, we gotta go with them.
1: Oh.
7: Gotta go with the Bull, Greg Luzinski.
1: There you
7: and
1: go.
7: You know what I'm going to go with for number four? A guy that, I don't know if he was on it, actually. I was going to go with an obscure one, but that many people don't know was on that team. I'm going to go with it anyway, Joe Morgan.
1: All right, there you go. Now, name 20 players from the 2008 team. No, just name four.
8: Say,
1: four players from the 2008 World Series champions
7: of baseball. You said right. How many?
1: Say what?
7: How many do you want me to name?
1: Four.
7: That's easy. Ryan Howard, Cole Hamels, Chase Utley, and Jimmy Rollins.
1: All right, here's your last question. It's the annual Jorge Posada question. All right, in 1973, when he came to training camp, he had a plagues. And the coach was very upset because he never got fixed with it. And they sent him to the doctor, and the doctor said he had plagiatokis. And they tried every possible thing to do it, but his hematoma never came up to the level. So what was the final outcome of that? That is today is one of the medical miracles.
7: The final outcome of his of the hematoma?
1: The hematoma from the phlegis, yes. There was a tebli involved, too.
7: What was the final outcome in terms of his
1: what plague? Miracle did they come up with to cure the plagiatokis?
7: Oh, what did they come up with?
3: Come on, medical man. Let's
1: well, go. We're running out of time. The answer is the plagiatokis of the plagus of the hookapicachakis.
3: No, pizza. He made that.
1: You've been punked. You've been
3: Tapache.
7: I didn't even know what the question was asking.
3: I had no idea where that was going. You're trying to come up with the answer.
1: You're a good man.
3: All right. Well, that's all the time we have for this week. Hematoma. That's the first time that word's ever been said.
7: Well, I know what a hematoma is, at least. But
3: hey, we want to thank our guest, author, and Chuck Bednarik's son-in-law, Ken Seferovic. 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
13: 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I don't care if you watch Thursday night football. I don't care. Talk to me about last night, what we saw.
14: That's hurtful. Why don't you care?
13: Because it's the Browns and I don't care.
14: Oh, does anybody care?
13: The Browns fans?
14: It's the Browns.
13: Maybe. I don't know. Maybe it was
14: first place, but, we've had this discussion many, many times before about, their quarterback and, he's disgusting to watch. He's disgusting to have on a screen. And quite frankly, anybody who buys his jersey or somebody that acts the way that he does, I just don't get it. We've talked about this before. I just don't think that people who behave like that should be rewarded with, and I don't know why you'd want to have a jersey with the name of somebody on your back of somebody that behaves the way that he does. And that's not going away.
13: I couldn't wear it. I couldn't cheer him, but they're winning, so they're happy. It's more than the Phillies.
14: Well, they won one out of three.
13: Was anything not predictable?
14: As far as the batting average, that's actually pretty good. 333.
13: Was anything not predictable at all? What we saw from
14: the comeback in game two was not predictable to me, especially considering how they had played and the fact that the pitcher had not given up a left-handed home run all season and somehow gave up back-to-backs with the shadows looming with Schwarber and Harper. But the rest of it, it was predictable. And quite frankly, last night, you know, I tried to be the person with the hope, and that I've told you all along, I don't see where the hope was. And if it makes anyone feel any better, and it won't, what would they have done on Saturday? Who was going to start? Because I'll walk you through it quickly. Lizardo couldn't start because he would have been on 3 days rest, and he was coming back from injury. You couldn't have Sanchez because he would be on 2 days rest. Nola would be on 1, 2, or 3 days rest, depending on which day you want to put. Wheeler couldn't pitch because he was going to pitch yesterday. So, and Painter had pitched probably the three innings of his life. So I don't know who was going to start, because once you put, let me ask you a question. Once you saw Bolin, did you decide that Mattingly had waved the white flag?
13: I didn't even know what options he had at that point. Like,
14: Tanner Banks, where was he? Like, why did you not use, yes, he had only come back recently, but he was probably one of the more reliable relievers that you've had over the course of the last few years. What was the point? How many people were in the bullpen that were not used in this playoffs? Was Chase Shugart used?
13: I feel like this whole season was an indictment on the construction of the team and the roster. And again, I say dumb things on the radio every week. I own it. But mm-hmm. You remember me losing my mind in February about being gaslit by Dombrowski saying he was content with what was here. I mean, it was one of the times that I've lost it the most. And it played out exactly how I kind of thought. The bats disappeared. Like, yeah, we can talk about the arms, but they've scored one run, like, on average. They can't drive in runners. They were 2-for-16 with runners in scoring position.
14: Yeah, by the way, does this mean there's a whole lot to go through with this three-game series, but did Bohm somehow earn himself a contract here?
13: I hope not. Because yeah, I think part of the problem isn't just how they play on the field, it's their attitude off the field. Mm-hmm. And I just don't think that the mix in the dugout is right. I didn't think it had the urgency at any time during the season. It was always, well, we'll play to the numbers on the back of our card and everything will be okay. And, you know, it's kind of FAFO. They had the chance to clinch it, line up.
14: What does that mean for us, for older people?
13: Something I can't say on the radio.
14: Oh,
13: bleep okay. Around and bleep out.
14: Okay.
13: Like, you can't mess with this in baseball. They could have lined up their rotation where they didn't have to go Nola in game three. And look, even in...
14: How?
13: Well, because if they didn't mess around at the end of the season, Wheeler could have been on rest for game one.
14: Okay. Well, they weren't messing around, but once they got to the playoffs, how could they have done it?
13: Well, no, but that's what I'm saying. They could have clinched a week earlier. They just kept losing. They could have set their lineup.
14: Well, that wasn't them screwing around. It wasn't like they were playing backups. They were trying.
13: Not screwing around.
14: That's the one thing for anybody listening. If anybody wants to, and I'm not saying it's you, but I don't want people to have in their minds that in any way these guys aren't trying. They're trying their best, probably sometimes trying too hard, which is why Harper tends to ground the ball straight into the ground or pop it straight up in the air. But it's exasperating. Like you could hear it. It's, you know, it's not 24 hours later at this point, but it is exasperating. And by the way, just a small little thing, and then we can get back to the game and the players and what do we do next year, if there is a next year. Why the Major League Baseball didn't take the opportunity to have a game in the late afternoon instead of competing against Thursday night football, even though most of us don't watch that, makes no sense to me. The game was originally scheduled for 2 o'clock. Moving it to 8:15 or 8:30 made no sense to say, hey, let's just go up against the NFL.
13: Maybe they were worried that nobody would show up in Atlanta during the day.
14: They didn't. Did they sell out the last game?
13: The night game, they did. And they celebrated.
14: They sold out game three.
13: Yes. Well, there was a full attendance is what they tweeted and announced.
14: But, there were lots of empty seats.
13: But that's not, look, this offense in their elimination game the last five postseasons, okay? It's just one run, 4 for 37 in 2025, 108. 2024, one run, 4 for 31, 129. 2023, two runs, 5 for 31, 161. This year, two runs, 6 for 31, 194.
14: Would you like to fill us all in on what you're talking about?
13: The offense, their runs scored in their batting average in these last five postseasons. The Phillies offense.
14: That can't be the whole.
13: Has been terrible in elimination games.
14: No, that can't
13: games.
14: Be the whole series.
13: In elimination games, the last five postseasons.
14: Elimination games, okay.
13: I don't understand. You're a $300 million payroll, right? Like how much?
14: I understand where the $300 million is being spent. The problem is there's one guy, and I mean it, just one guy on that roster who's getting paid way too much money and is going to be an albatross around this team for the next 6 years, which is Trey Turner.
13: Let's look at him. He hit 091 in this NL wild card series. In his last postseason, three postseasons, he's 8 for 43 with a 186 batting average and one extra base hit. We have 7 years and 190.
14: What about his fielding?
13: Well, believe me, I've screamed about that all year. I have a friend who keeps sending me defensive metrics and tries to argue things with me. And I'm like, dude, just open your eyes.
14: Okay, but so here's my question about his defensive prowess, and I use that term sarcastically. John Kruk was on the national broadcast. Kudos to the NBC broadcast to get him to wear his suit, by the way. But why is it the first time that I've heard Kruk or anybody say that Trey Turner has a
13: finger? You heard it.
14: Finger. Yeah. Yes. So for those that missed it, John Kruk told us that Trey Turner, from an injury he had years ago, has a finger that is not aligned the way that our fingers normally are. And it affects the throwing of the ball. And he said this right after Trey Turner threw the ball over Bohm's head. Why is this the first time we're learning about this? And if it's true, why is he playing shortstop?
13: Another reason
14: that he should have been in the outfield. Although his hitting is so bad, it's not like we would have a better hitting outfielder.
13: As soon as they said it on the broadcast, I had the same reaction. When did we find that out?
14: Yeah, and why was it never on our broadcasts?
13: I was very surprised by that. Like, I want to blame everybody. Am I disappointed? I don't know, because I'm not surprised.
14: Here's the reason for the big disappointment for me. I have been telling everybody for the last couple of weeks that this starting pitching staff is as good as the four aces was. You could put them against those guys who also did not win a World Series. And you have Schwarber and you have Harper. And I would argue you have Stott. And the rest of them, it's just confusing. And so you have to figure that's why it's so frustrating, is because you do have all of this high-priced talent, and they are talented. And for the most part, they did perform. I mean, look at the way Lizardo performed. He is special. Sanchez, special. Wheeler, special. Nola, came around this year, and I'm not going to blame him that they started him on 2 days rest and then another 2 days rest. Like, I don't know what you expected.
13: Would you have started Nola or Wheeler?
14: It depends on, I don't know what the doctor said, but I probably would have started Wheeler because arguably he gave you four innings. Maybe he gives you four or five innings the other way, and then you figure it out from there. And then you have Nola for LA if somehow you pull it out. But I don't, you want to blame Mattingly? You can blame him for some of this, but there's not many levers that he can pull. I do think, I blame him for game one. I think it was a huge mistake the way he handled that. I don't know what he thought he was going to do by putting in Duran in the seventh. And then asking him to go two full innings when he had only done it one time this season, because he was lights out for that first inning. He was lights out for the first five outs, but he grooved a pitch right down the middle. And then I don't know what was supposed to happen after that. The way Painter performed in game two, arguably he should have been the one that came in after Lizardo, because wasn't that the original plan? The original plan that we all heard was Painter than Lizardo, piggyback, or vice versa. And for some reason, they didn't do it. Now, the other thing is with Painter, I don't know whether or not his performance in game two was an illusion, because this was my impression of it. Painter comes into the game. He looks at it like a deer in headlights. When I asked somebody about it, their response was, no, he always looks like that. And then what does he do? He throws the first six pitches out of the strike zone. It's clear to me, without knowing actually what they said, that when the pitching coach went out, he said, dude, you got shadows. You have 100-mile-per-hour fastball. It doesn't matter. Just throw it over the plate because they can't see it. And it looks like that's exactly what he did.
13: And they came out for a meeting before that.
14: What?
13: They came out for a meeting on the mound before that, by the way.
14: Before what?
13: Before he threw the pitch.
14: Yes, before, that's exactly what I just said. But there's, assuming they find a way to have a season next year, what's frustrating and maybe shouldn't be is there is hope for next year. I still think Schwarber is going to be great. I still think Harper is going to be very, very good. I still think you have four, potentially five, really good to great pitchers, possibly the best starting staff in Major League Baseball, depending on what happens. You have one of the best closers. And so now what do you do with some major positions? I do not bring back Boehm. I cross my fingers now that Aiden Miller has been added to the Arizona Fall League, that he shows that he's healthy, goes into the offseason, strengthens his back, kills it in spring training and does what he was supposed to do this year, which is then come up and help this team either at second or shortstop. I move Stott to third base permanently because I think he did a great job at third base, much better than I thought. His arm was stronger. I thought he handled it well. I thought he hit better while he was over there. And then you have to figure out the outfield. And Crawford is the strength of the outfield at this point because Marsh went back to being Marsh. Marsh didn't even start in game three.
13: They had pitching built for October, defense built for a company softball league. How do you fix the defense?
14: Well, I don't know if they have more time with Derek Hill. Maybe you give him a shot to earn it. I don't know whether Adolis Garcia wants to come back here. I don't remember if he signed a 1-year or 2-year deal. Maybe he's an answer. But you're going to have to figure out other things. And by the way, the last thing you got to figure out is who's catching. Who is catching next year?
13: Can I ask you a question? And I know it's not relevant at this point, but you made a...
14: You're going to ask it anyway?
13: Yeah, because you know I made a big point down the stretch of Stubbs was catching Nola over and over again. They carried three catchers. They carried three catchers on the roster. What's the point if you're not going to use him for the guy who feels comfortable? Now, by the way, Nola couldn't find the zone yesterday anyway, so I don't know if it would have made a difference. But the difference between the two catchers with him was staggering throughout the season.
14: And it's not like you're adding better hitting by having JT in there.
13: Nola had a 3.18 ERA with Stubbs and gave up nine home runs.
14: But here's the other issue, and I don't know whose decision it was to carry three catchers. When Sosa got hurt, you were down to just the infielders that were out there. Somebody else gets hurt. Who was coming in? Stubbs?
13: Well, again, it goes back to...
14: So why would you not carry another infielder instead of carrying... Marchand is literally dead weight.
13: Do you know the thing that bothers me the most? I started feeling like this team was like the Sixers that you've told me so much that you can't watch anymore. An aging team that had no depth and doesn't do the little things right. Yeah. While the ownership and leadership tells you everything's okay and don't believe your eyes.
14: I don't see the Phillies as lying. The Sixers took it to a level.
13: I don't say that they lied. I think they believed what they said, but they were wrong.
14: Okay, well, then it's not the same thing. You feel the need to, like, compare things. They're different situations. Dombrowski did a bad job.
13: Yes.
14: But he at least did things. It's different than when the Sixers just say don't believe your eyes.
13: Okay,
14: But Dombrowski didn't say don't believe your eyes.
13: Well, he told me that Alec Boehm could be Edgar Martinez.
14: Okay, well, that was fool's gold, but...
13: So, like, I believe it. I don't believe he was lying to me. I believe he believed what he said.
14: No, I don't believe he believed what he said. I don't think he thought it was Edgar Martinez. Sorry, I can't speak today. But I think he was hoping that he could prop him up instead of having... Because remember, he was pulled. Boehm was pulled before a playoff game and benched by text previously.
13: Yeah.
14: So I think he was just trying to prop up somebody who is still immature despite his age. But it's not like Dombrowski, he made bad moves, but it's not like he didn't try. Close to the deadline, he brought in Arias, who ended up getting hurt. He brought in a relief pitcher with Arias and Killiam. He immediately got hurt. He would have helped this team. He tried to go out and get Raley, but I told everybody Raley was not the answer, and he was more than not the answer. He was a disaster. But Dombrowski tried. You know, Garcia, arguably a bad move, but we never got to see. He started off slow, and then it looked like he was picking up, and then he got injured for the season.
13: Okay, I'll give you
14: that. So he tried.
13: I'll give you that he tried. But he had to fill holes that he didn't fill in the offseason. You and I talked in February that Kirkring and Alvarado shouldn't have been on this roster. So the idea that they needed to fill those slots when they couldn't use those two people should be surprising to nobody.
14: Well, I'll tell you who did fill them is the Braves, because Mayhew was a brilliant pickup for them.
13: Phillies could have had him.
14: A starter wasn't what they really needed. What they needed was bullpen help.
13: Down the stretch, they needed it. They had arms that, like...
14: Well,
13: they needed options. They had no depth. And it just... Maybe I'm just sad today.
14: You're like, borderline, like, stay away from a bridge right now.
13: I just feel like... And I don't like joking about that stuff, but...
14: And I don't mean it seriously.
13: Yeah, like...
14: Like your voice is so like sports sad, right?
13: You can hear my pain.
14: That's what I will call you, huh?
13: You can hear my pain.
14: Just sadness.
13: They played.
14: Is it just because their season is over, or is it because their season is over and you don't even know if there's going to be one next year?
13: It's even worse. It's you think that this team still has something. I feel like this is kind of the end of an era. Yes, they'll make changes. But like the bedlam at the bank era where I wanted this team to be remembered like that 08 team is in this city, going to happen? And you've reached the point now where people don't give you the benefit of the doubt. They don't believe you when they say you've got it. You know, attendance, they were still fourth, but attendance was down this year. It'll be down more next year if there's games, if they put that product on the field. I mean, how many nights did we sit there and, I mean, we went to Trenton and watched them take infield batting practice and made it a point to ask a manager about how you actually still have to practice fundamentals because this team can't remember what base to throw to.
14: Or how to bunt.
13: Like.
14: You see how the Braves bunted?
15: Yeah, they did all the small stuff. Winning teams.
14: And by the way, if you watch any Brewers game, you'll see all the fundamentals.
15: Yes, winning all teams.
14: If you watch the Cubs, even though they're out, all the fundamentals.
15: Winning teams do the little things. Mm-hmm. This team played like a beer league softball team. And it just, it disappoints me and frustrates me. And
14: here's the other problem is there's not. So if you look at the teams that are in the playoffs, you think to yourself, well, those teams are loaded up on stars. And, you know, in a couple of years, they're going to lose it because when those stars get older, they've had to give up all their prospects. Guess who has one of the top, if not the top,
15: the Braves
14: minor league systems, the Braves, the Dodgers, the Brewers, the Red Sox, the Yankees had on their postseason roster in contributing big time, Cam Schlitter, who's like a year and a half from being in the minors, George Lombard, who has a half a season as their shortstop, and Spencer Jones is one of their outfielders as critical pieces. And Ben Rice isn't exactly an old soul at this point either. Everybody that you're watching in the playoffs has these top 10 prospects that are just banging on the door for next year. Unless you want to say Aiden Miller is that person for the Phillies, there's nobody else banging on the door.
15: Well, they would say Painter is, but I agree with you.
14: No, Painter's
15: here now.
14: He's not. Yeah, he's already here. You've already seen him. We've heard this for a couple of years. Well, Painter came up. This, you know, we're going to get him in the middle of the season. So that means that it's like, you know, signing a free agent. No, that's not how it works. And by the way, you still have no catching prospects. Don't fool yourself with Caleb Ricketts.
15: Okay, well,
14: he's not okay, but they don't have prospects, and they still don't have any pitching. Any. And remember last year? They went through the whole draft and drafted, what, 13 pitchers? Ask yourself this way, and this is the last question I'll ask you right now, is the Reading Phillies won the Eastern League. Gage Wood was removed from the roster right before that series. Why?
15: No idea.
14: Nobody's given an answer to that.
15: And I think the thing that bothers me so much about the bullpen is it viscerally takes me back to being a kid in 93 with Mitch Williams. They even played
14: we don't need to go back to childhood.
15: But seriously, tell me during when I've been alive, when we've had consistent bullpens here. Even Lidge in 8 made it. Yeah. I mean, he was great, but like the people around it were questionable.
14: By the way, fun fact, just to kind of perk you up here, do you see what Brad Lidge is doing these days?
15: No. What's he doing?
14: I think he's an archaeologist.
15: Oh, that's pretty cool.
14: Yeah.
15: World Series ring to archaeology.
14: Uh-huh.
15: So what moves happen first?
14: I tried to perk you up.
15: Mattingly doesn't come back, right? It's Alex Cora if Dombrowski's here, right? That's what happens.
14: And if Cora wants it. I mean,
15: do you want it if you're Cora looking at this?
14: I don't know. It depends on what other jobs are available. What other jobs are available that are going to be as promising?
15: Good question.
14: The Marlins? The Mets already announced they're keeping their manager who they took over halfway through the season. So it's not going to be the Mets. Who exactly, what other job do you want?
15: Good question.
14: So the question is, does he want the job? Does he see, if I were him, I'd sit down with his buddy Dombrowski and say, okay, what's the plan? And that's what you got to have somebody who tells you, this is what the plan is. And this is how we can do this, because the Brewers aren't going away next year. The Dodgers aren't going away next year. By the way, the Braves are only going to be better next year, because look at all the pitchers that were hurt. Starting pitchers that were hurt. They are going to be, if those pitchers come around, Schwellenbach, Strider, there are pitchers that if they come back healthy next year, look out. It's only going to get better. Nationals aren't bad.
15: Way to give me hope, Jeff.
14: Well, I guess the hope is you won't be in last place if there's no season.
15: Oh, that's even better.
14: I read something that was very troubling to me in what may happen next year. Is that apparently, and tell me if you saw this too, the Major League Baseball's TV contracts has them getting paid next year.
15: Even with no season?
14: Even, yes. And then they make it up by not getting paid in 2028 or 2029.
15: That's bad for the players.
14: However, well, it's no, because then you're going to have a whole season. You got to figure out your revenue if you're going to get paid in advance. But if they miss 60 games or less, they get paid for both seasons. Now, if that's true, then we're not having 60 games.
15: So enjoy your playoffs now, is what you're saying?
14: Oh, you know, I guess opening day may be in June. All right. On to happier subjects.
15: You pick something.
14: Wouldn't it have been great to even if they had won today and then had to figure out whether you or I were pitching tomorrow, it would have been fun today. It's hard. It's hard when you lose.
15: I guess it's better than apathy, pain, mm-hmm. because we invest so much and we care so much. I didn't even think this team really had a chance, and yet I still sat there and watched every pitch. And fandom sucks sometimes.
14: Baseball playoffs are great. Going to be great, though. I mean, yes,
15: all right. So you got the really Sox. Sucks, but you got the Sox Guardians starting a Saturday at 1:00.
14: Yeah, apparently having the Pope on your side is actually beneficial.
15: It's a good thing for you.
14: Yeah.
15: It's a good thing for
14: you. Did you see he sent a package to
15: A letter and a package. Yeah. Well, the Phillies didn't get
14: that's
15: that.
14: Pretty cool.
15: Braves start on a short rest against the Dodgers Saturday at 4:00.

0: you've had as a Phillies fan, I assure you mine was worse.
1: Oh, Michigan?
0: Yeah, exactly.
1: Well, I'm a Rutgers fan, so, you know.
0: Yeah, but you're, as you have repeatedly said, you're used to it.
1: We play Indiana Saturday night in primetime, Jeff.
0: Ooh.
1: That should be special. All right, so tell me about your Michigan team. How are you all holding up at this?
0: They're horrible. Yes, they're 3-1, but they're horrible. And I honestly, and this is a little knee-jerk reaction, I don't think Mike Whittingham is the answer. I think he may have been the guy to come in because he's squeaky clean. His play calling is not good. Now, it's not him that's calling the plays, but the offensive guru is not an offensive guru. At least he hasn't shown it to me yet.
1: It's a tough situation. It really is.
0: They shouldn't have let Iowa hang around, but they did, and they always do. I mean, I said before the game, it seems like every year, doesn't matter how good those two teams are, how bad those two teams are, the game's always 2017. And it turns out, you know why I believe that? My freshman year, the score was 2017. Didn't even realize that. Somebody looked it up for me.
1: I did want to give you a chance because you had an article published recently. We've talked some of it on the show. There was some advancement on the Sports Act. Can you talk about where it is and some of the pushback that still exists and where it isn't now?
0: Well, so here, everybody got very excited by what they, and I'm air quoting it, the passing of the Protect College Sports Act.
1: Not everybody, supporters.
0: It wasn't passed. It passed the Senate. It has to pass both houses, and then it has to be signed into law.
1: How a bill becomes a law.
0: Exactly. We see, this is what we're missing, because our kids don't have the Sunday morning conjunction, and how a bill becomes a law, and all of those things, right? Do you remember those as a kid?
1: Yep.
0: Remember conjunction,
1: what's your function?
0: Yes, but do you remember? Yeah, and remember everybody would hum it and sing.
1: God, we are sounding so old on this show right now. My goodness.
0: What was the name of that? There was a name for that.
1: Schoolhouse Rock.
0: That's it. Exactly. So everybody should go get Schoolhouse Rocks and see how a bill becomes a law. And it's, you know, the bill sits on the steps of Capitol Hill waiting to become a law. So it has not gotten final passage. And here's the problem. And this is why it has been delayed so many times. Everybody wants to, as you know, in politics, everybody wants to throw in their own favorite and or their own thing that they hate. And so things get thrown in at the last minute. In fact, Cory Booker tried to throw in something before it passed the Senate. And quite frankly, I think it was a good thing.
1: About coaches' salaries, right?
0: Yes. And I don't think it was practical, but I think the point was made. If you're going to limit student athlete salaries and because supposedly programs are getting out of control with spending, why would you not do the same for the coaches? And yes, there are problems with that, but at the same time, it is an appropriate point to make if you're going to limit them.
1: By the way, there is a lot of opposition to this, and that opposition does not get covered nearly as much. So I do think we do need to point that out, whether people agree or disagree. But the coverage is often, this is the solution to a problem that the NCAA allowed other people to create, and they create, and they're just throwing their hands up and hoping that somebody else will solve it for them. Now, by the way, the second that any of this passes, you know that like a Louisiana judge or a Texas judge is waiting.
0: Well, see, that's the problem. It doesn't solve all the problems. And every time you try to solve a problem, it doesn't mean you should never try, but every time you try to solve a problem, there's a loophole around it because not everybody has thought this out because they try to press it through with their own agendas. And so it's not going to solve every problem. It's right now, it hasn't solved the problem of the 22 high school graduates. You know, that there's a court in Colorado that's saying that, okay, you can allow 2022's their fifth year, which would be this current college year. It's not properly addressed or fully addressed in this bill. And so these poor student athletes are still in limbo and they're constantly filing lawsuits. And you've seen Roddy Gale's got something and this guy's got something and this football player's got something and this basketball player's got something. And that's part of the problem is you're not solving every problem, but you're attempting to just at this point put your thumb in the holes of a dam that's eventually going to burst.
1: And are you? Does this do that?

0: fingers in the hole of a dam?
1: It creates certainty in certain areas. So like the salary cap, like the idea of the transfer and eligibility rule. So you're now allowed, if this passes, to transfer once without penalty. So instead of every year. So for coaches, they don't have to spend as much time recruiting the people that they currently have because they don't have to worry about them all leaving every year. Those kinds of things happen. Supposedly, and I hope this works out, it does protect student athletes to some extent because it provides them with a level of medical coverage beyond when their playing days are over. So that's a good thing. There are other things in this bill that are very good. We can go through all of them if you want, but until it's actually passed into law, the possibility is it's going to change.
0: I think we'll leave the details there, but you've covered it a lot, and I did want to give you the chance. You do have an article out in a law journal, I believe I saw, published Jeffrey Cohen, my co-host. I can brag about you. I want to talk about a serious issue that's been bothering me. And I sent it to you because I keep thinking about our interview with Phil Martelli about coaching coaches and how you coach players. Are you watching the Arizona State hockey situation?
1: Not really. I mean, I read what you sent me, but I don't.
0: I feel like
1: I don't know how this relates to Phil Martelli's.
0: Because the coaches allowed, you know, Phil talked about blowing a whistle and making people run. Mm-hmm. And that's what they were doing. They were doing workouts in the summer to prepare. And they did like a military style workout. And that's what he collapsed after the workout, suffering catastrophic brain injury. He didn't.
1: But that all the good work that Phil did and is doing is not going to change whether or not there are bad actors out there. It's only whether or not there's proper oversight of those bad actors.
0: I don't say it as it's not stopping the bad actors that are there. It has me more conscious of what people are doing. And it's more the reaction of the school that I don't understand, where they're not holding the coach accountable, at least while they do it. Like he just got put on paid leave. They put the
1: I guess that's better than making them write an essay.
0: Well, that's what I'm saying. Like the kids had to like anonymously go to try and get the coach out of there. Now the assistant coach, who was his right-hand man, is still there. Like
1: but this is nothing new. I mean, you may be more cognizant of it now, but we've been talking about this for years. I mean, remember what happened? Wasn't it Craig James' son who had an issue with the coach? Was it of Texas Tech? Well,
0: I'll be honest.
1: That coach ended up getting fired and went and then got another job. It's not like these guys disappear forever. It was the coach of Maryland. Didn't a kid collapse and die at Maryland?
0: Yes.
1: I mean, you can go around the country and this happens.
0: I blame myself, though, because I am oblivious to that when I watch sports. Just like before we talked to Bennett Amalu, I felt very different and oblivious to concussions and watched football differently. I think as a sports fan, I am not one that pays attention to that. Pay attention to what happens on the field. And in our interviews that we're doing,
1: we talk about these, it's like you're flogging yourself when in fact you are paying attention.
0: But that's what I'm saying.
1: This on this show all the time.
0: These interviews draw more attention in my mind to it. I don't know. I want more for those players, and I want more for the players that are there, the ones that are quote student athletes that are now getting paid. Than what I'm seeing in some of these areas. And maybe I'm just not saying it well, but I'm just disappointed in a lot of sports right now. Am I just a sad host today?
1: Yeah, you are.
0: I mean, am I the rain cloud? You're normally the rain cloud.
1: I'm hoping people didn't turn it off.
0: I'm normally the sunshine who loses it, and you're the rain cloud.
1: That's it.
0: All right, well, then you pick what we're talking about.
1: At least you got
0: next.
1: People to laugh just now.
0: I did, because I told them that I was the sunshine?
1: Yes, you're Captain Rainbow.
0: Captain, that's going to be my new name.
1: Captain Rainbow and Unicorn.
0: You picked a good time to start following international soccer, the EPL. What's going on with Manchester City? Come on, give me my international soccer report.
1: They cheated a lot. They have found over 100 violations. This is going to, I don't know where this ends, because they're going to be penalized. They're probably going to have caps on how much money they spend. They may get relegated down. Like, there's all sorts of penalties that can happen because they cheated over a long period of time by manipulating salaries and compensation in the books, right? And they don't necessarily have a salary cap, correct? Mm-hmm. Yeah. So I don't really understand the Premier League system as far as the finances, but apparently other Premier League teams are planning to sue them. Can you imagine? I know that we once had an NFL owner who liked to sue the league, but you're going to have Premier League teams suing Manchester City out of existence.
0: It seems huge.
1: It's going to be something.
0: Now, they'll appeal. There will be lawyers, but I mean, it seems pretty serious what you're reading. And again, that's where Kevin Sullivan's supposed to be going.
1: Is it Manchester City or Manchester United?
0: Man City.
1: I'm guessing he's getting out of that contract.
0: Well, so far, nothing says he is, but...
1: No, and he's 16 years old, and he's not going to get involved in this?
0: But I don't know how they'll pay him if they don't have money.
1: This is going to be a huge problem, and that may be one of the penalties, is whether or not they lose younger players, or who knows how this is going to end. But let's talk positively about Kevin Sullivan. We right now in Philadelphia maybe have the biggest draw in the league. I know Messi is the draw right now, but he's a draw who's in, is he in his 40s at this point? Close to it. Yeah. You have a 16-year-old, and I've now had people say to me, hey, you want to go to a Union game? I just want to see Kevin Sullivan. The problem is that the sentence is, I would just want to see Kevin Sullivan
0: before he goes. Yeah. Yeah. But the team has played great. They still haven't lost coming out of the World Cup break, and
1: apparently their backups are better than everybody else's backups.
0: Are you watching the Union more now? Like, you were frustrated early in the season.
1: I've never not paid attention. It was just, you know, when they were losing like at a historic clip, and now they're winning at a historic clip. It is a crazy season.
0: The Flyer season started is very early, so I'm not
1: going to worry. Okay, let's wait till next week to talk about the Flyers. There's only so much I can Chicken Little. The sky is falling.
0: I wasn't going to do the sky is falling. It's early.
1: They gave up a touchdown. It's fine.
0: Well, you want me to go to the Eagles? That's where the sky is falling.
1: Why is the sky falling? What's their record?
0: Well, they're 2-1, but they have safety issues and linebacker issues and don't get pressure. And Bond's probably going to miss this week with a concussion. And Devontae Smith probably going to miss this week with a hamstring. And Goddard's out with a knee. Right. And their offensive line still hasn't figured out how to protect.
1: Does it seem like there are more serious injuries of stars this year, this early, than most seasons?
0: I was going to ask you the same thing. I mean, I haven't seen stats, but it seems like huge names out early.
1: Huge names are out early.
0: And I mean, look who's with your Giants now, your boy J.J. McCarthy.
1: Yeah, I didn't get the jersey yet.
0: I was going to say, what do you think about that?
1: I don't know what to think about it. I mean, you know, he wanted the Giants to draft him when he was coming out, but he's been a head case since he's been here, and he's had injuries, and he's immature, he's had injuries, and now they're sitting there saying that Jackson Dart may have a problem with this because he's the same age, and why would they bring in somebody the same age? And the last thing the Giants need is more drama. That's what I'm concerned about. It's not like Jameis Winston is missing personality to begin with, too. Like, how much more can you bring in? You have to deal with Jameis Winston. You got to deal with, how much longer is Cam Scattenboo going to last before he gets a concussion or an injury or does something incredibly stupid? We should all assume he's going to say something stupid every week. But you have him. You got Jameis Winston, who's just going to do Jameis things. And... you know, the defense lost Brian Burns for the season.
0: That's a huge loss.
1: By far their best player and has been their best defensive player for the last half decade longer. One of the best defensive players in the league, half decade. So their season's kind of shot. You can go through the league and there are just a ton of like serious injuries to star players.
0: Which if I'm the NFL, I'm definitely concerned in looking into that.
1: Yeah, trying to figure out what is going on. Is it because there were less preseason games? Are people not preparing the way that they should? Who knows what the reason is? But it is getting out of control.
0: It did suck to see Case Keenum just destroy my team on Monday night. That was not fun.
1: Well, you got the Rams this weekend?
0: Yeah, which, again, that should be great going after this secondary right now. Mm-hmm. I mean, it's a defense that clearly is missing N'Kobe Dean. Jahad Campbell is not able to cover near as well. I wonder whether Trott Jr. ends up being there. They clearly miss Reed Blankenship. I don't know if something's up with Cooper DeJean, but the defense is a shell of what it was last year. And I expected a slow, bumpy start. I did. But I expected it more on offense being a slow, bumpy start than on defense. Maybe that was me, just like other people, overlooking who they lost versus who they kept.
1: Right.
0: But that safety position is going to be a problem all season. Epps cannot play back there. Carter Jr. is a liability when he's back there. And Vic kind of got beat the other night, didn't make adjustments. And by the way, this is a team that they...
1: Well, did he not make adjustments or did they not have the personnel to live up to the adjustments that he was putting out there?
0: Which totally could be that also. They haven't scored a first quarter point through three games. Didn't we have that last year? That problem here in Philadelphia?
1: Are you asking a rhetorical question?
0: I ask lots of rhetorical questions.
1: How much time do we have left?
0: a little more time. I'm going to give like one or two more minutes and then we're going to...
1: How much more time?
0: We're going to save 10 minutes. So we're going to save some time to talk Bill Giles and his legacy. The one play that needs to go is that bubble screen that they keep running to Mekhi Lemon. They could just take that out of the playbook and I'd be happy. I don't know if Jalen's audibling to it or what, but it hasn't worked yet and it doesn't seem like it's going to. I don't know, man. I'm just, as a fan, I'm just like sad this week and frustrated. And that sucks for doing a show. Like, you don't want to do a show sad and frustrated. You want to be happy and hopeful.
1: Yeah, we should have talked about Bill at the beginning of the show.
0: I asked you, do you want to start?
1: At this point, they're like, okay, how much more of this can we listen to?
0: Well, look, part of the reason that, you know.
1: Everybody who's listening to this suffered through this too.
0: But let's be honest. Part of the reason that people care as much about the city, the team in this city, is because of what Bill Giles did. So, you know, you can say we should have started with Bill Giles and his legacy, but it was his commitment to the team and the fans in the city. And you knew him better than I did, having served with him. So why don't you talk about him for a few minutes and tell us a little bit about it? Because you have been a Bill Giles advocate for as long as I've known you.
1: And next week, we're going to hopefully be honored to have some people in the organization to come on and talk about it, from former players to Dave Raymond, hopefully, to some other people, to just come and talk about the man in the organization and just as the man. And I got to know Bill. I mean, when I came on the show, the first guest I think that we brought on was Bill Giles. And he was kind enough to come on. He and I served on the board of directors of a charity called CADE, which stood for Corporate Alliance for Drug Education, which Bill put together the four sports teams to form a charity that provided inner city to counselors to inner city schools that couldn't afford them. And that organization, CADE, still exists today because of Bill. And I was honored to get to see the passion that he cared about people in the city. And throughout his time in Philly, I've only known him for a little less than 30 years, but I got to see a kind man, a smart man, a guy who cared about this city and cared about the community in so many ways. And when you look back at his, I'm air quoting, accomplishments, the ones that from being in baseball I mean, he started here. I think they brought him over. Carpenter brought him over in 1969.
0: Yeah.
1: And he was in marketing. And Phil and Phyllis, when you smile and see Phil and Phyllis, those mascots, that was Bill Giles. When you see the Philly Fanatic, that was Bill Giles. That was his idea. That was his baby. He was the one who told Dave Raymond, as Dave Raymond has told us on the show before, said, get in that costume. You're going to make people happy.
0: Yeah, he understood that baseball was also entertainment.
1: Yeah, but it was, but it wasn't just entertainment to him. You know, we did for a while sit there and say, well, maybe the Flyers were focused too much on gritty. That was not the case with the Fanatic. It was still having the product on the field. And under Bill Giles' leadership, or partial leadership, depending on the year, they won two World Series. He brought in people. And by the way, he brought Harry Callis here. Like, you can, every step you take in Citizens Bank Park, every step you take of looking at the Phillies' history, his footprints are all over.
0: The fact that Citizens Bank Park exists.
1: Yes. And it leads me to a gripe that I've said on this show before, which is nobody's been able to explain to me why Bill Giles is not on that Wall of Fame. Because if anybody has earned that, he has. And it's a shame he didn't get to celebrate that. And we didn't get to celebrate him in that way. And I hope that that's rectified sometime soon for his family and for his legacy. And I will tell you off the field, I never saw Bill raise his voice. I never saw him not be kind and stop and talk to someone. Personally, I've seen his kindness towards my son, towards friends, towards people on the board, and most importantly, towards all of these kids who benefited by him having this charity and being involved in other charities. And so I could speak on Bill Giles for 2 hours, 4 hours, 6 hours.
0: We have five more minutes if you want to keep talking about him.
1: No, because I want to save it for next week. I want people to be able to tell stories and make people smile. And I think that if we can put this together the way that we're planning on putting this together, it's going to be special.
0: And he was always the person you pointed to me, who understood the community and what the franchise represents in it. And we talk about that a lot with ownership and the societal benefit of a team and how fans react and the emotions. And you see my emotional well-being based on how this team was. And part of the reason that exists is because of how much Bill Giles cared.
1: And wasn't Bill Giles really the person who made us like think a little bit more about how the show was going to be not just about sports, but how these people in the sports industry actually use their platform to benefit their communities? Bill Giles was the first person we had on to talk about that. He opened the door for us to other people and people from not just locally, people to, you know, like Kareem Abdul-Jabbar can't come on this show to talk about something they don't get to talk about somewhere else. And I think we owe a lot to Bill Giles, not just because of his kindness towards our show, but just because of his kindness towards opening our eyes to something that could be greater than us.
0: I wish we could have left it there. I don't know what we're going to talk about for four more minutes now, because that was the perfect way to end the show on the happy side. What else are we going to say now?
1: I don't know. We've never had this situation where there's not something to talk about or argue about.
0: There's plenty to talk about. The Sixers had their media day. They're starting camp. LeBron said he didn't leave his family to lose in the second round. Did that get your attention?
1: Oh, yeah. I mean, look, if you wanted to say something to wake me up,
0: or
1: my posse of people who have followed the show who sit there and say, yeah, Jeff, you're right. It's always the second round and out. He certainly lit a fire.
0: Yeah, I mean, you're the wake me up after the second round guy.
1: Yeah.
0: So
1: I think that, if they stay healthy, they'll make it past the second round.
0: They should.
1: I don't know who else in the East is that good.
0: Embiid looks.
1: The Celtics will be that good. Who else?
0: I would assume Cleveland and the Heat would be the teams. I don't really buy it, but.
1: Who does the Heat have other than Giannis at this point? What's his Danny and the Miracles team? Like, who does he have behind him that gives you any hope if you're a Heat fan that you have something more than just a star to go watch?
0: Well, they've got Bam. They brought Klay Thompson there, and they have Andrew Wiggins now. So that's how they're trying to put it together.
1: Klay Thompson is one of the greats, but
0: not the same Klay Thompson.
1: Was one of the greats.
0: Yes. I'm just going to say this for the media that keeps talking about it. I don't care where LeBron lives. I care that he plays basketball here. I'm tired of hearing about it.
1: Are people still upset about that?
0: I heard commentaries that you could hear the helicopter taking off after the media day. Who cares? I hope he gets the feel of the city by winning. Yes, I'd love him to win here or to live here, but I don't care.
1: Yeah, because you want him to do things in the community. But yes. He's a mercenary at this point. Right?
0: And I don't think Sixers fans care if he wins.
1: No, but my point is this is not a guy who's at the beginning of his career or the middle of his career who's not moving here. He's essentially a mercenary who's here to help the rest of this team win a championship. Correct?
0: Okay.
1: Cool. I mean, that's it. He's here for one or two years and then he's done. That's it. I don't think you criticize that. And by the way, I hate to tell everybody, most athletes on most teams don't live in the city that they work. Half the year they live somewhere else, usually someplace warm.
0: Don't share that secret, Jeff. You encouraged by Embiid's weight?
1: No. You really want me to just buy that one?
0: I'm trying.
1: I have been down to those practices in past years and reported back to you about how he's in the best shape of his career.
0: So you won't be adding to that report this year?
1: No, I'll believe it when I see it on game 82.
0: Okay, well, you have about...
1: That's when I'll believe it.
0: You have about 20 seconds for any final thoughts. Are you going to say anything enlightening now?
1: I am going to hope that your weekend is better than your week has been.
0: Can't be worse.
1: And may Rutgers pull off the greatest upset in the history of Indiana, because otherwise you're going to keep telling me about the Phillies
0: bullpen or the Rutgers.
1: No, the Brian Kelly rumors.
0: Oh, God. Thanks so much for joining us this week as I suffer more. Make sure to join us next Friday night to help you start your weekend in style. Have a great one. We'll talk to you next week. Bye-bye.
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16: 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Welcome to the Bishop Mary Show. Today is Monday, September the 28th, 2026. I am here with...
17: and Brother Mark is the element of inspirationalist. And you know what we need to do today, Bishop Mary? 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
16: So we're going to be replaying the show that was on September the 14th for you today. It is going to be with Dr. David Oxman talking about transplants and then the gift of life with that. And
17: the greatest chef in all America.
16: Of course. And she's my soror.
17: That part
16: don't
17: right
16: play
17: there.
16: Play with it. None other than Chef Val Knight, who will be sharing some good points, giving us some good nutritional keys and making us better. Yeah. So, we certainly do hope that you will enjoy our show today, and we will see you live next week right here on the Bishop Mary Show.

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1: relaxed,
0: but relevant.
1: But relevant.
0: She's an absolute professional with a homegirl feel. Welcome to the Bishop Mary Show with Bishop Mary Foy Palmer, where she will discuss both religious and secular topics with various guests from all walks of life. So thanks for tuning in to the Bishop Mary Show. And now, here's Bishop Mary.
2: And top of the morning to you. Good morning, good morning, good morning. We are so grateful that you are here. We're sorry that we're starting just a few minutes late, but we're thankful to God for being here safely. And we're grateful to have our guests live in the studio with me, Dr. Oxman. And Brother Marcus is joining, I believe, us online. And I'm trying to pull up some info while I'm also doing three different things all at once. Oh, he is there. Okay. All right. Good morning. Amen. I was looking to see you, but God bless you. We're thankful for this show. We're going to get right to it. Of course, we're going to be hearing from Sports Talk Terry on the Eagles win. I am wearing my shirt. Hey, Saquon Barkley. Yes, I promise that every win that they win, we wear our Eagles gear.
3: How about when they lose?
2: When they lose, I might still be a fan, you know, because you still have to show support even when things aren't always right. But we'll talk about that later. And certainly we want to, of course, give credence and take a moment to pause for those who suffered 9/11, which was our 25th anniversary of celebrating those who put their lives in danger to protect those who were lost. Yes. 2,977 people died with the Twin Towers, but additional 4,000 or so people have died from the effects of Ground Zero. And so this was a big year, 25th anniversary, all kinds of celebrations. I was at the one at Mount Airy Church of God in Christ. If you need to see it on Facebook, please go back and look at it. Fabulous concert, wonderful remarks. And of course, we were happy to honor those who are our first responders, police, fire, EMTs, ER docs and all, and those that were able to provide those services to those in need. So we thank God for the survival of 9/11 and that our nation is still here. Come on, somebody. And we're not still feeling the entire effects of war. So we're going to get right to it. But I like this song, but I did it by the greatest of all times, Stevie Wonder. Come on here, because we usually do Red Hot Chili Peppers for the doc here. But I figure we might want to hear a little Black Soul on this one this morning. Here we go.

0: Hey, hey, hey. You reach a higher ground. Hey.
1: I know.
0: That song by Stevie Wonder. Of course, we know that it is Red Hot Chili Peppers.
2: Well, it was Stevie first.
0: I know it was Stevie first. Always. But, you know, Red Hot Chili Peppers decided to do their little version of a different hue. But it wasn't bad, though. They was jumping all around a lot more than Stevie was. Higher ground, but we are grateful to have live in the studio with me today, Dr. David Oxman. We have our medical moment with him today.
2: Pleasure to be here, Mary.
0: Absolutely. And we're so grateful that he is here talking about something very, very seriously, transplant.
2: Right.
0: And the gift of life. We, I have in my congregation one person who got a kidney transplant is doing very, very well. So I'm grateful to God. And then I have some dear friends that were waiting on kidney transplants, which seems to be the primary one that I'm hearing about,
2: right.
0: Who have been waiting 10, 11, 12, 13
2: right?
0: years. And I know one young lady who had a transplant. Everything went on for 4 years. Then she rejected. And she had to get a second one. And she seems to be doing well. So it is a necessity. And it does not always mean that someone has to die, right?
2: That's right. And we can talk about live donor transplantation. I think the reason why I wanted to talk about this this subject is because, you know, transplantation is it's not just a miracle of modern science, but there's something miraculous on a personal level about transplantation. It's about incredible acts of generosity and about the connection that people have between others, including people that they'll never meet in their life. So it's, I think it's miraculous on a scientific and on a spiritual level as well.
0: Absolutely. And for those that do give the supreme sacrifice, why is it so necessary for people to be organ donors?
2: Well, there are right now there are millions of people, like you described, waiting on the transplant list. And while there is, like for kidney transplants, people can receive kidneys from living donors, the vast majority of transplants are still received from people who have died. And before they died, have made their wishes known that they would like to help others, if possible.
0: So when you hear the phrase gift of life, to you, what does that mean as a doctor?
2: Well, you know, I've been on both sides of this equation, right? Every day I take care of people who would not be alive if not for the generosity of someone else to take a tragedy and turn it into something meaningful. And I have been also at the bedside consoling families who have lost a loved one, sometimes under the most tragic of circumstances, and have found in that moment an opportunity to make something meaningful of that tragedy. So when I think about the gift of life, I think of someone taking that moment of tragedy and turning it into something meaningful.
0: Absolutely. How are you able to, you know, you said you're at the intersection. Have there been times where a patient was not an organ donor, but the family could then decide to be a blessing to those in the waiting?
2: Right. So some in this country, people need to designate before death that they would like to be an organ donor. But many people have never made that decision in life. And often we will turn, and not necessarily me, the doctors, but the people in charge of the organ allocation, will ask them, you know, what were this person's values? Do you think if they were able to know what was happening right now in this moment, do you think they would opt for donation? So while I would recommend to everyone who's listening who wants to be an organ donor to make those wishes known on your driver's license, but also tell your family what your wishes may be.
0: Now, there is a time where someone can be brain dead. And families are hoping for them to wake up and be able to come back. And that seems to be kind of a roller coaster kind of ride because it's my understanding, having been in the room where they say there's no activity, they've done all the tests and there's no response, and pretty much the machine is keeping them alive. Sometimes it's hard for people to accept that.
2: How
0: can you help them to feel like, although their loved one has transitioned, in medical terms, not yet because the machine is keeping them alive, but how can you help them to understand that the pride could be that they would be living on in someone else, particularly if they're not an organ donor?
2: Well, that's a great question, Bishop Mary, and I want to talk a little bit about the concept of brain death because it is confusing. You know, until recently, I mean about 70, 80 years, there was only one way to die, right? There was when your heart stopped. And now we have this, because we have things like ventilators to keep people alive, we have this thing called brain death, which I want to make clear is the most devastating kind of injury to the brain. There are lots of people who may suffer serious injuries to the brain, but brain death is its category in and of itself, where in effect, all brain activity has ceased, including the very basic functions of the brain in the part of the brain we call the brainstem that allows people to breathe. This subset of brain injuries is one that we can say without a doubt no one can recover from. The thing of it is that people, if they're in the hospital when they are brain dead, they still have their heart beating. Mm-hmm. And this can be incredibly disorienting to a family. How can you say my loved one has passed? I'm looking at them. Their heart is beating. Air is being blown in and out of their lungs. I don't quite understand. And that can sometimes be a hard concept. I think people, what you can explain it on all different kinds of levels, depending on how what kind of explanation people are looking for. But I think on the most basic level, you can explain that this is a case where beyond any certainty, someone is not going to wake up from.
0: And because people see the heart beating, the breathing, they have a sense that they're still here.
2: That's right.
0: And it's very, very, I've been in the room when people have finally said, you know, there's nothing else you can do. Of course, a lot of times it's a decision of the insurance company because that's a very expensive time when someone is on life support. And I've been there when,
2: I'm gonna push back on that.
0: Okay.
2: Insurance companies have done a lot of things, and we can do a whole we could do a whole show on insurance companies. But I will say that this is a situation where money is absolutely not involved. And I also want to make something else clear. As an ICU doctor, there is a bright line between the doctors taking care of your loved one and the people involved with the organ donation. Completely separate, right? And that's important because you don't want to believe that your doctor has somehow kind of split loyalties, is thinking on the one hand, well, they're taking care of my loved one, but they're also, you know, eyeing up their kidneys or something for somebody else. There's a complete...
0: We have seen enough horror movies.
2: Exactly right. There is a complete separation. And I've been in some situations where I even got a little bit irritated with the organ procurement people because, you know, they need to stay away. And I am taking care of that patient and their family until the very end. And that is my sole responsibility.
0: That means you're a great doctor. I'm just going to say that. We can give him a hand because not everybody is like that. You know what I'm saying? And I know that for a fact.
1: Absolutely.
0: They're eyeing up your kidneys, or eyeing up your liver. What about those eyes? Right. You know.
1: The interesting part is a lot of times people are afraid to put their information as I want to be a donor because of that reason. Like maybe something is going to happen to me or, you know,
2: Exactly.
1: Right. Some group of people are watching. They're looking at my license and they're running through a system. You know, because you hear about that all the time. I'm not going to sign nothing to give my eyes, my heart, my lung, my nothing. And so, you know, is there a myth behind that for those of us that, you know, kind of, you know, lean towards that?
2: Well, I was just about to take out my own driver's license right here, but I think it's a little bit small to say.
1: don't show your address.
0: Yeah, no, mine is too. I got one.
2: No, absolutely, it's a myth. Now, it's a myth born of suspicions that have, you know, some credence to it, right? There are reasons why people don't trust medical institutions, particularly people who have been felt somehow betrayed by medicine. So I, when I hear that, I'm not saying that's crazy for people to feel that way, but I will say that's absolutely, absolutely untrue. Doctors, nurses, everyone are taking care only of that patient and their family. Now, when we become aware that someone may be at the point where donation is inevitable or going to be an option, that's when the doctors call the organ, and we have to call them by law, right? That's when we call the organ procurement services, and they come in. But again, our activities are completely separate.
0: Okay.
1: I have another question for you.
2: Yeah.
1: You know, many people, they believe that they may not qualify to donate their organs because of their age or medical history. How can someone become an organ donor? And what determines whether, you know, someone's organs can be used?
2: That's great. That's a great question, Brother Marcus. What I would say is, unless there are some chronic conditions that may make it unlikely that you're going to be an organ donor, but I would not try to make that decision yourself. If you are, if this is something that you want to do, I would make that designation, and when the time comes, the doctors, the organ procurement services will assess whether it's safe. Obviously, like, let's say you had a very weak heart, your heart probably wouldn't be able to be donated, but that doesn't mean that other organs may not be.
0: Oh, great.
2: Yeah.
0: Now, for those that are, what happens when organ donations occur, when a doctor declares a time of death? You see it on all the medical shows, you know, Chicago Med and them.
2: Right.
0: You know, time of death, 1742, you know.
2: Right.
0: And when someone is declared TUG, how much time are the organs viable?
2: That's a great.
0: To be able to be used if they're an organ donor.
2: So this is why the majority of organ transplants happen after someone is declared brain dead. Because when someone is declared brain dead, their heart is still beating. The blood is still pumping to their liver, to their heart, to the kidneys. So, but nonetheless, they are legally dead the same way someone whose heart has stopped would be legally dead.
1: Oh, so that's interesting.
2: So at that time, you know, after, of course, the family is ready, that patient is taken to the operating room and the organs are removed. And the reason why they can do that ethically is because the patient is already, quote unquote, dead. So the removal of the organs is not causing the death. That's one of the rules.
0: That's one of the rules.
2: That you can never.
0: Brain death.
2: Yes, exactly right. There is another way to donate. It's called donation after cardiac death, where maybe you have a devastating brain injury, but it's not so bad that we can call you brain dead. But it's clear and the family has made a decision that continued life support is not desired. In that case, the patient is taken to the operating room. They're taken off the ventilator and we wait until the heart stops. And in that situation, there may be limited time to harvest the organs.
0: So if someone tragically is killed in a car accident and they're considered deceased, you cannot use those organs for organ donation, because usually they're extricated and then they're transported to the hospital for a more formal declaration of death. But you can't use those organs even if they are an organ donor.
2: There are some things like lenses from your eye that can be donated at any time. But the other major organs, that's right, they cannot be used.
1: I have another question for you. What is one important step that every listener can take to learn more about organ donation and potentially, you know, giving someone else the opportunity to live a healthier life or a longer life?
2: I would direct people, you know, in this area, we have this wonderful organization called the Gift of Life, which is, you know, they don't only take care of families that are suffering this tragic loss and taking them through donation, but they also take care of people awaiting transplantation. Mm. And, you know, if you go on their website, there are some beautiful stories. I was just looking at it the other day. There was a story about a man who received a kidney, and then his son, unfortunately, died and became an organ donor. So the organization is about both sides of that story. And I think it can tell, if you go to the Gift of Life website, they can tell you a lot about the facts related to transplantation, as well as some of the stories of people who have been on both sides of that equation.
0: So could you briefly share one heart, one story you can remember in your, of course, it's more prominent with you in the ICU or the ER, where you saw that kind of a handoff where it was a glorious moment?
2: Well, you know, I think one thing that sticks with me, you know, every death is a tragedy, Bishop Mary, but the death of a young person is a special tragedy. And unfortunately, in this day and age, we're seeing too many young people who have died of deaths related to drug overdose.
0: Oh, wow.
2: And you see a young person there who in every way has a young and healthy body. But sadly, because they had a cardiac arrest, their damage is devastated beyond all repair. And so you can imagine how emotional that is with the family.
0: Of course, of course.
2: And I've seen several cases where families have, in the midst of that overwhelming tragedy, decided to try to make some meaning out of it.
0: Wow.
2: And, you know, and then I get a letter in the mail from the Gift of Life. And it tells me, it doesn't give me names.
0: Right.
2: But they say, you know, your patient so-and-so has, you know, basically saved 3, 4, 5 people's lives with that gift.
0: Wow. That's kind of, gets a little tickle in the throat. Because even though it was their loss, somebody else gained. And that is probably one of the best ways I have seen. Of course, I don't think there's any time, if anyone goes online, that you haven't seen what they call the honor walk. For those who have probably been there for a moment and the family has finally decided now to donate their organ. And it's so heartwarming to see all of the staff lining up with the families.
2: You've seen that in the hospital, too.
0: I have seen it.
2: It's incredibly, incredibly moving. Moving experience.
0: If you've never, if you don't have no feeling, you will definitely have after that. I've been there when they said pray over the body, and now we're walking with the parents or family, lives or whomever, to that door where you know they're going into the operating room to donate their organs. It is heroic.
2: I was thinking, you know, miracles is more your department than my department. But I will say that I certainly, when I see moments like that, it feels miraculous. The connection that we all have to each other.
0: And what I've told, even with that particular family, they wanted to meet two parts of the person's work were shared. And they wanted to meet the recipients.
2: Yes.
0: And they met the young man who got their son's liver. And, you know, they have a bond that will last forever. And the mother has embraced him and said, he's my adopted son. And they share, and there's a community that comes from that. And they are still together. And then when mom transitioned, he was there when he spoke at her funeral and said, I wouldn't be alive today if her son hadn't given me a life, and I didn't get to love her as a mother. And although it was for five short years in my life, I will forever be grateful. And it was just, I couldn't even preach. I did preach, but I was, you know, I was trying to, you know, be strong and show all of this comfort, and it was wearing me out. But it was just a wonderful, wonderful moment where they were able to connect. And that just made it a much more beautiful experience. So for those of you that are hearing and listening today and are thinking, what I can do, Brother Marcus already asked the question, you can go to the Gift of Life.
1: Yeah.
0: The website is very easily readable. You can talk with your doctor. You could talk. And then after you talk with your doctor about what you could possibly donate, then you would want to talk with your family and make sure that those things are clear, particularly if it's a time of natural transition or, God forbid, a tragedy where your family has to make the decision because your body is still alive, but your soul is already gone to glory. Yes. So we give God praise for Dr. Oxman. I'm telling you, I didn't even look at my phone because everybody's ringing my phone and blowing up with questions. But this is a very important thing, particularly in the African-American community. And so we want to encourage you, if that's something you would like to do, please continue to make sure that your family and those know of your wishes, your doctors and others, in your living will, in your medical will, whatever the will is, make sure that they know that you are a doctor who is an organ donor. And we are so grateful for that opportunity to be able to do it. As always, Doc brings some of the best things, so we'll see what he's going to bring with us next month, right?
2: I'll start working on it right now.
0: He's going to start working on it right now, particularly over the winter. You know, we got to talk about some chronic things that could go wrong if we're not doing what we need to do for our best life. As always, Dr. Oxman, thank you for your medical moment here.
2: Oh, it's great to be here.
0: On the Bishop Mary Show, live in the studio. And we'll hope that the next time you come, Brother Marcus will be here because we cut up a little bit differently.

0: 2208 for a free review of what you have versus what you need. 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
1: Hundreds of shooting incidents and multiple victims. Homicides that were senseless, cold, intentional, killing our men, women, and children in the African American communities. The question is, am I my brother or sister's keeper? Have we considered each other as neighbors? We can wait for someone to come in and save us, or we can save ourselves. The violence must end. Do your part.

0: believe me? Hey, what a nice way to start on a Monday morning that has been hectic and crazy, especially here in Philadelphia. But I am hippopotamus happy because we have first time here on the Bishop Mary Show, and not the last, based upon our conversation, the world-renowned Chef Val Knight. We are grateful that she is here, right here on the Bishop Mary Show. Woo!
1: Yes, welcome to the show.
0: And let me tell you why I should be in another color. Okay, because we are blue and white. Actually, I'm her big sister, kind of, sort of, in the Alpha Omega chapter of the finest sorority, Zeta Phi Beta Sorority Incorporated. And she, she's a new inductee into our, and we're just like,
2: I am doing amazing. Thank you guys for having me.
0: Absolutely. Now, Chef, I'm going to ask you just like old folk would say, who are your peoples? Where is your hails from? Because crime minds want to know.
1: Mm-hmm.
0: Where were you born?
2: Okay. Well, who are your mama? Can you guys hear me?
0: Can you hear me? We can hear you. Yes. Can you hear us?
1: Can you hear us?
2: Okay. So, yeah, I am originally from Jersey City, New Jersey. You know, and ironically, I'm not a Jets fan. I used to be a avid Denver Broncos fan. I know that's
1: crazy. All right.
2: I used to be look, people are going to be like, wait a minute, why are you all over the place? Let me move this down to the other side so I can... here we go. So people are going to be like, wait a minute, how are you from Jersey and a Denver Broncos fan? Right. It's just...
0: It's stuck with you.
2: Hey, you
1: it
2: know,
1: is what it is.
2: And it just so happened way back in the day, and people remember this. When I say way back in the day, I used to date Ricky Nateel. That was one of the three amigos from Denver way back when, him and Vance Johnson and those guys. So that is kind of how that happened. Like, growing up, I wasn't a fan of anybody, to be honest with you. But in my adult years, then I became –

0: because I was dating somebody from the Denver Broncos, obviously.
1: Well, now we understand why you're a Denver Broncos fan. Of course. You got to be there for your man. Well, we understand.
0: You know, growing up, I wasn't, you know what? I played basketball. I wasn't a football fanatic. And I'm not. Like, so, you know, I can care less who playing.
1: Well, you're not a come on. You're too close to not want to be on the green, and you just can't be too close. You know, I know they jersey got damned, amen, but we're going to bless God for Philly, and you in Philly enough. You know,
0: and I'm always in Philly, so that's the thing that's sad. Like, you know, and all my friends are Philadelphia fans, believe it or not. They, you know, even my Jersey folks, that's a whole rivalry. Like, you know, it's all Philly, Philly, Philly, Philly. I'm like, okay. That's kind of... There you go.
1: So now we know you're actually our neighbor. So I'm so glad because it's not too far to get to Jersey City. And you know where we are able to. But now you have transplanted to, I understand, Atlanta.
0: I am now in Atlanta. So I came to Atlanta in 2011. Even though when I moved here, I moved from D.C. So I had been to D.C. I moved to D.C. in 1990. In 1990, I moved to D.C., and I was working here because, look, a lot of people that do know this that don't know that, look, if you look at the back of my wall, I am actually – I'm also the CIO for an IT company. And I have been – I was working with IBM and kind of got moved to D.C., but I also was modeling at the same time. So I've been one of those people all over the place until I find my footing. So ended up in D.C. and kind of the rest is history, if that makes sense.
1: No, it makes sense. So now that you are world renowned, because I asked two other chefs that I know. One is a personal chef to the Stars, so he does the Eagles and the Sixers and them. Yeah, I said, you know Val Knight? Oh my God, she is like fabulous. Do you know her? And I'm like, yeah, like, you know, I got a one-on-one kind of thing going on here. He was like, oh my God, you know, like, I just got to have a sitting and just let her see my stuff one time. I said, don't get yourself all up in a twitch. We'll work on it. She already got that on lock.
0: You know,
1: but it's like that's the response that I got, that people are very familiar with your name. They know of what you stand for. And so how do you make the transition from CIO and, you know, athlete to, you know, doing other stuff to now coming to a passion, as you said to me in our conversation, a passion of really wanting to cook and helping
0: folks? You
1: know,
0: it's kind of a fluke, to be honest with you. I moved to D.C., and for most folks that don't know, Dr. Dorothy Height, which is another motivation to move to D.C., was my mentor. Mm-hmm. So I got taken from my mom. Long story short, was introduced to her by Sandra Denise Rouse, which is no longer here. I got introduced into that. I call it that society, if that makes sense, right? Mm-hmm. So... a lot of folks came to the little small town that I was living in with my grandparents called Greene County or Utah, Alabama. And that connection, if you will, took me to Selma, Alabama when they reenacted the march in the 70s and 80s. And then I got introduced to Dr. Dorothy Height, Coretta Scott King. And if I've turned my camera around, you can see they're all on my wall. So my history kind of changed as a result of me being taken from my mom. That I just was in I was in company of some amazing, powerful women.
1: Wow.
0: And the motivation also going to D.C. was because Dr. Height was there, and I was a part of the teen group. So you know part of this story, that I was also, I was a Delta debutante, and I was a Zeta debutante. So this whole thing has been full circle, as you know, right?
1: Yes.
0: 40 years in the making, that I go to D.C. and just start meeting people. But then... they would come to my house. Like, people like, hey, what are you doing after the show? Because we were doing Black Family Reunion. So most people remember Black Family Reunion that was on the first African-American gathering, if you will, on the National Monument. So I was working with Dr. Hyde in terms of the council, and I just started meeting people. As I was meeting people, they would come to the house and just have dinner. I was like, hey, I'll cook. And it was just really just like that. So, hey, I'll cook. And then I realized the people that I was cooking for were really considered high profile. But to me, they were just folks.
1: Mm.
0: You know, they wanted a good meal. Things was happening in D.C. If you went to Florida Avenue Grill, you was going to get a greasy old, you know, a greasy old piece of fat back. So if you came to my house, we're just going to get some Southern food. But I always twisted my food. Mm-hmm. And that's kind of just how it happened as a fluke. And all those folks that I was cooking for was tell somebody else, hey, we're going to be in D.C. And it just kind of grew. And that really, it just really happened around having cocktails and conversation at my house. That was just a simple gathering that kind of now, as you know, has put me in a spotlight of the international side of things. So I tell people, even when people meet me, organically it happened. And I feel like God just aligned me with the right people at the right time. And after 40 years, I'm still doing me.
1: Come on here. That's my sister. If I was there, I would be hugging you. Then we would have to sign. But
0: I know we have to do all of that. You know what I mean?
1: Absolutely. So, you know, and I talked to you about doing a series because we're going to talk about what to do and how to do it in moderation. But yesterday we were talking about particularly about making sure our hormones and things, particularly for our women.
0: Absolutely.
1: Are in balance. Amen. Why don't you talk a little bit about that and the foods that would help, because some of us may be off kilter.
0: Mm-hmm. Well, you know what? I think in part of our conversation yesterday, and I say women and men, right, mm-hmm. that obviously I'm slimmer, right? But I was at 299 pounds. Did not know. I'm here in Atlanta, still traveling, doing me. And I had a heart attack in 2012.
1: Wow.
0: Long story short is that I get rushed to, you know, the typical thing, you get rushed to the ER. They go to start doing assessments, da-da-da-da. And they said, well, you had a silent heart attack. I don't know the difference between a silent heart attack or a massive heart attack. You know,
1: right.
0: I'm not
1: heart
0: that
1: attack.
0: Astute because I'm still, I'm just doing me. You know, I'm doing stuff in the industry, not really taking care of myself, to be honest with you. I knew I was gaining weight. The people around me knew I was gaining weight. But one thing that people that we are afraid to talk to our brothers and our sisters about as we're gaining weight, nobody's saying anything, right? That we're getting larger and larger and larger in life, but then on the flip side, we're not healthy because something obviously is wrong. As you heard me say previously, I've been a model, so I've modeled with Elite. I've done stuff with Zoya Model Agency. I have been all over the world, and then I'm now in an unhealthy zone. I get rushed, long story short, get rushed to the hospital, and in 2010, I got introduced to Dr. Sharon Bent-Hartley. Again, another event, Mutombo had Caring for the Congo here in Atlanta. I'm at the event at the table that I was sitting at. Dr. Harley was there and we just started talking and we became really good friends. So when that happened, I said, she was like, hey, come and see me. So I do the whole thing because you have a heart attack. Long as you're not in that zone, they send you home.
1: Mm-hmm.
0: So they send you home. No medications. Are you good? Take some aspirin. Aspirin today and keep the doctor away. No. So I see Dr. Harley. First thing she says is, let's do your blood work. And this was in 2014. So we started in 2012. I got a Pellis in 2014. So 2012, I go to see her, and she starts looking at my numbers like my stuff was off the chain. And any medical doctor would say that there's a range that is called, you know, hey, we do testing out of a million and some Americans. There's a general range. So if you look at your blood work, there's a bracket almost like this.
1: Mm-hmm.
0: And for most folks, they want you kind of in the middle or somewhere between the left or the right. The thing that she did that was instrumental into where I am today, and we'll talk about a little bit from the health components. She said, as an African-American woman and or man, that those numbers they don't really apply to us. You know why? Because we don't get tested, and we're not in the, when they're doing these, I call them experiments, if you will. But we're not a part of the conversation to say that that general number represents 75% of African-Americans. It doesn't.
1: Wow.
0: So what happens is if your numbers are all the way over here, for your body and your makeup, that might be a danger zone. or if they're too high and they're off the Richter scale. So what she did was she said, hey, for your makeup specifically, I need you in this bracket. And I need you closer to the middle than all the way to the left or the right. So what we found out, what caused a heart attack is a combination of, I was pre-diabetic, didn't know it, because I'm still doing me, you know, eating what I want to eat, doing Val. My T1s through fours. So most folks say, what are T1s? Your thyroid levels. The T1 through four is really where your hormones sit. That is what really, she said, it was off the Richter scale. My numbers were so low in certain areas and high in others. So she was like, let's put you on some thyroid medicine and get you balanced. That was the beginning of the end for me to then start looking at my life really seriously. Because again, I was reckless. You know, most of us aren't reckless. We're reckless in we don't exercise, we don't drink enough water, we don't eat right. And eating right, as I said to you, I said, that's subjective. Mm-hmm. Hey, if you want a chitlin, have a chitlin every now and then.
1: yes. Y'all heard day, it live right? On the Bishop Berry
0: you know
1: show.
0: What? Not that's every okay. day. Like, we can't have it every day.
1: Right? I know so that's right.
0: Want a little chitlin, a little fried chicken, have it. Because here's the thing. When we deprive ourselves of the things that we want, we crave it even more, right? So that has kind of been my motto of helping people. And I think that is what made me popular with folks because I came in with a different approach. I'm not telling you not to go, you know, you want a cocktail? Hey, double Woodford on the rocks, old fashioned, call me.
1: Go ahead, girl. Go ahead.
0: You know what I mean? But I think what made me popular with folks is the honesty and transparency of me going through life and understanding that there, that, you know, it's better on the other side. Once we understand, you know, we're a canvas. And in order to you know, and art is subjective. We all know that, right? Art is subjective in a way that our canvas is unique for us.
1: That's right.
0: My stroke of the brush and your stroke of the brush are two totally different things.
1: That's right.
0: Now, and then we can paint a canvas that looks almost the same, but the footprint, just like our fingerprint, is different.
1: Hey, go ahead, girl.
0: You know what? Man, you ain't going to get along. But so long story short, that's kind of what drove me to then say, hold on a second. I don't know what I just hit. To make my voice heard and to know that I had a purpose greater than myself and understand that I had a purpose greater than myself drove me to really say, who are the most vulnerable African-Americans, period, whether you're woman or man, right? And how could I guide people in a way that being healthy is a cool thing? We could be cool and be healthy, right? But also understand that we ain't gonna follow the yellow brick road because we don't. But I can at least say, hey, here are the bricks. They don't have to be yellow, but we got to get down the road. And the path to being healthy really drove me to talk about women's health and talk about men's health. And, you know, I'm a cancer survivor. So those things all kind of start driving who I am today. It kind of got me to this platform and why, you know, that international piece just became my voice.
1: Wow.
0: And food was the driver to get me here.
1: My. And food ain't a bad thing. Let's just say that for the record. But I was so happy she could say absolutely. I could eat a little chicken, little fried chicken, little chitlin, every now and then. You know, even the Bible says a little wine for the stomach's sake, but not in excess, because you never do
0: right,
1: nothing too much.
0: Excess.
1: So, yes, yeah. Every now and then. Now, we would talk about collard greens. And you taught.
0: Oh, yeah.
1: You tuned me onto something I had never thought about. You do not cook them with salt or any kind of pork product, but it's the best tasting stuff that I heard people say they've had it. I haven't had it. I'm waiting on my bowl. You can ship it or I can come get it.
0: You know what? I got you. I got you when I come back to
1: film. But I heard that it's absolutely fabulous. And it's not like tofu and crabgrass. You know what I mean?
0: No, I don't eat tofu. And I try to tell African-Americans stay away from soy products. Soy does not work well with us, our body makeup. So you know what I learned? And then I learned it by doing ceviche. So a lot of what I do is I twist food and I twist the culture of making food, if that makes sense. So what we don't realize is in like you go to Mexico, we eat shrimp ceviche, we eat salmon ceviche, but it's all cooked with citrus acid that is from lemon, lime, and orange juice.
1: Mm.
0: So I said, well, if it works for this and they don't put seasoning on it, let's try it in our food. A little lemon juice actually almost mimics its citrus. But we don't use natural things to say, hey, let me not put sodium in my food. Let me find a different way to do things, right? Mm. So just like blending your own seasoning. Everybody can blend their own seasoning. You don't even need these big products like I have, a dehydrator. You can do it in the air fryer. You can do it in the microwave. You can do it in the oven. So it's just a blending and infusion of food that really kind of balances it where you don't miss the salt.
2: Mm.
0: Wow. We're just so used to salt, right? I hate to see a salt shake on anybody's table. Like, you grab salt shake, I'm like, no.
1: So is that the white salt or the Himalayan salt? Or there's another one out.
2: But yeah.
1: Salt, period. Salt is,
0: so, look, Brother Marcus says salt is salt, right? So we get it. That we want to stay away from salt. Salt is not good for us. Just like white refined sugars are not good for us. That's why they have brown sugar, cane sugar. There's so many things naturally that we can do. And then you want to be real cute, just get your little stevia, grow it in your own garden, go clip you some, and put it in your tea.
2: Mm.
1: Okay.
0: That's just like putting mint in your tea. You can put lemon balm in your tea. There's so many natural things that we can do that we don't have to always go to the refined things that really keeps us healthy.
1: Wow. Y'all heard a great tip about collard greens.
0: Yeah.
1: Without salt.
0: Hey.
1: And still
0: be tasty. And I'm featured, look, my little plug. Look, I got a plug. And okay. I'm featured at the Collard Green Festival on the 27th in Atlanta, Georgia. Never heard of it, but they actually have a collard green.
2: Collard greens?
1: Collard greens.
0: They have a collard green festival.
2: Oh, my goodness. Is it a competition or just a festival?
0: So, look, I'm not in the competition, obviously. I am doing all the VIP services. Of course I am, right? I'm doing the VIP service. I was going to be a judge. They was like, no, chef, we need you to do the VIP services. So I am doing a twist on all things collard greens. We're doing, you know, red beans and rice, collard green wrap. Look, if y'all look, the 27th, I'm only there for 2 hours. The 27th is all thing collard green, like collard green ice cream. And I'm doing a collard green infused, just a collard green and peach egg roll. Like, it's just collard greens.
2: What do you think? Wow.
1: I can't.
2: Collard green ice cream.
1: I've got some people saying, I need that recipe. Where's she going to be at? What's going on? They're blowing up my phone. I can't answer it. And I realize that I'm like my producer is saying, you know, rap, because we're close to coming out. But listen,
2: come back.
1: She's coming back. Yeah, because I know we're going to spend 15 minutes on trying to figure out that collard green ice cream.
2: Oh, yeah. We're going
0: to. You know what? When I come back, though, because I've never had it myself.
1: Okay.
0: When I come back, I'll be able to say, look, I can articulate whether it was a...
2: Yeah, gotcha.
0: Like, you know what I mean? Because I'm telling you, when I saw it, I said, wait a minute, collard green ice cream.
1: I'm trying, but I'm going to wait to hear from you on the 27th to tell me yes or no. Yeah. But I'm so glad we have world-renowned Chef Val Knight, internationally acclaimed Chef Val Knight on the Bishop Mary Show for Series 1. So she's going to be coming back with Series 2. We'll try to catch her in the next 4 or 6 weeks so she can tell us about holiday foods and things that are better than what we traditionally get, and then how to get through the winter when we're not quite so busy. Without getting that sedentary stuff in us that will harm us by the time the spring comes, if we survive, don't have a heart attack, and we're still alive. Well, I'm not bushing that on nobody, but still just the same. I'm so hippopotamus happy of my little sister in Alpha Omega chapter of the finest sorority. Yes. And so I'm so grateful you were here. Thank you for honoring this old gray hair G. You made my day today. I'm going to be laughing about them collard green ice cream all day. But those of you that are listening.
0: I'm going to take a picture of it and send it to you.
1: Okay. She's going to send it to us. And, of course, we're so grateful. But remember, she'll be back. Just stay tuned. Listen out. And we'll make sure that we let you know in due time. Thank you, Brother Marcus, for joining us. Looking forward to you in the studio next week.
0: Thank you for having
1: me. And I love you so, so much. Now, remember, this is what Bishop says. If you can't be good, be careful. If you can't be careful, then don't do it, boo. It may not be worth it. And some of us, if we knew then what we know now, hey, we may not have taken on that. Until next week for another fabulous show here on the Bishop Mary Show. God bless you. Be safe and be well.

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9: Believers understand that Christian discipleship involves both personal faithfulness to our Lord and Savior, as well as cooperative labor with other members of the body. On today's broadcast titled, The Broken and Unbroken Nets, subtitled Human Inadequacy and Divine Sufficiency, recorded September 13th, year 2026, on Apostolic Square in Philadelphia, Pennsylvania. Bishop Omega presents a message which conveys God's omniscience supersedes the limitation of human understanding and strategy, encouraging us to have faith in God, for we must rely on Christ for spiritual fruitfulness. The principal text is found in the books of Luke, 5th chapter, and John, the 21st chapter.
10: We're going to begin in Luke today, 5th chapter of Luke. And we have, we're dealing with fishing stories, although when I finished my studying in this particular topic, I found that it had nothing to do with fish. And although it was two occasions when the disciples were fishing. And one is at the beginning of our Lord's ministry, one's at the end of his earthly ministry. And we're going to realize how many symbolisms are replete in these two and what they mean. I've titled this today, The Broken and Unbroken Nets. And we're going to see what that means before we finish this today. But I found it extremely interesting, and if you follow along, you'll find it also very interesting how the Lord uses everyday circumstances in his particular ministry to draw out something which had a larger and bigger meaning. So stay with me today as we try to go through these passages. We're going to begin here, Luke, the first verse of the 5th chapter of Luke.
11: And it came to pass that as the people pressed upon him to hear the word of God,
10: people were pressing around Jesus to hear him preach,
11: he stood by the lake of Gennesaret and saw two ships standing by the lake, but the fishermen were gone out of them and were washing their nets.
10: Now the word there is ships, but it would be the equivalent of what we call today boats. Like the when you see the Sea of Tiberias or the Sea of Galilee, it's today what we would call a lake. So do not be perturbed by the verbiage in certain passages is what the English translators use in those days. Boat, ship, same thing. Yes?
11: Luke 5 and verse 3, and he entered into one of the ships, which was Simon's, and prayed him that he would thrust out a little from the land.
10: That Simon is Peter, by the way. So Jesus got into one of the ships, which was owned by Peter. And he told him, back off a little from the shore. So he wanted to speak to the people. So he says, go back a little bit but not far from the shore, but just a little bit from land. Yes?
11: And he sat down and taught the people out of the ship.
10: Now here's where I really wanted to start. I just wanted you to give that background. Here's where we want to start today, at the 4th verse.
11: Now when he had left speaking,
10: when Jesus finished preaching,
11: he said unto Simon, launch out into the deep.
10: He says to Peter, take the boat out into the deep. Before we get to the next scriptures, you got to understand something here. Peter's a fisherman, a professional. That's what he does for a profession. He and his brother in business. James and John are their partners. They're in fishing business as well. What they generally did was fished at night because fish tend to come towards the shore, and those are the easier ones you can catch with a net. Those that are near the shore. But during the daytime, these same fish that come near the shore, they tend to migrate back out into the deep. So Jesus just tells him, in the daytime, launch out into the deep.
11: And let down your nets for...
10: Let down your net for a catch. Understand what's going on here. First of all, Peter's thinking, what is he saying? That fishermen don't do that. You catch with a net, you catch fish easily with a net at nighttime when they're closer to shore. But when they go out further into the water, it's harder to catch fish with a net. So already Peter thinks Jesus doesn't know what he's talking about. Now, there's a lot to be learned in here. When I say doesn't know, he's not being disrespectful, but he's thinking, what is he doing? Why am I saying that? Very next line, watch this.
11: And Simon answering said unto him, Master, we have toiled all the night and have taken nothing.
10: So for him to say that, he's saying, why then would you go back out in the daytime when fish are easier to catch with a net at night when they're closer to shore? During the daytime, they go back out into the deep. And you're telling us to go out into the deep and throw nets? it's really impossible to catch fish then, is what he's thinking. So here's what we're learning from already from this. When Jesus tells you to do something, though it seems unconventional to your thinking, he knows what he's talking about. And just to jump ahead, let me take you down to, so you can see where we're going. Let me give you a big, let's get a big head start. Go down to verse 10, the latter part of verse 10. From now on, you will catch men. Does that give you a hint what this story is about? Do you think this story is at all about fish? So Jesus is teaching, even in this circumstance, he's teaching them something which they're not aware of yet. All Peter is thinking carnally, naturally, like he's always done in the past. This is what he's how he's thinking. Jesus is thinking ahead. Jesus is using this opportunity, real life circumstances, to teach him about something that's coming in the future that he has no idea what he's going to be doing. And it's not about catching fish. I jumped ahead so you can see the bottom line here is about catching people. Evangelizing, bringing people to Christ. Not about fish, but he uses the circumstance of fish catching to draw out what he's about to teach them. And here you can see Peter already is relying on, pay attention to these words now. Peter's relying on old thinking, traditional way of doing things, carnal thinking about catching fish. And Jesus is saying, when I tell you to do something, even though you don't understand it, do what I'm telling you. Now he uses this fish catching and this miracle that's about to happen. You know the story, but he's using that to draw out Peter's thinking on and the other disciples in another way about evangelizing or bringing people to him, bringing people to salvation. But he's using fish. And in this analogy, in this narrative, I should say, the metaphor, the analogy or the illustration, fish is equal to humans. Now, Simon answered and said to him, Master, we have toiled all night, yes, with your own human efforts,
11: and have taken nothing.
10: And caught nothing. So what he's also telling him here, your old human method of catching, what I'm about to have you catch, is not going to work.
11: Amen.
10: You can't think in the old-fashioned way of doing things when I'm on the scene telling you what to do. Nevertheless, here's the good thing about Peter. Nevertheless,
11: at thy word,
10: because you said it,
11: I will let down the net.
10: I will let down the net. Now, can't you see in a very human way, Peter doesn't really think Jesus knows what he's doing, but because you said it, let me do it. So he's showing obedience, and he's showing human skepticism. I'm a fisherman. That's what I do for a living. Go out in the daytime and catch net. The fish are, they go much deeper, and they go further out. And it's superfluous, or it's useless to cast a net. You're going to catch nothing. All right, but Peter, by your efforts all night, when they are usually close to shore, you didn't catch anything. You just said you toiled all night and got nothing. Why don't we try Jesus's way? Right? Now, the fish catching is in terms of getting blessings. So, since he says I'm going to make you fishers to catch men, the blessing would be to have people come to Christ. Here, the blessing would be a big catch of fish, which is going to happen. Read on, please.
11: Luke 5:6, and when they had this done, they enclosed a great multitude of fishes, and their net break.
10: God's blessings in the harvest of people can exceed human capacity. This is what this is saying now. Why did the nets begin to break? Because human structures, human plans, and past ways of doing things cannot hold the blessings that God is going to give you. Now you notice the nets began to break. Nothing wrong with the nets breaking. Notice it doesn't say that any of the fish were lost. He's emphasizing here how God's raw and active power can overwhelm your human structures, your nets, your boats, your ability to do things your way. Read that again, please.
11: And when they had this done, they enclosed a great multitude of fish.
10: They caught a great number of fish.
11: And their net break.
10: Their net was breaking. Now, some would say, well, did any get lost? The scripture doesn't say anything about anybody getting lost here. Here, the emphasis, what Luke is emphasizing is that God, when he gets busy blessing through your obedience to his word, you won't be able to hold his blessings. Not that there's anything wrong with the net. Notice the net began to break. It didn't break completely and lose any of the catch. And you'll notice also the boat began to sink. Didn't sink. It was just showing you God's overwhelming raw and active power and your human inability to hold it all when God gets to blessing. So now watch this next thing.
11: Luke 5:7, and they beckoned unto their partners, which were in the other ship, that they should come and help them.
10: You will need teamwork in this work of evangelizing, you Christians. When God begins to bless, to grow his church, so this is the beginning. He's letting them know what's going to happen in the future as this church grows, he was saying. Now, didn't it go from Judea to around the world?
12: Yes, sir.
10: But you couldn't do it alone, Peter. You and your boat, one boat, couldn't do it alone. So they signaled to their partners, James and John Zebedee, to come and help them. This is all a harbinger for the fact that in evangelizing, in bringing people to Christ, you're going to need cooperation from other Christians. Can't do it alone. So God is blessing you, and your ship is beginning to go down. Your net is breaking. What do? You call out for help from others in the Christian community. Meaning the work of evangelism, the work of saving souls, is not just up to one individual. It's a collective thing. But look how he's using this fishing, which is going to be drawn out later, especially when we get to the second reference about fishing. He says, so they signaled to their partners in the other boat to come and help them. I love the way this emphasizes the fact that you'll need to reach out to other people to help save souls. You can't do it alone. You know what this also does? It takes the glory away from one individual other than Jesus. Look how many people I brought. No. You need help from others. Nobody brought anybody to Jesus on your own. I don't care how eloquent your preaching was, how outreaching your church's activities are. If a soul gets turned to Christ, God did the work.
12: Amen.
10: Now we see here, we're to do our human labor, yes. But didn't 1 Corinthians 3:9 tell us we are workers together with Christ, with God? God uses us with our human efforts, human labor, in conjunction with his miraculous work. He does the working, the miracle of changing somebody's heart, turning you to Christ. God does that. But you see here, I love the way this shows us that working together, it's no single act where one person or one preacher, anybody gets all the glory. I brought this many to. One does the planting, one does the watering. Who provides the increase?
12: God.
10: And that's fancy language for God is the one who made you turn to him.
11: John chapter 15 at verse 16 states, ye have not chosen me, but I have chosen you.
10: And when they had done this, they caught a great number of fish, showing the miracle Jesus. Blessings result from obeying the Lord.
12: Amen.
10: The Lord just defied convention. He said, go out and do something you're not used to doing. And when God blesses you, your human structure, that boat, won't be able to hold it. It began to sink. The net began to split.
12: Yes.
10: But the catch was great. So God began to bless so much from the effort of this group right here that they needed help from someone else to contain all the blessings God was going to give. So yeah, they signaled to James and John, their partners, and those that work for them, to come and help them with this blessing God was giving.
12: Amen.
10: Nothing to do with fish. He's showing you what's going to happen, what was going to happen in his church, in his bringing people to him at the beginning of his ministry here. Now, the net, the broken net here signifies man's inability, man's inadequacy to contain all the blessings God gives you based on human ability to contain it.
12: Yes, sir.
10: You can't. So what do you need? Divine grace. So when God starts blessing his church, and you must appreciate the fact that there was just a small number of them, and it began in Judea. As I said earlier in this particular sermon, the church spread internationally. It's literally everywhere in the world. I mean, Jesus never went to Australia. Remember when Jesus says, the things I do, you shall do greater? He didn't mean with greater power. You're doing it with his power. He meant, I'm not going to physically, in this state, go to Australia, but you all will as my disciples. In that sense, in volume, you'll do greater, more than I did. Jesus was regional. And he's saying, I'm going to leave here and go to the Father, but I'm leaving it to you all to cooperate, to teamwork. Work together, Christians, and bring more to shore, more to me. Dragging this heavy net of believers, but he's the one doing the work. Amen. Along with our human labor. We're workers together, 1 Corinthians 3:9. John 15:5, you can do nothing apart from me.
12: Amen.
10: We have so many scriptures that indicate that we work together with God. But we always have to always remember, it is not we who get the credit or the glory for what he's behind the scenes empowering us to do. Yes, we're doing it by him empowering us. Amen. But we work together with him and always in subjection to him. But always the working together. That's the symbolism of the second, reaching out to the second boat saying, hey, we're getting too much fish over here. First of all, remember this, Peter. You thought it was ridiculous to go out in the daytime. Mm-hmm. Because fish come close to shore at nighttime. That's when you cast your net. Jesus is saying, your efforts and plans and past methods and ways of doing things will not work when it comes to the blessings God's going to unleash in his church and gathering people unto him. You can't rely on past methods. You have to do what? Obey what the Lord is telling you. It may seem unconventional. And in our private lives, when the Lord tells us, forgive, love, it seems ridiculous. Why? This person is mean and hasn't said I'm sorry yet. But what did he say do? And then he says, by interpretation, he says, not just brothers and sisters. He says, forgive any, before you pray, forgive anyone that you have ought against.
12: Amen.
10: Doesn't seem logical. I know, Peter, it doesn't to you. But, Mr. and Mrs. Peter, Jesus said, do it. And believe me, it works. Even when it seems that it doesn't make sense to you, obey the Lord. Amen. I haven't heard the Lord tell me anything recently. You haven't been reading your Bible.
12: Right.
10: He tells you something every day if you read your Bible. The Word of God is consistent and it doesn't change. Love one another. On a good day or those I like, no, as I've loved you. That's unconditionally. That's what he says. That's how he's speaking to us. Peter, we've been out all night and we caught nothing. You think I don't know that? But it's unconventional. We don't do that. You don't cast a net in the deep in the daytime when the fish have gone out and it's impossible virtually, except the Lord is behind this thing, to catch. Amen. Well, then you will come across circumstances in your evangelizing life, Peter and others, in bringing people to Christ. It may seem impossible, but he's also saying it's going to be arduous. It's not always going to be easy. Watch this. So they signaled to their partners in the other boat to come and help them. And they came and filled both boats so that both boats began to sink.
12: Amen.
10: Human structures, old ways of doing things and efforts, or human effort, cannot contain the blessings that God will unleash with his active and raw power to do things.
12: Amen.
10: That's what this is teaching us. Carry on.
11: Luke 5:8. When Simon Peter saw it, he fell down at Jesus' knees, saying, depart from me, for I am a sinful man, O Lord.
10: Peter was stricken with shame over his own sin, realizing, I'm dealing with God. Peter is now realizing, when he says, get away from me, Lord, he is not saying that out of disrespect. He's saying, I'm not worthy to be around you. But here comes Jesus with grace over guilt and says, Peter, even your human failings will not disqualify you from serving me. I've got you covered. This is grace over guilt. Here, but notice Peter, though. See, Peter might be impetuous and very visceral. In his, you'll notice when Jesus says, well, we'll get to that when we get to the other reference. When Jesus says something, Peter's the first one to act. That's the way he is. But now Peter realizes, I don't deserve to be around this man. He's realizing the shame. Now, this is another thing. When you are truly a repentant individual, you realize how undeserving you are that God even chose you. That is supposed to be part of the thing that keeps you humble, even with how you deal with one another. Watch arrogant Christians. There's something about an arrogant Christian, a too self-contained to be taught or to be humble. Realizing who you are before God should humble you, that you're always willing to be humble to another Christian. Doesn't it tell us to be in subjection, submissive to one another?
12: Yes, sir.
10: Well, what do men read? Wives, be submissive to your husband. You forgot the later scripture says, hey, be submissive to one another. Now, we know in terms of leadership, the man has been given the role of the head of the house.
12: Yes, sir.
10: Right? But he also tells you to remember her as the weaker. He doesn't mean weaker up here in the head. He means physically weaker vessel. So be caring, be kind toward her. So we're to be submissive to one another. Then he says to brothers and sisters in Christ, be in submission to one another, putting another before you. But when Christians, I want to be right because I know I'm right in this. You watch your attitude, Christian. Watch it. There's something about being a Christian that realizing who you are before God humbles you. In comparison to God, who are you? Amen. This is what Peter's realizing. I don't belong anywhere around this man. And then Jesus comes right back with grace over guilt and tells him your human weakness won't disqualify you, Peter. Look at this. Depart from me, for I am a sinful man, O Lord. For why? Why did he say that? Because he
11: was astonished and all that were with him.
10: The ones that Peter hired and Peter, they were all astonished at this catch. Why were they astonished? You don't catch fish like this in the daytime.
12: Amen.
10: Meaning, by normal circumstances, these kinds of things don't happen. They realize who they're dealing with. This man must have known the school of fish was there. Or he put them there, or something. We don't belong around this man. The reason they feel it's so astonishing is because this never happens.
12: Yes, sir.
10: In the daytime, to cast a net was ridiculous. You don't do that. You don't catch anything. The fish go out and they go deeper. When the nighttime comes, for some reason, fish come back to shore, closer to, that's when you throw a net and you can gather a lot of them. But the night before, they couldn't gather anything. Jesus goes against convention and says, no, go out now in the daytime, cast your net. He's showing you obedience to him always renders a yield, a harvest.
12: Amen.
10: Of human souls. He's not thinking about fish. Fish is just a way of explaining what their lives were going to be like from here on out. Yes.
11: Luke 5:10, and so was also James and John, the sons of Zebedee, which were partners with Simon.
10: So James and John were the owners of the other ship that they flagged to say, come help us, right? And both of them seem to have people working for them. So they have some hirelings that says, and those with them, they were all astonished. Doesn't tell us whether they were believers or not, just tells they were working for Peter and most likely Andrew and James and John and the ones that were working for them. They're all shocked. And now watch what the next thing that happens. Jesus said to Simon,
11: fear not.
10: Why did he say don't be afraid? Because of verse 8, the latter part of 8, depart from me, Lord. Peter's feeling so sinful, so unworthy. Jesus says to him, essentially like we would say today, hey, don't worry about it. You're still good. I got you. You can still serve. You're not disqualified. That's what the fear not would be equivalent to today. If you told someone, hey, don't worry about it. But I thought I offended you. Don't worry about it. But he says, fear not. And he's saying fear not because he's trying to calm Peter's guilt over feeling unworthy. See, being around Jesus made Peter realize how unlike Jesus he was.
12: Amen.
10: That's why he said, I am a sinful man, O Lord. Don't be around me. Get away from me.
12: Yes.
10: Right? This story has nothing to do with fish. Although fish are being used here to make the story. Because this was their everyday life. It's what they did. They were fishermen. He says, please get away from me. Essentially, as we would say today, please get away from me, O Lord. I'm a sinful man. And then Jesus calms him down by saying, don't be afraid, for now you will catch men. That's what this whole thing was about. Now, he knows they're going to look back and say, that's what that was all about. We have to now give up the way we're used to doing things and follow his instruction. Don't forget, they're just starting off around Jesus. This is the beginning of Jesus' earthly ministry. And Jesus is letting them know, I don't care how you're used to doing things, but if I tell you to go out and cast your net in the deep, in the daytime, you're going to be blessed. That's tantamount to, however I tell you to go out and be a spokesman for me, to bring souls to me, go do that. These fish, therefore, are tantamount to souls being saved. And you have to, now Peter and the others, you have to put aside your traditional, conventional way of thinking and realize this, your old structures won't hold the blessings. Your old thinking that God's going to give. Your old thinking won't work. You're about to embark on a new mission, the mission of catching men, human beings. And watch this. So when they had brought their boats to land, they forsook all and followed him. Now, was this ever about fish? That just shows you right there that they gave up their profession as fishermen. They still will be able to fish, because you're going to see the next passage that we're going to in John, that Peter still had this in him to fish. And perhaps when they had down days, maybe they still did fish. But they gave up, as it were, their profession as fishermen and just followed Jesus from this point on. So that's the beginning of the Jesus' earthly ministry. This is the very beginning. Now let's go to John, the Gospel of John, 21st chapter. This is the resurrected Jesus now. And this is a different aspect that we're going to get into here about what it's like to evangelize for the Lord, to work for the Lord. We're going to begin here at John 21. And again, let's begin at the first verse, just so we can get the flow of where we're getting to. Again, that last passage, the main scripture I wanted you to see was Luke 5:6, and the significance of the breaking net. The breaking net was that, emphasizing that you cannot stick to old traditional ways of doing things when the Lord has told you to do it his way. And when you do follow the Lord's way, you get blessings, as they saw with the fish, which was tantamount to them bringing in souls to the Lord.
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0: ran from denying him, and now waiting on him after being told to go wait for him in Galilee. Jesus seems, they don't know when he's coming, so he says, well, in the interim, hey, fellas, I'm going fishing. And they said, well, we're going to come with you. We're going to go fishing as well. So you see here, they still had their skills of fishing. Now, this is at the end. This is like 3 years later of what we just went through, right? This is the end of Jesus' earthly ministry. He's resurrected now. He's about to go up soon. But the interim is about 3 years. What we just saw earlier was in the beginning of his ministry. This is now at the end of his ministry. And keep this in mind too now. We're dealing with a resurrected Christ. Amen. A resurrected Christ. That's all of this matters. Yes?
1: Simon Peter saith unto them, I go a fishing. They say unto him, we also go with thee. They went forth and entered into a ship immediately, and that night they caught nothing.
0: Again, they caught nothing. Now don't forget this too. In John 20:17, don't forget, a lot of them still have this on their mind. Jesus says, I'm ascending to my Father and your Father, and to my God and your God. So he's saying, I'm leaving you. They're saying, is it over, the ministry, our work? Are we going to ever see you again? Don't forget this. We know now what they didn't necessarily know then. 2,000 years later, we are sure, we say, oh, of course they're going to see him. Of course he's going to operate like this. They don't know all of that yet. They're still operating on, where is he? He was dead, and he's been seen. In fact, what we're going to see here, this is something I've explained before we get to it. John is going to say later in this passage, and this is the third time that Jesus showed himself to his disciples after he was raised from the dead. Chronologically, it's not the third time. John is saying it's the third time in my narrative, in this story, in my gospel. If you want chronological, remember I gave it to you before, his sightings? He first saw Mary Magdalene, but John now is excluding the private and individual meetings, but he's focusing on the meetings of the main group. When he says, when he shows himself to the disciples, it's the third time at the end of this passage, that's what we're going to be getting to. Now, they don't know all of what we now know. First it was Mary, then the women on the road, then the disciples on the road to Emmaus. Remember, they couldn't recognize him until he broke the bread, and then God let them see who Jesus really was. Then Peter, then the 10, then the 11, then the 7 right here. So while John is going to say this is the third time he showed himself to the disciples, it's actually the 7th time he showed himself to people. But when John says the disciples, he's speaking of that main group of disciples, all of which were not here on the beach, just 7 were. But he had already shown himself to 10 when Thomas was not there. A week later, the 11 when Thomas was there. And now, this is the 7th time, and 7 disciples there at the beach when they're about to have breakfast. And then he shows himself to more than 500, that's the 8th, in 1 Corinthians 15 tells us that. Then to James in 1 Corinthians 15:7 as well. Then to the apostles upon his ascension. And then to Paul as one born out of due season. So that's the chronological order. So when we get to, and this is the third time he showed himself to his disciples, that was John speaking primarily about the group of the main disciples and speaking of the references in his narrative, in his gospel. That's why he says third time. When we get to that, read on, please.
1: John 21 at verse 4, but when the morning was now come, Jesus stood on the shore. But the disciples knew not that it was Jesus.
0: Now, here's why they probably didn't know it was Jesus. Either it was withholding from them, as with the disciples on the road to Emmaus, or because the distance between where they were and where Jesus was a whole football field. It was 300 feet or 100 yards or 200 cubits. Same distance. That's the distance. So they're looking, and either it was the Lord withholding them recognizing him, or it was that far away in the early morning, can't see clearly, or a divine blinding until John says, hey, that's the Lord, after he gives them the directive to go do this and do that. So we don't know. That's not explicitly stated, but they did not recognize that it was the Lord when they saw this person on the shore, yes? And Jesus says to them, and by the way, this was a common greeting when you see children, have you any food? You say, why didn't they know that was Jesus by using the term children? This was a common greeting that anyone may have said to somebody passing by.

0: it up. It was not as unusual as it may seem. Or, again, it could be the Lord withholding them recognizing him until a certain time. Yes?
1: 21:5 of John. Then Jesus saith unto them, Children, have ye any meat? They answered him, No.
0: And Jesus, he said, Have you any meat? Do you have any food? No. Yes?
1: And he said unto them, Cast the net on the right side of the ship, and ye shall find.
0: Here again, following the instructions of Jesus. It doesn't seem likely. See, this again, this is daytime, but it's the early morning daytime. But it's still daytime. By now, the fish have migrated back further out, but they're pretty out there, 100 yards out where they are. So they're pretty much out there. They're thinking, no, you don't cast now. The fish are too deep. He says, cast it on the right side of the boat, and you will find some.
1: They cast, therefore, and now they were not able to draw it for the multitude of fishes.
0: Again, we see this has, if you look clearly, it has nothing to do with fish. The resurrected Christ is letting you know, first of all, I don't just meet you in temples as the resurrected Christ. I'll meet you at your work, in your everyday life, as you're going about your everyday business. That's where the Lord meets us now. People think the only I got to get to church and pray. Really? The Lord meets you wherever you are, and he's letting us know this by meeting them in their everyday activity. These guys are fishermen. And he's saying, I'll meet you in your everyday life, wherever you are, even at work. Don't expect to see me only in the temple or in church.
1: John 21 at verse 6. And he said unto them, Cast the net on the right side of the ship, and ye shall find. They cast, therefore, and now they were not able to draw it for the multitude of fishes. Therefore, that disciple, whom Jesus loved,
0: John,
1: saith unto Peter, It is the Lord.
0: Now, when John realized that's the Lord, again, it is not explicitly stated whether the Lord removed this divine blinding, if it was that, or if John just realized that sounds like something he told us to do before. This seems like the Lord's activity. That's not explicitly stated here. But notice something. When he said to Peter that it is the Lord, look at what Peter does.
1: Now, when Peter heard that it was the Lord, he girded his fisher's coat on unto him.
0: He put his fisher's coat back on him.
1: For he was naked and did cast himself into the sea.
0: Naked doesn't mean he was completely naked. It means probably down to what we call like shorts. And then he put an overgarment on. Now, notice what's happening here. What we're seeing here are two types of discipleship. When Peter hears John say, it is the Lord, Peter, first of all, remembers denying Jesus. Here's what's happening. This is showing us that Peter jumping into the water is an individual kind of faith. Two types of discipleship. One that is very dedicated to the Lord and puts the giver of the blessing ahead of the blessing. While the other stayed with the blessing, they're doing the work. They're doing the heavy lifting, if you will, of bringing in disciples. So in this church that I'm starting, some of you are going to stay and do the heavy lifting, while others will show your discipleship through individual, direct, one-on-one devotion to the Lord. Faith that is really vertical, if you will. The disciple staying behind is more horizontal. It's shared. Because the work of discipleship also requires others to stay and do physical labor, while some, like Peter, here prioritize the giver over the blessings. And he can't wait to get to the feet of Jesus. Also, it's a visceral way of repenting. His last thing was denying the Lord. Now, and some commentators even say getting in the water and swimming shows a kind of washing away of his past failings and coming into what he's about to be restored, his position of being restored to Christ. Left the others. Understand, that's not a bad thing, though. He left the others, but they were in good hands because there were enough there to bring in, to drag this heavy catch to shore. Yes. Nothing to do with fish. It's telling us and teaching us how the church would be. You're going to need some that are going to show this individual kind of blessing that I'll do anything to have this one-on-one relationship with Jesus. That's one type of discipleship, which we all have at some point. Also, there's going to be need for teamwork, where you stay and do the heavy lifting of bringing in more to Christ. That's why the other disciples were left there to bring the ship in with the dragging the heavy net behind them. But you'll notice Peter is not chided for leaving the ship and coming quickly in a visceral way of repenting. When I mean visceral reaction, Peter can't wait to get to Jesus to repent. Peter is repenting for denying Jesus by getting to him as quickly as he can to sit at his feet, to show his absolute surrender and repentance for what I did. Notice later in this chapter, Jesus restores him. So there are two types of discipleship going on here. You got the community or collaboration. That's the other staying on to drag in people to shore, to safety, to Jesus. While Peter goes directly showing the dedicated, faithful loyalty to Jesus, individualized faithfulness. Two different types of discipleship. We all have it. Sometimes you're called on to be to play the teamwork part. Sometimes you show your individual dedication to the Lord, as Peter is doing here. And Peter also has the need to show repentance, so he can't wait to get off that ship. Notice again, I said about his impetuous personality. Watch when we get to that. When Jesus says, bring some of what you have. Notice who's the only one that does that, or the first one to do it. And here the scripture says he's the only one. But read on, please.
1: John 21:8. And the other disciples came in a little ship, for they were not far from land, but as it were 200 cubits.
0: A football field away.
1: Dragging the net with fishes.
0: They're doing the heavy lifting of discipleship, bringing in others in a collaborative way with others.
1: Amen.
0: Now Peter is prioritizing the giver of the blessing, the big catch, over the catch, over the blessing, because he's saying, I got to get to the Lord. So the net, the church will be filled. People will be saved from all over the world, all types. And notice this net doesn't break, which is another symbolism for eternal security. Once you're in the church, you're in the church and you're eternally saved. This has nothing to do with fish. These two stories. This is letting you know the resurrected Christ, right now in heaven directing everything, here on earth with us in the form of the Holy Ghost, is still saving people. And he's going to have such a great catch. It will require individual faith and dedication to him, as well as teamwork and a collaborative effort from others in the church to bring others to Christ through your evangelizing, your lifestyle, your witnessing for Jesus. It's going to require all that. These stories have nothing to do with fish necessarily. Go back to 7. Start at 7 again. Then the disciples.
1: John 21:7. Therefore, that disciple whom Jesus loved saith unto Peter, it is the Lord. Now, when Simon Peter heard that it was the Lord, he girt his fisher's coat unto him, for he was naked, and did cast himself into the sea. And the other disciples came in a little ship, for they were not far from land, but as it were 200 cubits, dragging the net with fishes.
0: Dragging the net. That's how heavy it was. And that's how plenteous the church will be supplied with souls that the Lord gathers. And mind you again, speaking of the resurrected Christ, now we're speaking specifically now about the church age, right? And this event symbolizes that ministry and life performed under the direction and guidance of the power of the risen Christ are fully sustained without failure in the ultimate security and perfection and effectiveness of God's work accomplished through his church. This is what this is symbolizing here. So this net that is dragging and the others that stayed behind to bring it while Peter took off again symbolizes two different types of discipleship. One is one shows a singular dedication to the Lord as Peter. We all have to have that at some point. Also, some are going to be required to work as a team, in a collaborative effort to bring souls to Christ. But notice something when also, keep on reading, because when Peter goes to shore, he gets there first, but notice what happens.
1: Verse 9, as soon then as they were come to land, they saw a fire of coals there, and fish lay thereon and bread.
0: Now, that also symbolized the miraculous work that Jesus does. He's still providing for us after his resurrection. He already has fish and bread. Yet he says, he's going to tell them, bring what you've caught. Bring some of what you've caught. Meaning, this is showing that it's bridging the miraculous provision that God can provide with human labor. 1 Corinthians 3:9, we're workers together with God. But no, I like the way he says, bring some of the fish which you have caught. That's a bridging, bringing together. But notice this, before they even got there, what had he already had? Provisions for them. He's letting us know, as a resurrected Christ, I will provide for you spiritually and physically. Before you bring whatever it is you're bringing, I've already provided for you. Even if you all didn't bring anything, I was waiting here to sustain you. But now that I've blessed you to bring in more, bring some of what you have. And let's bring these things together. Look at what the Lord is saying here. Again, he's not thinking about fish. He's talking about here saving souls. And he wants us to see this, but I love the way he meets us in everyday life. And he's there before you with the blessing, before you get to shore, to safety, with those that he allowed you to bring to him. He already has provision for you, both physically, and he's saying also, based on John 20:17, when I said I'm ascended to the Father, he's saying, I'll still provide for you physically and spiritually, even though I'm resurrected and I'm going up. And here's an example of how. I already have something waiting on you.
1: Amen.
0: I'm going to bless you now, though, to bring in more. And this is how your life is going to look going forward. You all are going to work together. Sometimes you're going to have individual shows of dedication and faithfulness. But also you'll have a collaborative effort. You're going to work together to bring souls to shore, to safety, to Christ. It's a lot of symbolisms in these particular two passages. And that's what I loved about this, because I realized it had nothing to do with fish.
1: Amen.
0: He was just using the circumstance that they were in to show them how life is going to be. And one is at the beginning of his ministry, the other is at the end of his ministry. And this is now the resurrected Christ assuring us, even though I am resurrected, he says, I'll never leave you. So he sent the Holy Ghost. I won't leave you orphans. I send you the Holy Ghost. I'm with you in that way. But I want you all to work together to continue to do the work of evangelizing, bringing people to Christ. When they got there, they saw that the coals of fire and the fish with bread. And Jesus said to them, bring some of the fish which you just caught. Look at who goes first.
1: Simon Peter went up and drew the net to the land.
0: Simon went back up on the ship and drew the thing into land. Now, it doesn't tell us anyone else helped. That's impetuous Peter. When Christ gives a command, who's the first to act? Peter. This also indicates his zeal for the Lord. And also, what I liked about this, with all of his flaws, and you're going to see later if you read on, which we've covered before, when he restores Peter, feed my sheep, feed my sheep. Remember that?
1: Yes, sir.
0: But Peter swam to shore as an act of repentance. I'm so sorry I denied you. You said I would deny you before the cock crowed. Now I'm back. I want to be reinstated. He's saying through this action, I repent. And as soon as Jesus gives an order, bring some of what you caught. Peter's already on shore. He gets back on the ship and drags the net in. Do you see his yearning to please the Lord? And the others that help bring the ship back, they're still working together. But Peter shows his zeal for the Lord by being and the one who drags the net to shore. This doesn't tell us that anyone else helped him drag it. So he's obviously very zealous to show the Lord his dedication, his repentance, and is willing to be the first to obey the Lord. That's one thing you got to give Peter, with all of his impetuous behavior. And then one called him foot in the mouth Peter, because he's always putting his foot in the mouth, saying what he shouldn't say, doing what he shouldn't do. But you always see something that the Lord loved about him, his zeal for the Lord. Simon Peter went up, that is up on the ship, and dragged the net to land full of large or heavy or great fish, 153. And although there were so many, the net was not broken. That's eternal security.
1: Amen.
0: Anyone that God has chosen to save shall be saved, and he shall not lose one. Didn't Jesus say that? All that the Father giveth me, and I won't lose one. That's what that symbolizes. So the unbroken net is more of a symbol of the gathering of the people to the Lord through the work of the evangelism of the church. And the net being unbroken means not one will be lost. Another term for eternal security. And this is one thing that many people who are worksy have a problem with. When I teach what the scripture teaches, that once you are saved, you're always saved. But here's the thing. Deceive not yourself. Are you saved? And this is one way of determining whether you're saved or not. When you sin, when you mess up, do you do it with impunity? If you do it with impunity, you're not saved. Amen. I'm not declaring that on my own. The scripture makes that very clear. But those of us who do sin and then feel horrible about it, repent constantly for it, pray that we never do it again, you are showing signs of being saved because you're not sinning with impunity. Any so-called Christian who sins with impunity, so-called Christian, is, in my view, and according to what the scripture teaches, is not saved. But saints, once you're in that net, that unbroken net, you're saved for eternity. And there's nothing anyone can do about it. Not even you. The unbroken net. I love that that symbolism there that the Lord used. Now don't forget, the net that was beginning to break was not something negative. In fact, it was showing how great God's blessings can be. That your mortal old way of thinking, old way of acting and planning can't hold the Lord's blessings unless you get with the new Christ-given directives. Yes. That's what that meant. But still, there was a great catch because they were obedient to what the Lord said. But whenever they tried on their own, they didn't catch. But when the Lord blessed them, oh, it was overwhelming. But the Lord was also saying, you're going to have to change your way of thinking. Now, we come to this resurrected Christ who is there assuring us that even though I'm resurrected and even though I'm going up to the Father, I will still be with you, providing for you physically and spiritually. Here's your meal physically. That means blessings in general in life. And then spiritually, through the word, the encouragement, and the Holy Ghost deposit in you. The Lord's going to be, is there for us, providing right now encouragement. And will be there until we meet him in the air. That is what the resurrected Christ was assuring us. And although I'm going away, he's saying, I still have you. I have your back. I'm looking out for you. I'm protecting you. And I'm with you in the form of the Holy Ghost, though you don't see me physically. And there were 103. Now he says, come and eat. Now notice one thing in the scripture here. It never says in this particular passage that he ate himself. It says he fed them. Now, we do know the resurrected Christ ate because when he appeared to them, remember what did he say? Do you have any food here? Amen. And he ate in front of them so they could see that he was actually physical and not a spirit or some ghost that appeared, some nebulous existence. He was saying, I'm physical, flesh and bones. But it does not state here, though it's likely that he did eat with them, but it doesn't state here that he ate. You understand what I'm saying? Doesn't mean he didn't. It just means the scripture here doesn't indicate that. But it does say he fed them. Clear indication, I take care of you, even as the resurrected, risen Christ. That's the significance of this broken and unbroken net.
1: John 21st chapter at verse 12, Jesus saith unto them, come and dine. And none of the disciples durst ask him, who art thou?
0: You know why they didn't ask him who? Because they knew. And they were so assured of who he was, there was no need to ask. But it says they didn't dare ask him. It's not as though necessarily they were scared to ask him, meaning they were so sure of who we're dealing with here now. So none of them dared even say, who are you? Though they were unclear when they were 100 yards out at sea, they were unclear until John said, it is the Lord. And Peter jumps immediately puts on his outer robe garment and then jumps into the water, swims. That, by the way, that's some swimming too. 100 yards that Peter swam from the boat to shore, 200 cubits, 300 feet, 100 yards, same thing. And then when he gets there, he still has enough energy to drag that net to the shore. Shows you a lot about Peter, right? But when the scripture says none of them dared ask, they were not necessarily afraid to ask. They were just so sure of who he is and so pleased to see the resurrected Christ on the shore, being surprised at this early morning appearance in the way that it happened and that he has food already cooking. They said, we don't have to ask. We wouldn't dare ask who he is. We know who he is. So that was a blessing, too, that the Lord comforted them in knowing, letting them know who he is. Yes?
1: Verse 13, Jesus then cometh and taketh bread and giveth them and fish likewise.
0: See, he gave them. It doesn't say that he ate, but it doesn't mean he didn't. It just means this doesn't state that he did him. It doesn't state that he himself also ate. He may have. Now, another thing. He most likely, this is another most likely, it's not stated, but he most likely provided the fish like he did when he multiplied the fish and loaves. He most likely did that, showing also, again, bridging miraculous with human effort. So he provided miraculously for us, as he does every day, through our spiritual feeding, and he provides for us physically. You say, no, my dad brought that food. Who made the food to grow? Who blessed your father or mother to bring it home? So the Lord is still providing for us. We tend not to think of it like that because we go to the grocery store and we think it's just there. Well, didn't we read recently that by him or through him, all things consist?
1: Yes, sir.
0: So plants, vegetation, animals, everything still are born and still grow because of Jesus. And here Jesus is saying, resurrected, yes. Going away, yes. But I'm still going to provide for you, physically and spiritually.
1: Amen.
0: And there are different types of discipleship that will be seen in your life, even though I'm physically not here. You'll have some that show it in singular dedication to me, faithfully, directly, in a vertical way. Some in a horizontal way, showing the collaborative effort of the group labor, workers together with God. He's saying there are two types of discipleship that you're going to see. Both are needed. Both are good. And that's why Peter is later restored, because Christ wants us to know that both were good. Don't think what Peter did, jumping off the ship, leaving them, well, why didn't he help them bring it in? He did. He was the first one to get back on the boat and draw the net in.
1: That's right.
0: You see? He still worked together. So you can have individual faithfulness to the Lord and still be part of the communal or collaborative work that the group has. And thus, the unbroken net, a symbol of what? God's great blessings and your human structures and plans and past efforts can't contain unless you get with what the Lord says and do it his way.
1: Amen.
0: And then you have the unbroken net, an absolute symbol of eternal security that we, through working together in teamwork, can bring people, souls to the Lord, safety to the shore. God bless you all. Peace be unto you. See you next week, Lord willing.
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9: 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Once again, it is a pleasure to have you with us this morning. 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
11: Good evening, everyone. Welcome to eBible Fellowship's New Open Forum program. During this time, we're going to open up the phone line to take your call, and each person is invited to give us a call if you have a Bible question or a comment that you would like to make, and I'll try to respond by going to the Bible. The Bible is, as I often say, our authority. It is the supreme authority in everything that it speaks to. The world doesn't acknowledge that, and all the religions of the world do not acknowledge that. Many churches give lip service to that and then proceed to treat their confessions and creeds and denominational doctrinal positions as superior to the Bible. They will not bring everything to subjection to the Word of God. And yet God demands and God requires all of His creatures to submit to His Word. It is the supreme law, the supreme word of God, and nothing is above it. It is not the case that governments can make laws and change the word of God. A government cannot change what is right into something wrong, and it cannot also take something that is wrong according to the law of God and make it right. They attempt to do this. A good example would be the laws concerning abortion in various nations around the world. The law of God, which is the supreme law, says thou shalt not kill or thou shalt not murder, and nothing can put that law aside. No amount of reasoning or justification or argument. It doesn't matter how learned the individuals are, how many doctorates they have after their name, if they've advanced through law school and they're the greatest of judges amongst men, doesn't matter a bit. The law of God is supreme. And when man's law contradicts the law of God, man's law is in error. And man's law cannot do away with the sinfulness of transgressing God's law. If men suddenly after the whole history of the world, at the time of the end of the world, which we are definitely at, if, you know, the great men of a land, the judicial system of a land, if their high court gets together and decides, well, now we have determined that men can marry men and women can marry women. And after that determination, it becomes the law of the land on earth, but nothing's changed in heaven, and the law of God, the Bible. In the law of God, the Bible, God says that marriage is between one man and one woman. And what God has joined together, let not man put asunder. There is no allowance, no possibility, according to the law of God, the Bible, for same-sex marriage. God designed the marriage institution. He initiated it back in the Garden of Eden when he took Eve out of Adam's side and presented her as helpmate, as wife to Adam. And it has always been a man and a woman, despite what governments say about it. They cannot change it. They cannot change it. So there is no biblical marriage between two men or two women. It is unbiblical or unlawful according to the law of God found in the Bible, which is the supreme law. And it is what people are trying to do in this time at the end of the world. They're trying to change the laws. The problem with man, sinful mankind, has always been an inability to keep the law of God. He would always fail, for all have sinned and fallen short of the glory of God. God's glory, that perfect standard, is the whole Bible. And man just cannot do it. Oh, but what if we change the law on this point and that point, and we make the law more to our liking and something that we find desirous to keep and uphold? Well, it's a pretty obvious attempt to remove the standard that is impossible for sinful mankind to obtain and to keep, God's law, and substitute it for another standard, definitely inferior, far below the holy, righteous standard of the true law of God, and to develop a standard out of man's mind and man's understanding and man's morality. And now we will begin to judge people on the basis of keeping these new laws. They are the moral people. Well, nice try. Of course, it's not even working very well here on earth. It's definitely not working in the throne room of God, as he is carrying out his judgment presently on all unsaved inhabitants of the earth. But it's the nature of man always trying to usurp the authority of their creator, usurp the power of God, and be God himself. And if you can make laws that are over the law of God, well, that's on the lines of what, you know, Satan was trying to do when he took his seat in the temple, showing himself that he is God. He'll change the doctrinal laws of the churches and have the churches obey and follow lies, false gospels, false doctrines, thus giving the evil one worship. And just as Adam and Eve obeyed the lie, served the lie, when they ate of the fruit of the tree of the knowledge of good and evil in the garden. Well, a similar thing is happening with men, even at this late date. Okay, why don't we begin by going to our first caller tonight. Welcome to our new open forum program. Please go ahead with your call.
12: I had a question for you. Uh-huh. In Job 34, in verse 4, it talks about choosing judgment. But in verse 20, God speaks about what appears to be the words of time and judgment, possibly the final judgment. Will you be able to define the last part of the verse 20? And the mighty shall be taken away without hand. Who are the mighty? Where does away points to? And does the hand represent God's wrath?
11: Well, let's read here in Job 34. This is Elihu, who is speaking on behalf of God. So really, he's a picture of God himself. And it says in verse 2, "Hear my words, O ye wise men, and give ear unto me, ye that have knowledge, for the ear trieth words, as the mouth tasteth meat. Let us choose to us judgment. Let us know among ourselves what is good." And then it continues. So here, the choosing of judgment and the statement, "Let us know among ourselves what is good." In the Bible, a judgment can be synonymous with the word of God. For instance, in Psalm 119, there are several synonyms, and they all point to the word of God, the Bible. There is law, commandment, statute, judgment, and so forth. So let us choose to us judgment, God's word. God's word, mm-hmm. And God's word is full of judgment. Let us know among ourselves what is good. That is, let us properly discern the truth of the word of God. And Elihu is, you know, up until he starts to talk, it has been Job and the three friends. And the three friends are accusing Job of some sin that has brought the wrath of God upon him. And Elihu is coming like intercessor in between them to bring understanding and discernment to the whole thing. And then in further on, it says in verse 20, well, let me back up here to verse 18. "Is it fit to say to a king, thou art wicked, and to princes, ye are ungodly? How much less to him that accepteth not the persons of princes, nor regardeth the rich more than the poor? For they're all the work of his hands. In a moment shall they die, and the people shall be troubled at midnight and pass away." The first part of this verse, "in a moment," is a phrase that identifies with judgment day. Just like judgment day or the hour of judgment are time references, and judgment day is not a single day, and it's not a single hour, and neither is it, an instant like a moment, but it's pointing to the whole prolonged period of judgment day in Isaiah 26. Isaiah 26, verse 20, we read, "Come, my people, enter thou into thy chambers and shut thy doors about thee. Hide thyself as it were for a little moment until the indignation be overpassed. For behold, Jehovah cometh out of his place to punish the inhabitants of the earth for their iniquity." Definitely the language here concerning hiding oneself for a little moment until this indignation is overpassed. And then what is the indignation? Jehovah coming out of his place to punish the inhabitants of the world. That's the final judgment. And there's other verses, Psalm 73, 19, brought into desolation as in a moment, and a few others that clearly teach in a moment. It is just like an hour of judgment, the day of judgment, it's a time reference that identifies with Judgment Day. In a moment shall they die, and the people shall be troubled at midnight. Midnight also is a time that identifies with judgment. The context will determine which judgment. It could be Great Tribulation judgment, or it could be the final judgment. Like in Matthew 25, it was at midnight with the 10 virgins who were sleeping. And then the cry came, the bridegroom cometh, and they all awoke. And so the cry was at midnight, which means it was at a time of judgment, but Christ had not yet come, because the bridegroom cometh, and it would be a little bit further along, if we look at that, before he actually came. In Matthew 25, it says in verse 5, while the bridegroom tarried, they all slumbered and slept. And at midnight, there was a cry made, behold, the bridegroom cometh. Go ye out to meet him. Well, the sleeping identifies with the church age. It says in the parable, the wheat and the tares, while men slept, an enemy sowed tares amongst the wheat. And that's the churches. That's the churches. So the period of the church age is likened to a time of sleeping regarding the deep things of God, the things sealed up till the time of the end. And here, they hear the cry, the bridegroom tarried, and then at midnight, there was a cry made, behold, the bridegroom cometh, go ye out to meet him. This is the great tribulation, when judgment began at the house of God. So midnight identifies with judgment on the church, and there's a period of time. There's a period of time where you have to go out. You have to leave the church to meet him. And that's what happened. We heard church age is over, depart out. And also we learn, pretty much not too long after that, Christ is coming as judge, May 21, 2011. And so there was this little, intermediate period where God was judging the churches. And that's where the whole discussion takes place. Our lamps have gone out. The foolish virgin said, give us of your oil. We cannot give you our oil. Go to them that buy and sell and get your own oil. That is, go to God. Go to God, the merchant man, that you might be saved. And in salvation, you'll receive the Holy Spirit. And the Holy Spirit is likened to oil that illuminates the lamp that is the Word of God, the Bible. But going back to Job 34:20, in a moment shall they die, and the people shall be troubled at midnight and pass away, and the mighty shall be taken away without hand. Now, the troubling at midnight would fit with what happened in the Great Tribulation. The Great Tribulation, it was during that time that the world and the church heard Christ is coming, and people were greatly troubled and passed away. Well, we understand on May 21, 2011, when God completed his salvation and shut the door of heaven, he effectively slew all unsaved people in the world, in the church and out of the church. But I haven't looked at the second part of this concerning the words, the mighty shall be taken away without hand.
12: Chris, the word mighty is I think in age 47 beer. It means chiefest, or that is, yes, or in bulls. And bulls, it points to the bulls, like traveling. I think the word bulls means traveling too.
11: What's that word? Bold?
12: Bulls. Yeah, like a bull.
11: Oh, a bull. Like a cow and bulls?
12: Yes. Yeah. And I think it's age H 42, the root word.
11: Yeah. Well, yeah, I'm sorry. I really couldn't say, you know, that's something you have to look up and see how it's used in other verses and things. And I can't comment on that. I do understand that God, you know, speaks of those in the churches and congregations as men of renown or men of a name. And there is a sense of being chief or lifted up due to pride. But that would just be speculation because I haven't checked it out.
12: Okay, Chris. Thank you very much.
11: You're welcome. Thank you for calling and sharing that good verse or a couple of verses. And let's go to our next caller tonight. Welcome to our program. Please go ahead with your call.
13: Good evening, Chris. I haven't spoken to you since the year began, so I hope all is well with you.
11: Yes, good evening. Thank you. I'm doing well by God's grace. Please go ahead with your call.
13: Can we look at Revelation 9, verses 1 and 2?
11: Okay, Revelation 9 and first two verses. And the fifth angel sounded, and I saw a star fall from heaven unto the earth, and to him was given the key of the bottomless pit, and he opened the bottomless pit, and there arose a smoke out of the pit as the smoke of a great furnace, and the sun and the air were darkened by reason of the smoke of the pit.
13: I'm a little bit confused about who the star that falls from heaven represents in verse 1, and I would like you to confirm whether this star represents Christ, and if it does, why is Christ given the keys of the bottomless pit, which is a picture of hell, when he is the one that holds the key of hell and of death, according to Revelation 1, 17 and 18, which key he received at the successful completion and victory out of the atonement at the foundation of the world?
11: Well, you just answered your own question. That's when he was given the key. As we read it, we might think, well, he's given the key at that instant, but it's past tense. And if we go to Revelation 1, we read in verse 18, I am he that liveth and was dead, and behold, I am alive forevermore. Amen, and have the keys of hell and of death. So Christ possesses the keys, but he didn't have the keys of hell and death until he conquered it and was victorious over it and rose out of it. And when he rose up, of course, there are no literal physical keys.
13: Yeah.
11: You know, God's a spirit and dwells in the spiritual realm, but it's indicating what Revelation, he has the keys to do this, as we read in Revelation 3 in verse 7, and to the angel of the church in Philadelphia write, these things saith he that is holy, he that is true, he that has the key of David, and David is the great type of Christ. David means beloved. So he has the key of the beloved. And it was the Father at the point in Matthew 3, towards the end of that chapter, when Jesus was baptized by John the Baptist, and he came up out of the River Jordan. The River Jordan typified hell. And the Father said, My beloved Son, in whom I am well pleased. So there the expression of the beloved ties in with the rising from the dead. And that's also the point we know that Romans 1 verse 4 tells us that Jesus was declared to be the Son of God by or through the resurrection from the dead. And Colossians 1:18 states that he is the firstborn from the dead. So the coming up out of the River Jordan, death and hell are, or the grave and hell are synonymous. And Jordan represents hell or the grave. He's coming up and the Father makes the declaration, my beloved Son, I'm well pleased. And here, he that hath the key of David, the key of the beloved, he that openeth and no man shutteth and no man openeth. And we see Christ with the keys in Revelation 20 when an angel or a messenger comes down in verse 1. And I saw an angel come down from heaven having the key of the bottomless pit and a great chain in his hand. So here he is said to have it. He possesses it. And God could have said the same thing in Revelation 9. But in Revelation 9, the Lord is basically trying to hide the identity of and the whole thing. Because it's in Revelation 9 that we read of Apollyon and Abaddon, king over the locusts, and God was I think actively trying to, you know, to cover over the truth with an appearance that this could be Satan. This could be Satan's activity, especially the use of tails of the locusts and they have stingers and that kind of thing. When we search the Bible, it does lead to false prophets and so forth. And it really is complex. And it's only by God's grace at the time of the end that we've been able to see how it all is put together. But continuing here, the angel came down, who was Christ, having the key. Verse 2, Revelation 20, verse 2, and he laid hold on the dragon, that old serpent, which is the devil and Satan, and bound him 1,000 years. Threw him into, verse 3, cast him into the bottomless pit and shut him up. Shut the door. That's what the key does. It can shut up in a spiritual way. In the condition of hell concerning Satan, and it can open. And we know also in Revelation 20 that it was Christ who loosed Satan in verse 7. And when the 1,000 years are expired, Satan shall be loosed out of his prison. Well, who loosed him? In all existence would have that kind of power or authority to loose one that Christ had bound and locked up in the bottomless pit. Only Christ. He is the keys, according to Revelation 3, verse 7, the key of David. He that openeth, no man shutteth, and shutteth, and no man openeth. So, the Lord Jesus Christ only possesses that power, and he cannot or would not give that to Satan. If we go back to Revelation chapter 9, it says, I saw a star fall from heaven unto the earth, and to him was given the key of the bottomless pit. Now, what I said earlier, God can say this. He can say this accurately. It's correct. It's a correct statement. At the foundation of the world in eternity past, Christ was given the key. And so the Lord can say here that he was given the key, and we, the reader, naturally assume, well, it just happened. But there's nothing here that says it just happened. It's just a statement a past statement. He was given the key of the bottomless pit. And that's a fact. It's true. We have to search the Bible to find when or what

0: bottomless, and five other times it's translated bottomless pit, and that's all in the book of Revelation. Mm-hmm. And then twice it's translated as deep.
1: Deep.
0: Once in Luke 8 and once in Romans 10. And the deep as in a deep body of water.
1: Mm-hmm.
0: And also it identifies with death. So to Christ at the foundation of the world was given the key of the bottomless, the bottomless pit. The pit just emphasizes this is a hole dug. That is a different word. It's 54:21 in the Greek. And I actually have too many notes here where it's like I can't read them. I have too many to say anything more about that. But pit is found four times in the first two verses. And in verse two, it's just referred to as simply the pit. And he opened the bottomless abysso pit. And there arose a smoke out of the pit as the smoke of a great furnace. And the sun and the air were darkened by reason of the smoke of the pit. No way. No way. This is the beginning of hell on earth. Hell on earth. The condition of the pit below the abyss, the deep. It's hell in the grave. It's the condition of death. No way is God going to give Satan the key so that he opens up the pit.
1: Right.
0: That's not possible, especially when we can pinpoint this time to May 21, 2011, and it's the time of Satan's fall, where he's deposed, he's put down from all rule. This would be some kind of additional honor, really, as far as the devil would be concerned. Here, this is something that Christ has been in control of. That's what he's always desired. That's why he wanted to take his seat in the church. And no, it's not the time for the devil to be puffed up and think, well, I'm bringing hell to earth. Not in any way. It is Christ who opened the pit of hell when he shut the door of heaven. It was basically simultaneous. Shutting the door of heaven also brought, or opened up hell and brought hell below to earth that was above it. And now hell is on earth. In other words, the condition of hell. And the condition of hell is no salvation. No salvation. That's one of the reasons why we can say that Satan was and the fallen angels were bound at the cross, because it was made known that Jesus had taken upon him the seed of Abraham. Only he died for men. And not for any of the fallen angels and their sins. So it was the official judgment of God upon all the fallen angels that there was no salvation possible for them forever because of what Christ did in manifesting the atonement performed at the foundation of the world. And that was the condition of hell, or a big part of it, and also restraint, that he's chained and bound, and as the Lord carried out his gospel program over the church age. But as soon as God shut the door on May 21, 2011, then the condition of hell rose up to the world where men are still physically alive, and we've been in that condition since that time.
1: I think part of what caused the confusion is when it says that the star, you know, fell, or the star fall from heaven, because fall connotes judgment, like Babylon is fallen, you know. So I think, you know, I mean, we didn't

0: thing that, is that the case that Christ is coming in judgment? The star, Christ is the star. The star calling is this, that he's coming in judgment?
1: Well, the star is also the light of the gospel. And as we read the stars, plural, fall over in Matthew 24, and it's immediately after the tribulation, which Revelation 9 is telling us May 21, immediately after the tribulation. And we read in Matthew 24, in verse 29, immediately after the tribulation of those days shall the sun be darkened, and the moon shall not give her light, and the stars shall fall from heaven, and the powers of the heaven shall be shaken. The stars fall. The stars fall. Why? Why? Well, because the stars, according to the promise to Abraham, your seed will be as the stars of the heaven for multitude. And this is a description of the gospel lights. The sun would identify with Christ and God, the moon, the law of God, the Bible, and the stars, the elect who are light bearers or carriers of the gospel message unto salvation in the day of salvation. But the lights are all put out because there's no more salvation for the world, and the stars come to the earth. They are no longer shining up in the as it were, you know, the celestial bodies or in the heavens. They're still on the earth. The elect are on the earth, and they're not shining. In Joel, it speaks of the stars shall gather, or let me see, withdraw. It says in Joel 3, in verse 15, the sun and the moon shall be darkened, and the stars shall withdraw their shining. And the word, Hebrew word translated withdraw, is a word for gather, gather. So as we have gone on over these years of the prolonged judgment day period, more and more elect are hearing and understanding and realizing, oh, I'm not to bring the gospel into salvation anymore. I'm not to tell people that there's ongoing salvation. So their light is being gathered. And so Christ would be the star. And it's been a while since I went through this. E-Bible Fellowship, we went through the whole book of Revelation a few years ago. And I can't remember everything about it, but I believe it's along those lines. And the way it's written, it is to allow people to think, well, maybe this is Satan. Maybe this is, you know, Satan's activity. And no, that's not possible.
0: Thank you so much. It makes it a lot clearer now.
1: You're welcome. Thank you for sharing those good verses. I would like to thank everyone for joining us and sharing your questions and your comments, and especially the Bible verses that we had a chance to read and consider. We have come to the end of our time tonight. May you have a good night, and may the Lord's perfect will be done.
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11: Good morning. The time is now 10 a.m. My name is Ralph Hurl, and I'm here to bring you Ted Hurl's German-American program.

0: That was actually two songs because the first one led right into the second one. It was again, wir lassen uns das Singen nicht verbieten and ich mach ein glückliches Mädchen aus dir. Now we're going to play another two songs back to back. First we have Tom Astor and he's going to sing Junge Adler. Then, well, we have a request. This is from Mrs. Erica Bierkoltz. She would like to hear a song from Fritz Wunderlich. And I hope you like the one I picked out.
1: Irgendwo am Horizont der Zeit voraus fängt die Zukunft an. Gestern ist Vergangenheit.

0: And that was a bit of a short one. That was Schön ist die Welt from Franz Laher. That was short, so I'll play another one. First, I'd like to bring a few words from Rieker's Prime Eats, though. At Rieker's, I'd like to tell you what they have in the refrigerated section, homemade heat and eats, where you just bring something home and you have easily, quickly, a delicious meal that you can, you know, serve for yourself, for your, you know, spouse, your loved one, family, or guests as well. They have, for example, beef rouladen and gravy, pepper steak, goulash, and those items are great because you can add to them and serve for many people. You can add, whether it's German potato salad or spätzle, you can also just put some potatoes together and also add some, well, like cucumber salad that they have, and again, you have a complete meal. They also have stuffed peppers, stuffed cabbage rolls, meatballs, liver dumplings, chicken and veal parmesan. And they also have a large variety of homemade soups like snapper, pepper pot, split pea, chicken noodle, goulash, lentil, vegetable, and tomato basil. And again, homemade heat and eats, they're great because whether is cooling down now, you're going to be outside maybe raking or coming in from the rain, you want something quick, something that's delicious, and that's what you will find at Rieker's in their refrigerated section. Now, Rieker's is located at 7979 Oxford Avenue in Philadelphia. Their telephone number is 215-745-3114. They're open Monday through Saturday from 9 a.m. until 5 p.m. I believe if you go on Mondays, you'll often see Mrs. Rieker there herself. She's preparing the potato salad and maybe with some friends as well. But of course, you'll see Marcus and Caroline there. And be sure you say hello and tell them you heard it here on the German American program. Now we're going to continue. I have next another song from Fritz Wunderlich, this time Als Flottergeist. This is a Auftrittslied des Berenke aus der Zigeunerbaron von Johann Strauss.
1: Als Schüler vergeist, das Rief erweist, hab ich

And now I'd like to bring a few words from the Cannstatter Volksfestverein. At the Cannstatter, the regular weekly events are taking place. On Tuesdays, you have a dance party hosted by DJ Jimmy K. On Thursdays, you can get dinner served starting from 4:30, and that runs until 7:30. They have, as a special this week, roasted herb pork. Now, that is served with roasted potatoes, broccoli, and cauliflower, or you can also choose a schnitzel. The meals include rolls and butter, chicken noodle soup, and assorted desserts. Now remember, along with dinner, they also have bingo with the Alta Herren. That takes place downstairs starting at 6:30 p.m. They also have the first and third Thursday of the month. Quizzo is taking place in the bar. Now that starts at 7 p.m. The beer garden is open for two more Fridays. You can enjoy great food and beer with live music and a family-friendly environment on Fridays. And we have coming up on the 9th, Poison Ivory. And to close out the season, on the 16th, Stellar Belly is going to be playing. Now, I'd like to make sure and mention that today, the Brotherly Love Music Festival is taking place at the Cannstatter. That is from 1 until 5 o'clock. The area's top vocal groups, Philly's top radio DJs, are going to be there. And this is formerly known as the Philadelphia Doo-Wop Festival. Proceeds benefit the Kevin from Heaven Foundation. We also have coming up, and this is going to be next Sunday on the 11th, a ceremony honoring Steuben at General von Steuben, that is, of course, at the Valley Forge Park. And this takes place at 2 p.m., and you can learn how he molded General Washington's troop into a fighting force. Again, that's next Sunday at 2 p.m. at the Steuben Monument at Valley Forge Park. In 2 weeks, the Cannstatter has Oktoberfest-themed dinner service taking place. They have a very nice menu. You can choose from roasted half chicken, a Wurstplatte, crab cake, Wiener Schnitzel, goulash, and they also have for the children a plate of chicken tenders and French fries. Great sides like German potato salad, spätzle, mashed potatoes, sauerkraut, rotkraut, green beans, assorted cakes as well. We also have then coming up a little further down in November, looking ahead, a holiday penny party for the Cannstatter Frauen and Oktoberfest from the GTV Alnrausch. That's going to be on November 7th. Remember to keep up to date. You can go to cannstatter.org, and while you're there, sign up for their newsletter. Now we'll continue with Fred Bertelmann. He's going to sing Dich würd ich immer wieder wählen.

And now for a few words from Wetzel and Son Funeral Home. 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Salespeople may push you to purchase either services or merchandise that you may neither want nor can afford, simply to make a commission on the sale. 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And, well, now I'd like to continue with a song. This is a fun song from the Casanovas, Immer wieder dieser Meier.

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1: And now we have, for everyone who loves a good German march, this is actually an Austrian march, or the LP is Die schönsten österreichischen Märsche, 99er Regimentsmarsch.

And now let's look at the calendar for the Vereinigung Erzgebirge. What's cooking in the VE kitchen, first of all? Well, their monthly Wednesday night dinners are back, and for October 14th, which is in a week and a half from now, they have several different options. You can choose from bacon-wrapped meatloaf, pork goulash, fried shrimp, and each of those comes with two sides, or you can also choose chicken fingers with French fries. Now, for Friday night dinners down in Ratskeller, they have chicken and dumplings as the special this Friday. Then on the 16th, which is a week from now, they have Jägerschnitzel with Spätzle and seasoned vegetable. Now, those are in addition to the regular club food that they have down in Ratskeller. Brunch, Sunday brunch, that is back, and it's coming up in about 3 weeks from today, Sunday, October 25th. That runs from 10 a.m. until 2 p.m. And then just a note that their quarterly membership meeting will be following that. That will be on October 25th again, starting at 2 p.m. A little farther down the calendar, the Christkindlmarkt is going to be taking place on Saturday, November 28th. And the 95th anniversary celebration of the Erzgebirge, that's going to be taking place on Sunday, November 22nd. Remember, to keep up with everything, you can always go to veclub.org to make your reservations for whether it's for the Sunday brunch, or if you have any questions, you can call during office hours. The Erzgebirge's telephone is 215-675-5380. You can also find them on Twitter and Facebook by looking for VE Club. Now, here we're going to continue with an album. This is from Roy Black. He's going to sing Mona.

And we're going to close out today with the Amigos and Kleine Souvenir, I believe this is. Thank you, as always, for tuning in. I hope you have a great week as we transition into the fall. And of course, as I always say, until next week, auf Wiederhören.

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The following item was posted on Facebook recently by Jim Hannemeyer. This is a truly great man. Meet Howard Buffett, the middle son of legendary American investor, business magnate, and philanthropist Warren Buffett. Howard Buffett is 71 years old. He dropped out of college 3 times. He drinks Dr. Pepper and, like his father, looks for a McDonald's wherever he travels. Since the beginning of the war, his foundation has become the largest private donor to Ukraine, $1.4 billion. Over 4 years, he has personally visited Ukraine 27 times. In April of 2022, he saw burned-out agricultural machinery all over Ukraine and called the president of John Deere, a major American manufacturer of agricultural, construction, forestry, and lawn care equipment. How many combines are available in Europe? 15. All of them were supposed to go to Russia. I'll take them all, ship them to Ukraine. Then came all the available New Holland equipment in Europe. Altogether, more than 100 tractors and combines have been provided to Ukrainian farmers, for free. He even tested demining equipment himself, on his own farm in Illinois, detonating explosives beneath rollers. When someone asked if blowing up his own tractors to find a solution was worth it, Buffett replied, "Stop counting my tractors. If necessary, I'll blow up 1,000 of them." When he heard about the Superhumans Project, the medical program to provide arms and legs for soldiers who have lost theirs, they asked if he'd be willing to kickstart the program with $1 million. Buffett asked how much was needed to build the entire center. $14 million was the answer. He replied, "Okay, build it." Today, his support for Superhumans has reached $77 million, and the center has treated almost 2,000 wounded soldiers and civilians who have lost limbs due to the war. But his largest area of spending is neither agricultural machinery nor prosthetics. It is food. 642 million meals. Let that sink in. 642 million meals. He has built, stocked, and staffed mobile kitchens that go into areas where civilians, often very elderly, whose homes have been destroyed by Russian bombing. And that is only part of it. 344,000 windows replaced after Russian attacks. 9 bridges, 4 power plants, 2,500 generators, and 18 DNA laboratories. Much of the city of Bucha rebuilt with his funding. "I already have more friends in Ukraine than I do at home," he says. He celebrates birthdays in Ukraine, comes for Christmas, and even has a Ukrainian godson, a truly great man who understands that he cannot take his money with him when he leaves this world. Real help from a person who has no personal motivation to profit from Ukraine. He simply chooses to help. May his generosity serve as an example to everyone.

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2: Good afternoon and dzień dobry on this Pulaski Day Parade Sunday in Philly and New York. I'm Debbie Mica, producer and host of Polonia Today. And today, as always, Chopin's Concert Rondo Krakowiak welcomes you to the multicultural voice of the greater Delaware Valley, WWDB 860 AM, and another edition of Polonia Today, a Polish program in English, which includes news from Poland, the Cultural Corner, events in the greater Delaware Valley Polish-American community, and in every program, a variety of Polish music, classical, polkas and operettas, folk songs, popular music, and oldies too. And let's begin with a march. Seems appropriate on the Pulaski Day Parade. Marsz, marsz, Polonia.

0: And in the news, exhumation work has been completed at a former cemetery in Hołowsko Wielkie, now part of Lviv, recovering the remains of 115 Polish soldiers killed during the defense of the city against German forces in September 1939. Poland's Institute of National Remembrance, the IPN, said this week. The project began on August 25th and was carried out in partnership with Ukrainian company Ukrainska Pamiat. With support from the Polish Ministry of Culture and National Heritage, the Polish Consulate General in Lviv, and the Wrocław Medical University in Poland, workers uncovered an area of about 260 square meters and found three rows of graves near an existing memorial, the IPN said. Around 2,900 objects were found and secured, including military buttons, helmets, bayonets, personal belongings, and religious items. The IPN is searching for relatives of the Polish soldiers so that the remains can be identified using DNA testing. The remains of 18 German soldiers were also found. They were recovered by Ukrainska Pamiat and handed over to Volksbund, the German organization responsible for locating and burying the remains of German soldiers. In September 1939, battles between the German Wehrmacht and Polish army took place around Lviv, then Lwów in eastern Poland, including in the former village of Hołowsko Wielkie. Fallen Polish soldiers were buried in a mass grave at the local cemetery. And before we get to the lighter side of the news, let's have a word from the sponsors who helped to bring you Polonia Today.
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1812 with a defeated French army making its way through the Russian winter. The painting belonged to Andrzej Rotwand, an engineer and banker, whose family assembled one of Poland's major private art collections in the late 19th and early 20th centuries. It included works by Jan Matejko, Wojciech Gerson, and Józef Brandt. In 1939, the Wieruszko Kowalski painting was among 31 works from the Rotwand collection loaned to an exhibition at Warsaw's Zachęta Art Gallery. The exhibition, which appeared in June of that year, was still running when Germany invaded Poland on September 1, 1939. The works were subsequently moved on German orders to the National Museum in Warsaw. Objects gathered there were confiscated by the occupation authorities, while others were taken to decorate German offices and official residences. The last known wartime record of the Wieruszko Kowalski painting dates from October 15, 1940. It was then being used to decorate a club for senior SS and police officials in Warsaw's Blank Palace on Senatorska Street. The painting's fate after that was unknown until its previous owner, Ewa Coniś, Ni Kożyna, began to investigate its history. Excerpts from the National Museum later confirmed that it was the missing work. Sonia said her father, Michał Stefan Kożyna, bought the painting in the 1960s in Kraków with no knowledge of its wartime history. "I grew up with this painting," she said. "It was very much appreciated and loved in our family. At some point, the time came for all of Poland to see it." She contacted the culture ministry and offered to transfer the painting to a public collection. National Museum Director Agnieszka Lajos said the historical subject made the work unusual within Wieruszko Kowalski's output. The artist, one of the best-known Polish painters of the second half of the 19th century, usually concentrated on scenes of everyday life, travel, conflict, and winter landscapes. More than 920 cultural objects have been returned to Poland through the ministry's restitution work. It is currently pursuing more than 200 cases in 18 countries. And that concludes the news from Poland. Stay tuned for the Cultural Corner and the Philly Scene after we hear from the sponsors who help to bring you Polonia Today. Thank them for their support of Polonia Today by supporting them. 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

A polka party at the Associated Polish Home and the return of Polka Hall of Famers marking their 30th anniversary, Dennis Poliski and the Meisters Men, the best polka band in all the land. Sunday, October 25th, 2 to 6 p.m., the best Polish kitchen in Philly, fully stocked bar and great music. For reservations, phone John Wisniewski, 215-906-1825. I repeat, 215-906-1825. Save me a dance. Hi, this is Debbie Micah, and you're tuned to the Cultural Corner of Polonia Today, here at the Multicultural Voice of the Greater Delaware Valley, WWDB 860 AM, where today we note the following anniversary dates and historical figures in our Polish heritage calendar. October 1st, 1608, the first Polish craftsman reached the English colony of Jamestown, Virginia,

On the invitation of Captain John Smith, skilled Polish artisans arrived at the Jamestown colony on the first supply ship to start the first industries in 1608. The Jamestown glasshouse and the pitch and potash burners set up by the Poles were the first export industries on the American continent outside Spanish hands. Captain John Smith was delighted with his Polish craftsmen and gave them full credit in his published accounts. To begin with, they were just about the only colonists who were willing to work. The original group who landed in Jamestown included only 12 workmen among the 92 so-called gentlemen who had never done a day's work in the old world and didn't intend to do much in the new world. The Poles immediately set about digging wells, building better shelter, clearing the land for cultivation, and felling timber for wood manufacture. They built their glass house about a mile from the crude fort and set up workshops for the manufacture of clapboard, resin, and potash. These skilled pioneers proved such an asset to the English colony that more of their countrymen were invited to settle in Jamestown, and within a few years, 50 Poles were living and working in the colony. And let's pause here for Bayer Full and Polskie Kwiaty. The loveliest flowers are Polish flowers.

And we're continuing in the cultural corner of Polonia today. Karol Maciej Szymanowski, born October 6, 1882, into Moszówka, Ukraine. Considered to be the foremost Polish composer of the earliest 20th century. Szymanowski began to compose and play the piano at an early age. In 1901, he went to Warsaw and studied harmony, counterpoint, and composition privately until 1904. Finding the musical life in Warsaw limiting, he went to Berlin, where he organized the Young Polish Composers Publishing Company to publish new works by his countrymen. The advent of World War I caused Szymanowski to return to his homeland and be isolated from the European musical community during the period from 1914 to 1917. He composed copiously and studied Islamic culture and ancient Greek drama and philosophy. Szymanowski's works from this period show great originality and diversity of style. He softened his dynamic extremes, employed coloristic orchestration, and used polytonal and atonal material while retaining the expressive melodic style of his earlier works. With the establishment of an independent Polish state in 1918, Szymanowski became deeply interested in the Polish folk idiom and tried to create a Polish national style, a task unattempted since Chopin. He also became more conservative, abandoning his atonal vocabulary. Living in Zakopane, the regional center of the Tatra Mountain people, he adopted their tonal language, syncopated rhythms, and winding melodies in his new style. Notable works from this period include 20 mazurkas for piano and the ballet pantomime Harnasze. Szymanowski also traveled widely, promoting his works in London, Paris, and the U.S., and receiving international acclaim for his operas, among them Król Roger, King Roger. In 1927, he settled in Warsaw to assume the directorship of the Warsaw Conservatory for 5 years with an aim of improving musical education in Poland. During the 30s, Szymanowski retreated from the direct use of folk music in his compositions, and though he continued to use folk music material, his forms and orchestration recall those of his earlier works. And we'll conclude the cultural corner with this excerpt from Szymanowski's ballet Harnasze, this Taniec Góralski, the Highlander's Dance.

0: And let's learn a little Polish today. Our Polish word of the day is the verb to pay, płacić. Repeat after me, płacić. And here's an example sentence. Płacisz kartą czy gotówką? Do you pay with a card or with cash? So remember to practice płacić.
1: Sing along with me.
2: The Associated Polish Home, located at 9150 Academy Road in Northeast Philadelphia, is a nonprofit center for Polish history and culture in the greater Philadelphia area, which is celebrating its 125th anniversary in 2025. Polish Home houses multiple organizations which preserve Polish history and culture through song, dance, theater, educational lectures, and the intrinsic mission statements of both Polish Home and each of its organizations. Please consider supporting us by sending us a tax-deductible donation to the Associated Polish Home at 9150 Academy Road, Philadelphia, Pennsylvania, 19114.
0: Fall has arrived, and with it the fall polka party at the Associated Polish Home and the return of Polka Hall of Famers. Marking their 30th anniversary, Dennis Poliski and the Meister's Men, the best polka band in all the land. Sunday, October 25th, 2 to 6 p.m., the best Polish kitchen in Philly, fully stocked bar and great music. For reservations, phone John Wisniewski, 215-906-1825. I repeat, 215-906-1825. Save me a dance. Hi, this is Debbie Mike, and you're tuned to Polonia Today here at WWDB 860 AM. And don't miss the Puławski Day Parade after party at the Associated Polish Home immediately after the parade starting at 2 p.m. Music and entertainment, a well-stocked bar, all your friends will be there. Come on out, free admission, and the party takes place even if the parade is rained out, God forbid. And the Adam Mickiewicz Polish Language School's fall season begins this coming Saturday, October 10th. Instruction in Polish language and Polish history for adults every Saturday morning. For more information, phone me, 215-627-1391. Like to sing? Join the first place winning Marcela Kochańska-Sembrek female chorus. Rehearsals 7 p.m. Monday evenings at the Associated Polish Home. And as TJ signals me that today's edition of Polonia Today is drawing to a close, and as the Puławski Day Parade wraps up, let's conclude with Polonez Warszawski for all the participants in the Puławski Day Parade, as the parade concludes with the traditional Polonaise. Do usłyszenia!

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15: Good afternoon to all my wonderful listeners. On behalf of the Associazione Regionale Abruzzese Delco, I am Melissa Canava Marino, and along with my colleague Nick Alessandrini, I'm ready to have you join us for another musical tour of Il Bel Paese. So join along with us for today's edition of Viaggio Musicale, right here on WWDB 860 on your AM radio dial, and WPEN HD2 FM 97.5. Burlington, New Jersey. 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Burlington, New Jersey.
16: Yes, Melissa, and it is not a good weekend. Very tough opening wildcard round for the Philadelphia Phillies. A lot different from last year. We had a little juice, but yes, the Philly season is over. Not doing great there. Eagles haven't been playing that well either. So yes, things are a little bit tough. Let's please have a good show today. Let's have an exciting, upbeat show today to kind of take me in a little bit of this misery, and we'll see what's going on here as the Eagles currently in action. But let's just dive in, Melissa, and let's have a great show this afternoon. Let's do it. How are we getting started?
15: Solitary Man is a 1966 hit song written, composed, and originally recorded and released by Neil Diamond. Johnny Morandi recorded the most popular Italian version under the title of Se Perdo Anche Te, If Now I Lose Even You. Johnny Morandi inizia il programma di oggi con il brano Se Perdo Anche Te.

0: Torniamo subito dopo la pubblicità. 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
1: 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The lodge wishes continued success as the program promotes and preserves Italian heritage and culture in our vibrant Italian-American community and further joins in enhancing the cultural diversity of the Delaware Valley. To find out more about the work and services of the Sons and Daughters of Italy, LAM Valley Forge Lodge, 1776, or for more membership information, contact Denise Bernardini at 610-505-1210.
2: From his CD Folk Pugliese, Foggia native Nino Delli performs his upbeat version of an old Apulian folk song, Lu Primo Amore. In the Foggia dialect, Nelli exclaims, Quanto è bello il primo amore, il secondo è più bello ancora. How beautiful first love is, but the second one is even better. Eccovi ora una canzone folklorica pugliese intitolata Lu Primo Amore.

0: Nick and I will be back right after these messages with more of your favorite Italian and Italian-American tunes.
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2: 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Monday through Thursdays from 11 to 4 p.m. ARA Delco invites you to become a member. In addition to its fun events, ARA Delco supports several national charities and promotes Italian language and culture through many educational and community activities, including this program. Annual dues are just $30 and is open to all Italians, Italian Americans, and anyone interested in learning more about and participating in Italian culture. For membership information, call Nick Rapagnani at 610-212-9888. And for Italians and all those who love everything Italian, you now have a place to gather and experience our Italian culture and history. The Italian Cultural Center of the Delaware Valley has now officially opened at the Lazaretta Center in Tinicum Township on the Delaware County waterfront. The goal is to showcase the greatness and the ingenuity of the Italians and what we've brought to America. 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

0: 12 months a year, the Italian American Herald serves the Italians, Italian Americans, and even Italian wannabes of the Delaware Valley. 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

The Grand Lodge of Pennsylvania Sons and Daughters of Italy and its president, Amato Sanita, are proud to join with the other sponsors of Viaggio Musicale. 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The Grand Lodge wishes continued success as the program promotes and

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0: Well, today, Jews around the world are celebrating Simchat Torah. Before we came on the air, Melissa told me that this holiday is a joyous holiday that marks the conclusion of the annual cycle of public Torah readings and the immediate beginnings of a new cycle. On behalf of Melissa, me, and all of us at ARA Delco's radio family, would like to wish all our Jewish listeners best wishes for this joyous holiday. The selection we have chosen for this holiday occasion is by Sergio Franchi, as Franchi was an Italian-American tenor and actor who enjoyed success in the United States and internationally after getting notice in Britain in the early 1960s. He will be our next performer with a selection introduced by Ed Sullivan.
1: We open tonight's show with the great Italian singing star, Sergio Franchi, in a medley of his favorite songs. Here is Sergio Franchi.
2: Hava nagila, hava nagila, hava nagila veres macha, hava. 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All the Italians sing hava nagila. 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That's what I need. 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

in Italy too. So I want to be the first Italian to sing it. Here we go. Ah, se fossi un ricco. Hey, hey, hey, hey, hey, hey. 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
1: Special thanks to Dr. Laverne Harmon and Wilmington University for sponsoring this past segment of Viaggio Musicale and for all of their service to community. 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
2: 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Many thanks to the Associazione Regionale Abruzzo Sese Delco for their support and our wonderful sponsors who make this program possible. 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
12: 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My name is Ralph Williams. I am the host of The Ralph Williams Show. 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
21: This is Joe Middleton from WICK and WARM, Scranton, Pennsylvania, along with the Wyoming Valley Observer in Wilkes-Barre and the Pocono Northeast. A pleasure to be on Rock, Roll, and Reveille this afternoon with Father Jim Drucker as he honors the founding father of the Letterman, Tony Butella.
22: Siegel, the original lead singer, the Tokens. You know, he made that record.

0: my God. My God, what music, Billy Carlucci. What do you think? Get into that mic, Billy. Eat that mic.
1: Wonderful. I love it.
0: What harmony.
1: I always loved their records.
0: I was with Tony Vitale years ago. He's from Sharon, PA, our guest today. And I went to a restaurant, took him to dinner, to the station square. And I started singing harmony with him, right? And he said, in front of all my friends, 30 people there, he said, Father, you're flat. So we're trying to bring the music up a little bit.
2: So he's truthful, too.
0: Beyond measure.
1: No, Father, so you went outside and looked at your tires. They weren't flat.
0: So anyway, I took him home to Sharon because I would pick him up, take him home. I treated him to dinner. I said, Tony, you know, he said, Father, I'm sorry, but you were flat. Anyway, bring the music up, Sam, please. Up, up, up, up. Whoa.

0: What a great song. Capitol Records stars the Letterman. The original founding father, Tony Butala, has been a very... Bring it up. My God, listen up. Bring it up. Now, some stats. It was Jim Pike, Bob Engman, or Engman, E-N-G-E-M-A-N-N, the original singers of the Letterman from California. They had two top 10 singles, Billy. Both were number seven. Wow. They had 16 top 10 singles on the adult contemporary chart, including one number one. They had 32 consecutive Billboard chart albums. My God, 11 gold records, Billy.
1: They were great records.
0: They were.
1: They were great records.
0: And
1: they
0: four Grammy that. Nominations. Speaking of Grammys, how many Grammys do you have?
2: I have none.
0: You have no Grammys?
2: I have no Grammys.
0: Oh, that's right. What's it called?
2: The lady with the ball. Emmys.
0: Emmys, that's right. You have Emmys, not Grammys. I keep giving him Grammys, but he's like, he has Emmys.
2: I'm working on the Grammys.
0: And they sold over 20 million records, generating over $25 million in gross sales. Can you imagine that?
1: That's great.
0: What a blessing it is to honor and bring on the air my dear friend Tony Butala from Sharon, PA. When I visited with him, met his sister Sharon, and met his aunt just down the block. He said, "Father, put your foot here, put your left foot out, put your member of the body up." He said, "Put your foot here,
1: and put your foot here."
0: He said, "You're now in Ohio and you're in Pennsylvania." The very street right there was both cities, and I was assistant pastor in residence at St. Michael's and Hermitage, PA, and the acting pastor at St. Michael's in Newton Falls when I was the Catholic priest chaplain at the Cleveland VA Medical Center, gigantic place, Billy and Rick, mm-hmm. two co-hosts today, and Brooksville and Chillicothe. So with all that said and done, I would like to introduce proudly and with the greatest of love for this gentleman who was impeccable as a singer. His faith is beyond imagination, and our friendship is as deep as can be. Tony Butala, welcome to Philadelphia Radio on My Creation Rock and Roll Reveille.
3: It's good to be here with you.
0: Tony, I love you very much. Listen, share with me your love for music and your love for home, right, that you're from Sharon, PA, before you moved on to California.
3: Well, my family did it first. I got into the voice choir in Hollywood when I was about 11 years old, and that drew me out to California.
0: All right, Tony, now listen, you come from a family of 11, I think. Am I correct?
3: Yes.
0: Would you share your mom's name, your dad's name, Tony, and your brothers and sisters, please?
3: My dad's name is John. My mother's name is Mary. And I had older sisters, Mary Ann, Joan, and Jean. And then brothers, Bill, Dick, Mike, and myself.
0: Now, where do you fit in the middle? Are you toward the babyish? You're like the baby of the family, or one of the older children?
3: I'm one of the youngest.
0: What did your dad do in his livelihood?
3: He was a common worker at Westinghouse Electric in Sharon, Pennsylvania.
0: And mommy was a stay-at-home domestic housekeeper, domestic engineer, as we say?
3: No. She was part of the time, but most of the time she had to wake up and get up and make sure things were inevitable at our house. And she had to go to work, too.
0: And what did she do? What kind of work did she do, Tony?
3: She worked for Westinghouse Electric in the transformer division.
0: I got you. Now, what's your thoughts of Sharon, PA, where you grew up? I remember meeting you at your home where you were born in Sharon, PA. A nice little home. I think Sharon, I think your sister is still there, Joni.
3: My one sister, Joan. Yes.
0: And if I remember correctly, is she in her early 90s or late 80s?
3: 96. She's in her
0: 90s. Yeah. Billy, what are your thoughts about the Letterman and their music?
1: You're kidding me. That was the greatest music I ever heard.
0: Any particular song?
1: You know, I'm a doo-wop guy, but they did something to the records that unbelievable.
0: Now, Tony, I have in the studio with me Billy Carlucci of Billy and the Essentials, songwriter. He's written for the 1910 Fruit Gum Company, Ricky Nelson, Teresa Brewer, and also Rick Fox, who was cameraman with Saturday Night Live. Say a quick hi, Rick.
2: Hello, Tony. Glad to meet you over the phone. Nice to be part of the show today.
0: So your thoughts again of them being on Capitol Records. By the way, we played three of your songs, which were songs that never became hits for you on an independent label called Lute, L-U-T-E Records. Do you remember those songs, Tony?
3: Oh, yes.
0: How old were you when you recorded them, Tony?
3: That was my label. We started.
0: Oh, I didn't know that.
3: L.A.
0: Now, was it your label and Jim Pike's? Was that it, the two of you?
3: No. Only me and myself as the Letterman.
0: And so Lute Records you owned, that was your label?
3: It was pretty much my label.
0: So how did you feel hearing those songs that we just played? Three songs. I did a medley, or what we call here in the business, a montage of three of your songs. And let me see if I can grab what they were here so I can remember them here. It was a song about stockings, a song about rumors, and home, and a steady song about going steady, I guess, for the girl, huh, Tony?
3: And On Your Steady was my first single record without the group.
0: And did it hit the charts at all, Tony?
3: On the lower part of the charts, yes. Above 50.
0: Now, did you record that in a studio in California, L.A.?
3: Yes.
0: You remember the studio name?
3: Capitol Records, Studio A.
0: Wow. Studio A, wow. Fantastic, wow. So listen, I'm going to turn the mic over to Rick Fox. Rick will introduce himself, and he wants to lead into some things, and he's honored as well as I am having you on my show today.
2: It is such a pleasure, Tony, to meet you today. I was a musician all my life. I'm 76 years old, and to grow up listening to the Letterman all my life is such a thrill to actually talk to you. The one thing that amazed me was how you survived with the Letterman all through the Beatlemania and the psychedelic and the disco, everything. The Letterman were always steady. They always were there. In 1968, when I graduated, you had Going Out of My Head and what was the other part of it?
0: Frankie Valli song.
2: Frankie Valli. And
3: Can't Take My Eyes Off You.
2: Can't Take My Eyes Off You. Thank you.
0: Thank you,
2: that was the big, that was, and that was the biggest song that year for us. I mean, even in the middle of all that psychedelia, I guess you call it. But are we going to listen to Walking You Home?
0: I'll tell you what, let's expound on that because it's a good question.
2: Oh, it's
0: your thoughts, Tony, of how you existed. Why do you think people kept buying your records the Beatles were hitting? England was coming in with Dave Clark 5 and all these great singers, Petula Clark.
2: Even Elvis went away. Even Elvis went and away Elvis, for a while.
0: Yeah, even yeah. Elvis did, yes. But you stayed steady.
3: Love songs never grow out of style.
2: Boy, you got that right.
0: So all the songs mostly were ballads, and they hit the hearts and the souls and the spirit of its audience. Correct, Tony?
3: Oh, yes.
2: Some beautiful, beautiful music. Can we listen to Walking You Home?
0: Yeah,
2: it was on the Loot Records.
0: This is a song in 1960 when I graduated high school at 18 years of age. How old were you in 1960, Tony?
3: Well, let's see. That was a hard one.
0: When you had Walking You Home, were you like maybe 21, 22?
3: 16.
0: Okay. Wow. It's the opposite way around, yes.
2: Yeah.
0: So let's play this. I dug back into the archives to pick some real good music, some of your older stuff, some of your great stuff, and just Tony Battalla. Introduce it, Rick.
2: This is Tony Battalla on the Loot Records called Walking You Home.

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1: Hi, this is George Bunnell with the Strawberry Alarm Clock. 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
2: Tony, it's Rick again. I have to tell you how excited I am to speak with you live on the air on Father Jim's Rock and Roll Reveille. Can you please share with the audience if you had any members who served our country in the military, and have the Letterman ever performed any military venues?
3: Yes. Bob Ammon was in the service for a while, and then subsequently Jim Pike and myself joined in that unit.
2: Wow. All right.
4: Tony, what service were you in?
3: It was, I did a show. Yeah, we just flew in to Hollywood to do certain shows.
4: Were you in the Army, Air Force, Navy, Marines, or were you in the Guard or the Reserve?
3: The National Guard was the closest.
4: Yeah. Now, for what it's worth, I tried to get a hold of Bruce Belland, Four Preps, wonderful friend of yours who loves you dearly, to join us on the show today. I wasn't successful, but he was in the Guard for a while, and he shared with me a lot of the stars like yourself from California were able to join the Guard and still do their singing or acting or entertaining. It was a marvelous thing, and he's actually, it's in one of his books that he talks, there's a chapter about that. And so, Tony, I can't tell you how wonderful it is to have you on the air. So, Rick, continue. Take over.
2: 1959, Tony, there was a big hit, Kooky, Kooky, Lend Me Your Comb with Connie Stevens. I understand you knew her pretty well, and you probably still do. And did you go to school with her? And you were in a group called The Foursome, I believe, back in California?
4: The Foremost.
2: The Foremost, yes. Yeah.
3: We went to Hollywood Professional School.
2: Well, that must have been.
4: We're going to talk about that a little later in the show, but share with our audience your close friendship with Connie Stevens. Let me see if I have a real name here. It's her Concetta Rosalie Ann Ingoglia. Am I right?
3: Ingoglia.
4: Okay, there you go.
2: Ingoglia.
4: So you went to elementary school with her up through 12th grade for this Hollywood Professional School. How close were you with Connie? Because I think you had a very close relationship with her, Tony.
3: Oh, yeah. We liked each other a lot. And we sang together on the side as a duet when we weren't singing as a quartet.
4: Well, I can tell you right now, I'm a heck of a researcher. I mean, I found Armed Forces of Vietnam Network, Gary Brill, Donnell Brink from WYBG here in Philadelphia, but I could not find one song by the Foremost at all. I looked everywhere under F-O-R-E, F-O-U-R. And by the way, you may not know this, later a group from England became quite famous called the Foremost. Did you know that, Tony?
3: No, I didn't.
4: Yeah, they had quite a few hits. As I researched, I found more of them than finding your beginning. So when you cut these records with her, tell us some names of some of the songs, if you can remember. And I'm guessing you sang a duet with Connie, correct?
3: Yes, I did. It was never a hit record or anything, but we did sing it together, a couple of duets.
4: Do you remember the song title, Tony?
3: Am I Your Steady?
4: Okay.
3: Was one. So long ago.
4: Yes, it is. Yes, yes, yes. So listen, one of the great songs she has, which started her career, her big hit, of course, was 16 Reasons. We're going to play that. But this was with Ed Burns, a good-looking fella from 77, Sunset Strip.
2: Click, click.
4: Yep. 77. So we're going to play this one by Connie Stevens with God's blessings on her that she's sickly lately. And in a nursing home, I believe, as I did some research, we're hoping maybe next week we'll have her join us and you again. And we give thanks to God for life that he gives us and the blessings on this show and on Rock and Roll Reveille and a great hit records on Warner Brother Records with Ed Burns and Connie Stevens.

0: right now, 'cause that's the kind of scene that I dig. Baby, you're the ginchiest.
1: Well, Tony, I have to say, and I say this very carefully, Tony Vitale, you're the ginchiest.
2: Well, thank you.
3: This is a compliment.
2: Any words?
1: Any thoughts, Tony? Go ahead, Tony.
2: I said you're the greatest, or you're the coolest, baby.
1: Oh, listen, it's so wonderful. That starred Ephraim Zimbalist Jr., later became in the FBI story, a marvelous show, and his daughter, Stephanie Zimbalist, became a great actress, right?
3: Yep.
1: And it was a great show, probably one of the first private eye, PI shows on TV.
3: Yeah. It was a huge
1: in the 50s. Marvelous, marvelous. And, of course, that was a big hit record for Connie and Ed Burns. Your thoughts of Connie singing, her singing capability, because she sang with you.
2: Well, Connie had a nice voice. She didn't have the producers that produced her in any contemporary manner. She kind of followed the trend there for quite a while.
1: Now, Tony, you attended, as we said earlier, with Rick's guide on air, an exclusive elementary school especially dedicated to entertainers. Billy, what do you think of this? A school that has all these stars. Jill St. John, Bobby Driscoll.
4: That's California for you.
1: Tony Vitale. Anyway, and the great, great actors, actresses, singers, songwriters, and Connie Stevens, of course. And I'd like you to share a story that you shared with me off mic a few days ago, you and Susan, about when you were at home and you were visiting her at her home, I presume in Hollywood or L.A., and she had a press agent, being the famous actress that she was on 77 Sunset Strip, and doing other movies and TV sitcoms and cowboys and westerns. She forgot that she had a guest coming that the press agents from Warner Brothers was sending over. So as she found that out, she said, "Tony, do me a favor. Will you please do me a favor? Answer the door. I want to get my makeup on, get ready to meet this guest because they want us to go out to dinner tonight." And I accepted. And then you went to the door. And when you opened the door, who was there, Tony?
2: Elvis.
1: Elvis Presley?
2: Yes.
1: So tell the story, what happened. I think you sat down at the piano, started playing music, and you both sang. What happened at that point?
2: It was one of those magical moments that you can't reproduce because two people get together and find they have a lot in common. They sit down at a mutual keyboard and start playing and find they have more in common.
1: Can you remember the songs or songs you played offhand?
2: Oh, boy. I have to think about that one, too.
1: Well, let me ask you this, Tony. What did you think of Elvis personally, having just met him? He's just beginning his career. He had some hits. Heartbreak Hotel, Hound Dog, Don't Be Cruel, some monster hits. And he was beginning to become the king of rock and roll. As a matter of fact, he was probably the king of rock and roll then. But you thought of him as a person, Tony.
2: He was absolutely a wonderful person. He would do anything for anybody. Of course, good manners, good man.
1: Now, when Connie went out with him that night, did she share with you later, as you being bosom buddies, how the date went? Because I know it was kind of a fixed date by the press agent at Warner Brothers. Did she share anything with you?
2: Sure. Just a typical little things, nothing great, except they had a wonderful time together.
1: And I'm guessing she had great thoughts about him as well, and her opinion of him was very wonderful.
2: Oh, yes.
1: Listen, you're on Rock and Roll Reveille. This is my creation, my show. Jimmy Drucker, Father Jimmy Drucker, from the streets of Philadelphia, Kensington and Allegheny, K&A, 2207 East Oakdale Street. I want to give an accolade to Steve Simon, the owner of JB Bakery, who was one of our sponsors. and tell you I love you, Steve. You get a chance, call in our number. Our number to call in, if you'd like to call in, is 610-632-8600. Speaking of Elvis now, Tony, do you mind if I play an Elvis Presley song? I think that'll fit right in. Then we're going to go into the number one hit for Connie Stevens on Warner Brother Records in 1960. A very short record, 156. So you mind if I play a Presley record, Tony, rather than some of yours?
2: Not at all. I'll be happy to hear it.
1: And we're going to play this one. It was a big hit in 1959, and I take much of my information, and I give acknowledgement to this on my radio show with Hits Archive, a tremendous resource for me, and they really give information, biography. So when I put together information for my staff, Billy Carlucci, my dear friend of 65 years, and Rick Fox, my new co-host, and just a marvelous organization that I get much of my information from. So I give a shout-out to you. I give a shout-out to my good friend Walter Sterling. I was on the air with him this morning about 2 o'clock in the morning, and we talk about a lot of great stuff on his other side of midnight. He's a marvelous man, a former management man from WNBC, a creative man, and he's another new, and I shouldn't say new Arthur Godfrey, he's his own self, but he has a show that is unbelievably great, 1 to 5 a.m. on the number one station in America, WABC, 50,000 watts, powerhouse watts, Maine to Florida. So I acknowledge you, Walter, with great love and affection, and Art Volvo, who's a dear friend and radio's best friend. Sam Sneris, my engineer producer, let's hear Elvis Presley, and I Need Your Love Tonight.

0: My God, how great it is to be on the radio. God, thank you for life. Thank you for what you give all of us. And you veterans, I love you. Yes, you, private. Yes, you, general. Yeah, I even love generals. Wow. Absolutely incredible. But listen, I'm honored today. And I'm going to have Brigadier General Doug Satterfield come on, our co-host, in a few seconds.
1: I love him.
0: And in the meantime, I'm very blessed to have been awarded recently. I'm going to let, I don't want to boast, let General talk about it. But in the meantime, I met the second time a marvelous man in my own state of Pennsylvania. I've not been honored yet for my recognition of my military service. So the state of New Jersey jumped in, and Congressman Jeff Van Drew, lovely man, I shook his hands, and he awarded me a proclamation. So, sir, I'm grateful you're calling in from Washington. Any thoughts about the Letterman and music and

0: all of it, but everything from classical to 50s to a lot of other genres and different types of music. But you yourself have been responsible and have helped people so much with a lot of the fun and the enjoyment that you've brought to them. And that's why I wanted to recognize you for one reason. And the second reason, of course, is the good work you've done as a veteran for veterans, honoring them, remembering them. These are individuals who some of them have put their life on the line, but all of them knew that they might have to put their life on the line, and they risked their mind, their body, and their soul to keep America, which we all have to work towards, because like I said that day when you received that proclamation, America is the shining city on the hill. It is the engine that should be leading the world. And I worry about her. I worry about America. But people like you make it better for all of us. So thank you.
1: Amen, sir. And listen, I want to thank you, sir, for you being there for us veterans. And I want to ask you a simple question. How does it feel for you as a man representing many of your flock, I hate the word constituents, but your flock, when you are able to give a proclamation to a veteran or someone special that's done something special for our city, our state, our country? Your thoughts, sir?
0: Well, it makes me feel good. I mean, just in plain English, it makes me feel good because there's so much out there now. There's so much that could depress you, so much that can lead you astray, so much talk about America that is so negative. And, you know, there's one thing I'm sure of. America is, and I pray to God always will be, the greatest nation on the face
1: Amen.
0: Of the earth.
1: Amen.
0: It is a unique experiment in a republic. The founders were amazing people. And you know what else I'll say, Father? And I'm not afraid to say it. This nation was based on the Judeo-Christian ethic. It
1: Amen.
0: Was based on faith. If you read the founders, and I know that you have, these great men and women who, you know, worked to keep this country, to start this country, they knew they were doing something very, very special. It was a unique moment in history, in the history of all civilization. There really, truly hasn't been anything like it. And at times, do we go astray? Have we made mistakes? Are we perfect? No, we're not. And we have gone astray. But in general, as a nation, we are still the best.
1: Congressman, with your thoughts, our country has some blemishes, it has some warts, but it's the greatest nation that has ever existed. And I have served it in the Army infantry during Vietnam and as an officer chaplain overseas. And I want to introduce, while you're on the air, and stay with me, sir, Brigadier General Doug Satterfield, who did a marvelous job, a tremendous job, of which you were invited to, and you helped him in recognizing Tom Campbell, a sniper from Vietnam, who had a marvelous story, did one of my shows. We had a nurse. We had a Donut Dolly on. So, General, you jump in and join this show right now, sir. Talk about our affair and lead into Tony Battella, sir. Would you please, sir?
2: Sure. I thank you, Congressman, for being on. And Tony, also an honor to be able to talk to you as well. What a great honor. We just this past weekend had a really beautiful celebration out in Egg Harbor Township. That's in Atlantic County in New Jersey, South Jersey. And it was a beautiful day. Started with a parade, went all day to fireworks at night. Very successful. And yes, we did honor 11 heroes. Tom Campbell, Command Sergeant Major, retired Tom Campbell. We also had Jerry Tempesta, that's been on the show here, and others, some locally, some not as local. What a beautiful day. Weather, we were lucky, and that worked out very, very well. So yes, it was a great time for us to really say, hey, thank you to all the heroes that we have in America. And there is a lot of those heroes. And I'm sure Tony's also run into a few of those heroes himself as well. By the way, Father Drucker, just to let you know, I'm in the middle of a power outage at my home, and I am calling in from home. So I'm gonna ask something real quick of Tony, and I'm going to have to go, unfortunately, so I can – those things happen –

0: Tony, just real quick, I understand that you were part of what they called the Robert Mitchell Boys Choir, and that you performed in that back in the early 50s. But also, this is something special for me, that you were one of the singing voices for the Lost Boys in the Disney Peter Pan animated film back in 1953. Is that correct?
1: Yes.
0: So yes, you were the singing voice. That's fabulous. What did you think of that?
1: Very, very, very exciting.
0: I'm sure. Well, and who did you sing for? What was the boy's name?
1: It was one of the singing voices. I'm trying to think of it now.
0: That's okay. Don't worry about
2: Tony,
0: it.
2: Tony, hold on 1 second, sir.
0: Hold on, Father Drucker.
2: Yes, sir.
0: Yep. Okay, go ahead,
2: Father. Okay, Drucker. Sir. Go ahead, sir. Go ahead, General.
0: I just wanted to say, hey, thanks again to the congressman and to Tony, to your entire cast there. I'm going to have to drop off again. I've got this power outage I have to deal with.
2: My General, can you hold on? Hold on 1 second. Congressman sure, Van Drew, will you give your thoughts of General Doug Satterfield, sir, on the radio, please?
3: Father, I have to jump into a meeting here. I'm in Washington, but I just wanted to congratulate you, and may God continue to bless you and our great country, and hopefully we do not lose it. So thank you so much for all of you, the good work that you do. I've got to jump off the call.
2: You as well, sir. Have a wonderful day. Know our prayers are with you and our love. And General, thank you for being with us, and you take care of Nancy and Tony. Listen, Tony, share your thoughts, Tony. When you were with the Hollywood Professional School, well, what do you remember? You were in elementary school. What year did you start? Were you second grade, third grade? What grade, sir?
1: I was in the second grade.
2: So you were about 8 years old. And were you there through high school, up through 12th grade, and you graduated?
1: Pretty much so.
2: Do you have any memories of, like, Driscoll or Jill St. John or Connie, or any special memories of maybe graduating or being with these other stars, as you were a star as well in your own right?
1: Yes. I was very much associated with Jill St. John and Connie Stevens. We had a group on the side called the Four Most, Connie Stevens and I.
2: Now, what are your thoughts of Jill St. John? She was a tremendous actress. I remember her. What was the movie, Rick, with Frank Sinatra? Remember she's on the boat? It was Tony Romeo. I think it was Tony Romeo. I'm good with memory. Yeah. But anyway, your thoughts of Jill St. John, Tony?
1: Well, it was just one of those things where they threw young people together that were in the same class, same age group, and so to see what you could come up with. We did.
2: Tony, I'm blessed to have you on there with me. Stay with us on the line. We're going to now have a special special thought about our veterans.
1: Sure.

0: First of all, I want to tell you, veteran, whatever your situation is, you can get help from the Veterans Administration. Please remember that. And Rick, will you get the phone numbers, please?
1: The phone number is 215-823-5800 for the Philadelphia VA Medical Center. That's your primary phone, 215-823-5800.
0: And from the marvelous book printed by the Knights of Columbus and Father Givney's up for sainthood, it's called Armed with the Faith, and it was given to the Military Archdiocese for the services, of which I was a member of for many years. So I'd like to bring down the music a little bit. I'd like to read this prayer from their book on page 25, Prayer in Time of War. And this is especially for our active duty veterans-to-be, because you're a veteran right now, you're in active duty, and I've been meeting a lot of young men and women at McGuire Air Force Base heading over to Germany and different places, including into Iran. So God bless each of you, and may God guide you with an extra special angel. God our Father, maker and lover of peace, to know you is to live, and to serve you is to reign. All our faith is in your saving help. Protect us from violence and keep us safe from weapons of hate. Grant this through Christ our Lord. And a prayer in time of need. Heavenly Father, in my present need, help me to believe that you are aware of my anxiety and will do what is best for me. Give me the strength to trust you and put the present and future in your hands. Grant this through Christ our Lord. Amen.

Well, they got a new dance, and it goes like this. Hi, everybody. This is Joey D from the Starlighters. I'm a Jersey boy, but I'll tell you what. When I'm in Philadelphia, I listen to Father Jim Drucker, the rock and roll priest, on WWDB AM 860. Be there or be square.

0: great recording. I love that version. And if you're with a girl, you're going to have some fun with it because it's really a great record.
1: It's their number one, their top-selling record, Tony Battella. Your thoughts of this song, Tony?
2: My thoughts are that I'm very fortunate that we found the song, and the song found us. It's one of our top-selling records of all time.
1: That's beautiful, Tony, beautiful. Now, listen, who picked it? Was it you said, hey, let's do that? Or did Nick Vinay or your producer, who picked it? I'm curious. It's your number one top-selling hit record on Capitol.
2: Well, in those days, we never knew it was going to be a hit. So we all chipped in and made our suggestions by phone. And we decided together the best record that we had the potential to have a hit record with.
3: And B-side, he played.
2: And those days, we did both sides, the A-side and the B-side, because you weren't sure of having a hit. So you did both sides, you did number one and number two records to make sure you had the best chance of having a hit record.
0: Tony, please share with the audience the many television shows you guys performed on.
2: Yeah, right. I think we played.
1: So, Tony, I can tell you this. I'm watching MeTV. Jack Benny comes on, and there you are with the Letterman. Share that thought.
4: Wow. Oh, Jesus.
2: Jack Benny was a very big star then, and we were just starting out. So to be chosen by his producers to be on his show was a very, very big thrill for us.
1: And you were on with the Smothers Brothers, I think Ed Sullivan, Merv Griffin, Mike Douglas shows.
2: Yes. In those days, when you had a hit record, you played all the others.
1: Tony, I want to introduce Joe Middleton from upstate Pennsylvania. He has a little story he wants to share with you. Joe, Joseph?
5: Father, thank you. Tony, it is a delight to be back on the air with you and to share memories of the times you spent in Scranton, Wilkes-Barre, Pennsylvania. I was with WICK and WARM, and we had the pleasure in 76 and in 77 introduce you in concert twice along with your opening act, Signs. And one of the young guys that was your road manager then sang, Donnie Pike wanted me to take him on a cruise of Scranton over to the former Capitol Records pressing plant on Cedar Avenue, and at the radio station we had a contest where two couples could win tickets to the concerts at the Irem Temple in Wilkes-Barre, followed by dinner with the Letterman and the disc jockeys at the Left Bank Lodge in Wilkes-Barre. I want to say to everyone in the audience, you were so radio-friendly, kind and courteous to everyone in the business over the years, and we duly appreciate that.
2: Well, thank you so much. We really appreciate your idea.
1: Listen, we have Jerry Tempesta. Jerry, we only have a minute, so hop on. My good friend is being considered for the Medal of Honor. Jerry Tempesta was recently received from Congressman Van Drew a proclamation. Jerry?
6: I'm here. Hi, Father Jim. Hi, Tony. How you doing?
2: I'm doing wonderfully, thank you.
6: Good to hear your voice again.
2: Oh, my voice is there. It'll always be there. Sometimes softer, sometimes louder. Always sincerely.
1: Amen to that, Tony. I love you dearly. And Rick, do the ending thing if you can for me, please.
7: The upcoming?
1: Yeah.
7: Yeah. The guest next week will again be part two with Tony Battella, the founding father of the Letterman. Our upcoming guest for future Rock and Roll Reveille shows on WWDB AM 860, Wednesdays 4 to 5 p.m., will be Mel Carter, Tony Orlando, Cousin Bruce Morrow of WABC Radio, Richard A. Foreman, Father Jim's program director at his first radio station, WYNS, Leighton, Allentown, PA, Dennis Tufano of the Buckinghams, Jay Siegler of the Tokens, Bobby Wilson, the son of legendary singer Jackie Wilson, Donna Groom, John Sarkis, Jimmy Gregorakis, and Eric Bruce of the Skyliners, Tony Alfano, lead guitarist of legendary Ohioans, Phil Dirt and the Dozers, Pat McLaughlin of the Circle, D.D. of the Crystals, Jay Seclire of the Lear Brothers, all who will join Billy Carlucci, myself, Rick Fox, and Father Jim Drucker on Philadelphia's golden age of early rock and roll.
1: I want to thank you for listening to our show. I love you. I think the world of you veterans. Billy, jump in and say goodbye. Tony, would you say a goodbye to our audience? We're going to have you back next week, please, for another show, an hour show on the Letterman and Tony Patella. Yes, sir.
0: Tony, we all love you. Thank you for joining in on us.
7: A pleasure, Tony, to meet you over the radio. I've listened to you all my life.
1: Tony, you'll join us next week, I hope.
2: Oh, yes. I wouldn't miss it for the world.
1: I love you, Tony, so much. You have no idea. Susan, love you, too.
0: God bless you.

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7: WWDB 860 AM Philadelphia and WPEN HD2 Burlington, Philadelphia. Welcome to Philadelphia Focus. I'm Laura Lewis, and with me today, he is back, Tony Sorrentino, the CEO of the Fairmount Park Conservancy. Welcome back.
8: Thank you so very much for having us.
7: Gosh, you know what? It's been about a year, because the last time you were in here, we were talking about, and I think this was the first time you were doing the Day of the Dead, and here it is coming up again this year at FDR Park, and we're going to be talking about that. We're going to be talking about, well, everybody loves Love Your Park Weekend, so we'll be talking a little bit about that. But what prompted this today was, believe it or not, I had no idea that Boathouse Row was under your bailiwick.
8: Boathouse Row is one of the great icons of Philadelphia, and we have the privilege and the pleasure of helping maintain those amazing lights, which light up the river and light up the city.
7: So the lights are part of you, but not the houses themselves.
8: That's correct. The houses are individual structures associated with those individual boathouses. The land that they sit on belongs to the city of Philadelphia, but the lights on the outside, which make them so iconic, the Fairmount Park Conservancy manages those. We manage the installation, the maintenance, but also, and most fun, the programming of those lights.
7: I remember when I first moved here and I saw them, I thought, well, gosh darn it, I moved here in February. And I thought, gosh, they haven't taken their lights down yet. And when I bring tourists through, they would say the same kind of thing. And then I found out that, oh, that's the iconic view of Philadelphia,
8: really
7: that
8: is.
7: Row of lights. And then when did you switch over to the LEDs that are just so gorgeous?
8: Yeah, just several years ago, there was a big investment in making the lights LED from the old-fashioned bulb lights. This really helped. I mean, with the bulb lights, one like a Christmas tree, one light would go out and the whole string would go. And you'd look at Boathouse Row and you would be like looking at a smile with some missing teeth. And so we had the opportunity to correct that. So LED went in a couple of years ago. And what makes them so great is that there are multiple combinations of colors that we can program through a computer that in a moment's notice, we can change the lights.
7: I wonder, because I remember one year when at Hanukkah and they lit up like a menorah. You're always right on it when a team is winning or losing.
8: Right.
7: It's been fascinating, and people can actually ask for that too.
8: It's true. The lights themselves become a reflection of the city, and they tend to reflect what's going on in the city, whether it's a winning streak for the Phillies and they're lit up in red, or the Eagles and they're lit up in green, the holiday season. Recently, we have been doing customized lights for people's personal celebrations, such as gender reveals. You can contact us, have a party outside, and in a moment's notice, send the lights to the color of your choice to reveal the gender of your baby.
7: Oh my gosh. Oh, I mean, I could imagine that for a wedding or a big birthday, but holy cow, nobody else will ever get in again, because once they find out about that.
8: We hope so.
7: Yeah.
8: It's also true about the weddings at the Waterworks. There are some really beautiful events there. And if you are the bride and groom, or if you're a family member that wants to give a gift, you can actually customize the lights for the bride and groom and have that be part of the wedding photos or the overall celebration. As guests go out onto the veranda of the Waterworks, look out across the river and see the Boathouse Row alit in their color scheme.
7: Working with the American Foundation for Suicide Prevention, we worked with you about doing that, and I saw the application form for the very first time. And that was the first inkling that we could do things with these amazing lights. And did I see disco as a possible?
8: Absolutely.
7: Oh.
8: It could be a disco ball. It can be different lights for the season, whether it's like a holiday scheme or just seasonality per se. 4th of July and Independence. One of my favorites most recently was the way we celebrated the FIFA World Cup in Philadelphia this year in 2026. We had the idea that the teams, the nations that were in Philadelphia playing each other, half of Boathouse Row would be the colors of one nation, the other half of Boathouse Row would be the other nation, and then depending on the winner, all of the lights would go to the colors of that nation.
7: Oh, wow.
8: It was fun.
7: and it really doesn't cost that darn much, because I know it starts $7.50,
8: It's exactly right. There is a cost. There are some donations that we do for specific nonprofits who have really a pretty positive social impact. But those that are investing in them, it could be as low as $7.50. It could be as high as $2,500. And folks listening should know that the dollars put into that are going into the care and the maintenance of iconic Boathouse Row lights and the facades and the structures that those lights attach to. So it really is an investment back into the city.
7: Oh gosh, that sounds like the house things where you own the house, but somebody else is in charge of the lights.
8: Exactly.
7: You're stuck with the facades to hang those lights.
8: Well, we are a conservation organization, right? Historic preservation matters to us. The mansions that are in the park, we don't own the buildings. But if we are responsible for the lights, we're also responsible for what those lights attach to. So we want to make sure our masons and our historic preservation experts are always taking a good look once or twice a year with an inspection of Boathouse Row. And that's part of what the investment, when people pay to have their color scheme up there, that's what they're also supporting.
7: Okay, HOA, HA, whatever.
8: Homeowners Association.
7: Homeowners Association, that was what I was
8: trying
7: to think of.
8: I never thought about that.
7: What is kind of you're describing there. But now you have stewardship of a lot of other properties as part of the conservancy, and you are responsible for raising the dough to take care of them and driving the volunteers there to take care of them, et cetera.
8: That's right.
7: So, but you just mentioned FIFA. What about Lemon Hill over the course of our period with the World Cup?
8: Oh, my goodness. The Lemon Hill was the place to be during the FIFA World Cup in Philadelphia. We had, on the busiest days, 15,000 fans scattered in that seven-acre park, watching matches on big screens, enjoying food and drink from local vendors and carts. There was interactive games for the kids. I have to tell you, I'm a born and raised Philadelphia. I never heard the words Lemon Hill more than I did this summer. I think people discovered this section of the park, which is quite beautiful, high up on a bluff, overlooking the waterworks with a commanding view of Center City and the river and the park. I think it's now going to be rediscovered in really powerful ways. And when I say rediscovered, I say this because it's where Fairmount Park starts in 1855. The protection of that landscape against a growing industrialization of the city. And the founders and the leaders of the city at the time said, we should protect this land so to protect the water supply in the Schuylkill. That water supply is necessary for keeping Philadelphia healthy. So we protect the water supply, we guard against industrialization, we protect land. That is the origin of Fairmount Park, and it all happens at Lemon Hill.
7: And from then, you bought parcel after parcel as the rich folk from Center City started abandoning their summer mansions up there, and you cobbled it together. How many acres or how many parks is the Conservancy now working
8: with? That's a great question. So you're right. This was private property acquired by the City of Philadelphia all through those years from the 1850s up until the turn of into the 20th century. And they assembled these private estates into parklands, totaling about 3,000 acres on either side of the Schuylkill River. So for your listeners, they might think of this as, say, from the Mann Center for the Performing Arts to the Dell Center for the Performing Arts, from the Philadelphia Museum of Art to the East Falls Bridge, and on either side. And so that's, you know, roughly 2,500 to 3,000 acres. That's the core of what we call Fairmount Park. Our conservancy really takes care of that land, historic properties. We fill it with fun programs. We also work citywide. We have a big presence in FDR Park at Broad and Patterson in downtown South Philadelphia. And we work, you know, in different pocket parks around Philadelphia as well. And that's really fun for us. When we're at our most impactful is when we're citywide. And that leads me to mention Love Your Park, which is an event we do twice a year, spring and fall. And the fall one is coming up November 13th through the 15th. We're really very excited about this.
7: I was going to ask you some more questions about your holdings, but let's do Love Your Park right now. What do you want us to do?
8: We want you, dear listeners, to get out there and volunteer in your neighborhood parks or pick a destination park. You want to learn a different part of the city. You could go to our website, myphillypark.org, to learn all about Love Your Park. You can get out with your friends. You can meet new friends. You can contribute to beautifying Philadelphia. We do tree planting. We do invasive species removal. We do trash and litter pickup. We do kind of modest repairs to park paths and trails that people use for hiking and walking and running. It's really about a sense of civic pride and volunteerism.
7: And you meet the most wonderful people at Fairmount Park. I've got to say that. When we volunteer for that, what do we need to do or have? I mean, you don't put somebody out there with a hammer and a canoe, or, you know, I mean, right? You match us to the job, right?
8: We do. I mean, we have professionals on site that gather everyone, kind of assess people's interests and maybe capacities, energy levels. What you really need to do is come in with a little bit of energy where you want to help. You don't need any special skills because we do match you to the jobs that are needed. You need a little bit of energy. You need a little bit of curiosity about what makes a park beautiful and how you can contribute to it. You should be a little bit open-minded that you're going to meet new people from around the city that you haven't met. And you do need to give yourselves 3 or 4 hours. And we usually work in the morning, say from 9 a.m. to noon. You work up an appetite, and then there's lunch afterwards.
7: Can't beat that. Now, when we're talking about the park system, and you were mentioning there the trails, and they change from one year to another. You open new trails, you repair trails, you add things to the trails, et cetera. Mm-hmm. So how do we keep up, and how do we actually not get lost inside? And I'm only saying that because my friend and I, we are urban hikers, and we got our butts so lost.
8: Mm-hmm. It can happen.
7: Oh, it's if I saw that darn Indian one more time, I was going to cry that day. And finally, some old ladies came by, and they said, "We'll help you out, honey." You know, they were walking their dogs, and
8: they were in the Wissahickon.
7: We were in the Wissahickon. That's my favorite part.
8: Yeah, it's a really, really gorgeous part. So their trails and hikes are all over, from the Wissahickon in the northwest to Pennypack in the northeast. There are trails in FDR Park in South Philadelphia. There are trails in Cobbs Creek Park in West and Southwest Philadelphia. So there's really a lot to choose from. You must be able to read a sign. That's about it. If you can read a sign and you have understand of cardinal direction in a basic sense, you really won't get lost too badly. You could always look up and try to find Liberty Place or the FMC Tower or the Comcast Tower to orient yourself as to where Center City is. And you'll always kind of know where you are in Philadelphia. But it's true. These trails and paths are ever changing because they're ever growing. And we have a team of experts in land care, in grasslands and wetlands, that are out there all the time caring for them with real expertise and real specialty skills. And so urban hiking has to be one of the most satisfying things one can do in the park system, because, I don't know, being in nature is just really good for your brain. We know walking is really good for your heart. Doing it with people you like is just kind of a good cure for what ails you. If you're feeling a little bit alone, you can get out there and have a great social time as well.
7: But it is the trails and the parkways, they're constantly being maintained and added to. And you just said the wetland word. I think last time you were in here, we were talking about FDR Park and all of the renovations and the additions that were being made. How's that going?
8: FDR Park is on its way to being just one of the most spectacular places in Philadelphia. It's 348 acres, the core of which, there'll be about a 100-acre wetland right in the middle of it, with trails and little boardwalks. There someday will be soon an opportunity to kayak in some of the creeks that will go in and around FDR Park. Imagine that, doing some, if you like urban hiking, imagine some urban kayaking in South Philadelphia. We are in a multi-year plan for FDR Park. And so around the edges of it, we're putting the finishing touches on some new athletic facilities, multi-sport fields for kids and adults, basketball courts for kids and adults. There's a brand new plaza that opened up recently, which is the host of many public programs. But we're really very excited about this next phase, which we call the nature phase. How do we get this kind of core of this park, which used to flood and was filled with invasive species, how do we get it managed so that people can enjoy it and be out in nature? And I tell you, when you're in the middle of FDR Park, you forget you're in South Philly.
7: Well, you had mentioned the water conservation earlier, but this is also, it's going to be amazing for birders.
8: It will be one of the top places to bird in the region. FDR Park, while maybe in South Philly, is a regional park. You can get there from the highway. You can get there by foot or by bike. You can get there by car. My favorite part is it's on the Broad Street line. And you get off at Broad and Patterson from anywhere in Philadelphia's SEPTA system, get out, cross the street, and you are in a 348-acre park, of which 100 is great for birding and for nature. I'm particularly excited about these new wetlands that are coming in, because there's real evidence that we're going to start to see American eagles coming back. I've already spotted one myself down there, which was a thing to behold. And we're starting to have some of these real bird experts explain to us how the bringing back of the native species will bring back some of the native bird population that has since gone away.
7: So we've talked about Lemon Hill. Well, now we're talking about nature and the preservation of that, the trails and all of that. You want to explain a little bit about what the Conservancy is and your relationship to Parks and Recs.
8: Fairmount Park Conservancy is about 30 years old. So it's not that old of an organization by city standards. It is a nonprofit organization, and it works inside this space we call the public-private partnership. So I like to think of us as a private nonprofit with a public responsibility. And that public responsibility is to partner with the City of Philadelphia, specifically its Department of Parks and Recreation. And what we do is we champion the parks as a supplement to the city. We raise money to preserve and conserve historic structures. We raise money to preserve ecological wetlands, meadows. We do environmental remediation and restoration. We do planning. That planning can sometimes lead to park planning and recreation planning. Sometimes that planning could lead to programmatic planning. The way I think of it is the Conservancy helps the city decide how the urban design of the parks invites people in, and the way the parks are programmed invites people in. And, you know, Parks and Recreation has a really enormous job. They have 10,200 acres to think about across the city of Philadelphia. It's one of the largest urban park systems in the United States. They need partners. And we were created almost 30 years ago to step in and be that partner.
7: You mentioned programming, and I earlier alluded to Day of the Dead, and you've got that coming up again. You have programs throughout the year, October, November, spring, summer. You want to go over a little bit about what you offer as far as how we can go in there and enjoy the park if we're not walking through the park? There are other events that happen there all the time.
8: I think one of the superpowers of the Fairmount Park Conservancy is its creative programming for the public. And these are almost all exclusively free events to the public. Almost all of them are. They could be year-round, every month of the year. While summer's our busiest season, we might do 80 events in one summer. We do north of 80 events in any given year. Those events could be your traditional hiking and walking and biking in the park, bird watching for sure. Down in FDR Park, we have water-based events because there are lagoons and lakes down there. You could do paddle boating down there, which is really exciting. There are other programs such as yoga. We do salsa dancing, something called bailar, down in FDR Park as well. One of the really interesting programs that we do is the William Still Walk, which is an annual event, which talks about the role that the park in Philadelphia played as part of the Underground Railroad. Which is really quite interesting. So if I think about our parks, I think of them in terms of arts and culture, movie nights, historic preservation, dance, theater, live music. I think of it in terms of wellness, walking, running, hiking, yoga. And I think of it in terms of the education and the natural sciences. That could also be bird watching, but that could also be a history of nature walk and hike when you're identifying different bird botany and plants and trees and shrubs. It's really kind of an outdoor classroom in that regard.
7: It's a Herculean task to take care of everything from buildings to trails to nature itself and water and all of that. And considering that the benefits to the city itself for having this park and having this green space to cool us, to calm us down. It's such a wonderful asset that makes Philadelphia so easy to live in, but yet we just, you know, we're not paying for it. You've got to go out and do it.
8: You've got to go out and do it. And I think of this park system as one of the ways that makes Philadelphia really special to live, right? Cities are going to get stormier as we age into the future. And a 10,000-acre system like Philly's with this tree canopy like ours is going to cool the city in the future. But also, when we get into our personal lives and we're taking a break from our screens that we live on, it's important not to forget that we're surrounded by green. Get out into the park. Get out into nature with your friends. Go out by yourself. It's really meditative. It's calming. It's good for you. I actually think also that as more tourists come to Philadelphia, and, you know, let's face it, when we go out on a tour of another city, we want to live like the locals live. We want to eat where the locals eat. We want to do what the locals do. We're starting to see more evidence that tourists to Philadelphia are seeking out the Schuylkill River Trail. They're looking for the mansions in the park. They want to go to the iconic Boathouse Row. They go to FDR to find that Southeast Asian food market on a Saturday. This is woven into the culture of the city for the people that live here and increasingly for the people who visit here.
7: MyPhillyPark.org is the website. We've talked about a couple other websites, and we'll repeat all of those at the end. But MyPhillyPark.org, when we go there, can we discover trails? And is that where we can get the list of events or we can sign up for things? I know Love Your Park is for the volunteer day, but for someone who isn't accustomed to getting into the Wissahickon, and now I do know it like the back of my hand. But or I've never hiked or walked Cobbs Creek yet. I haven't been there yet. Do you have trail maps? Do you have event calendars?
8: We do.
7: And all of that?
8: If you get to myphillypark.org, think of that as your kind of one-stop shopping to give you information about the geography of the parks, where they are, how big they are, where they're located. We have a calendar on the website of our public programs that are taking place year-round. They are by seasons, you know, and we're going into the fall season right now, which is very exciting. But you can go and you can sign up and you can kind of lock in the date that you want to go to, say, salsa dancing in FDR Park or take a nature hike or go see a movie. And because these things are free, they're often not ticketed. We do ask you to RSVP so we can expect how many numbers of people we should be prepared for. But yeah, that website is a great kind of central place to go get the information you want or need. It's very visual. It's very factual. It's very up to date. We make sure of that. There's also social media on Facebook, on Instagram, and LinkedIn, where you can follow the Fairmount Park Conservancy's events and programs.
7: Love your park weekends. That's just two times out of the year. But you look for people all year round, don't you? I mean, you've got to take people, even if it's just to help park people.
8: It's true. We do a really wonderful volunteer recruitment with park friends that are all across the city. There is a group in Philly that calls themselves the Park Friends Network. This is over 140 individual park friends groups, pocket parks, larger regional parks in the city. You know, I mentioned FDR, they've got a park friends group, down to a little neighborhood one as well. These folks are incredibly committed to their neighborhood, their little slice of the world. They are looking for volunteers all year long. And so we work with the City of Philadelphia Department of Parks and Recreation to recruit volunteers, not just for these two signature events, but all year long. And actually, to be honest, that's where it matters the most, that kind of consistent volunteerism. That really helps us because our ecologists, our landscape designers, our wetlands experts and grasslands experts, they can't do it alone. It's really quite something when a private nonprofit can recruit volunteers to help step in and help the City of Philadelphia maintain its park system. I think it's an incredible expression of civic pride.
7: And of course, that's your maintenance is year round. It's like your front lawn. There's always something.
8: Over.
7: Yeah, it's never over. There's always something that needs to be done. How old do you have to be to do this? If I'm a family or I'm a youth group and hear this?
8: No. I think if you're a young person under 18, if you're there with a guardian of someone who's over 18, that's all the better. But we've seen high school students. We've seen younger than high school students, usually with guardians or parents or older siblings. College students, particularly during Love Your Park, I've just been so impressed with the fraternities and the sororities or one of the sports teams or one of the clubs on campus. They'll volunteer. Church groups will often find themselves volunteering. And then I have met several individuals who said, oh, I saw this on social media. I say, for example, just moved to Philadelphia. I don't know anybody. I thought I would come out, volunteer, and maybe meet some new friends. And so we find a wide array of people who find themselves interested in parks.
7: We mentioned, and I keep bringing it up, Day of the Dead this year. It is, and where? Give us the details.
8: October 24th at FDR Park at Broad and Patterson Street will be our Day of the Dead celebration. Incredible food, music, costumes, just this really incredible cultural tradition and cultural celebration. The way I like to think of parks is the way you program a park says who's invited. And the more culturally ethnic you program the park really reflects the City of Philadelphia's kind of plurality of people that live here. So Day of the Dead, super fun, all ages, lively, costumed, really exciting. I think people will come out and have a great time.
7: And that is, of course, October 24th. Now, here's the question I was going to ask before I say parting words. When you were mentioning from the man down and all of the properties, I know you have the statues in Fairmount Park. But now, are you also charged with maintaining and keeping up the statues that are on your individual parks? I'm thinking, of course, in front of, down by the old, from the Centennial Celebration, Memorial Hall.
8: Oh, sure.
7: The Please Touch Museum.
8: Yeah,
7: now.
8: The Pegasus sculptures, which are out front, are absolutely gorgeous. So a sculpture like that, which would be on the grounds of the museum, would be part of the museum's responsibility. That particular building, Memorial Hall, owned by the City of Philadelphia, Please Touch Museum is a tenant inside of there. So the city does that. And they'll often bring in experts who are just really incredibly talented at sculptural restoration. There's also another nonprofit in Philadelphia called the Association for Public Art, and they are fantastic, and we partner with them quite a bit. We do sculpture restoration. We have a team of experts that do that. We will bring in outside experts. So the Fairmount Park Conservancy has a whole department devoted to the conservation and preservation of the park's historic assets. Could be a villa, could be a barn, could be an old house or mansion, and it also includes some of the sculpture. We do that in partnership with the city. We do that in partnership with the Association of Public Art. It keeps us very busy. There's probably more restoration than there's time to do it and people to do it. It's a bit of a lost art. And we're very focused on this idea. Wouldn't it be great if an organization like ours could be in the business of training the next generation of conservators, this kind of dying art of masons and carpenters? Who's going to fix the 19th century window sash in the future? Who's going to restore the 19th century sculpture? We have to pass these traditions down, much like they did in old Europe.
7: Is that what's coming next?
8: I would love very much for our organization to lean in to the idea of conservation. I mean, the word conserve is in our name.
7: Well, now we are at that point where I have to say, parting words, what's the takeaway?
8: I just think that Fairmount Park makes Philadelphia special. I think the programming that we do for all Philadelphians is open and accessible. This is the kind of system in a city like Philly where everyone's invited. There's something that can be done whether you are interested in nature or sports and recreation or arts, culture, wellness. I do believe that the more you love your city, the more you love your park. And we need you to come out and volunteer and participate and show your civic pride. 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
7: Oh, and that's so easy to do. You've got so much to offer there. And of course, for the umbrella, the big old one is myphillypark.org. 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And of course, for the big weekend, the next one coming up, November 13th through the 15th, loveyourpark.org for Love Your Park Weekend, loveyourpark.org. I like how you make everything real easy. I mean, you can find no trouble finding you online. Oh, of course, follow them on social media as well, from Facebook down to LinkedIn. And again, myphillypark.org, the place to go for trails, for events, to volunteer, to find out more about all of the wonders that are in our Fairmount Park system. And my guest today is the CEO of the Fairmount Park Conservancy, Tony Sorrentino. And thank you so much for doing this today.
8: Thank you for having me.
7: Well, we won't make it a year this time.
8: Okay.
7: How's that? Okay,
8: we'll see you soon.
7: See you sooner. I'm Laura Lewis. This has been Philadelphia Focus.
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0: Citizens, welcome back to Comic Book Gurus Podcast, the show for those in the know about comic book movies, comic book TV shows, and comic book books. Usually, I'm coming to you from the beautiful studios of WWDB 860 AM. Today, I'm coming to you from the Planet Zoom with a special guest. Now, usually, I say, and here with me is my Comic Book Gurus Podcast tag team partner, Mr. Rockstar Rob, but he is unavailable today. So to help me in today's episode, this massive undertaking, I get to do a show talking about something that I wouldn't be able to talk about on any normal mild-mannered edition of Comic Book Gurus Podcast, because Rob isn't a gamer, Steph isn't a gamer, I'm a gamer, and I get to talk about a video game today with a special guest. Well, I'm his guest. Our producer, Tyler, is here, and Tyler and I are going to talk about Wolverine, the video game. How are you today, Tyler?
1: What's up, TV land? How's it going? hey, how's it going, Craig? I'm doing well. How about yourself this week?
0: I'm doing great. You know, last time we were on the show, or before we started our last show, we were talking about topics, and I said we talk about the Wolverine video game. And, of course, Rob's eyes went blank, and Steph has never been interested. But you perked right up and said, ooh, the Wolverine video game. So as luck would have it, or as unfortunate luck would have it, Rob couldn't make it. Steph couldn't make it. So I wanted to talk about the video game. And it's in the comic book realm because for the first time ever, Wolverine has his own video game.
1: Well, I have to catch you on that. Unfortunately, it's not his first time in a game.
0: It's not. Well, he's been in X-Men games.
1: He's been in X-Men games, but he also had his own X-Men Origins one, the terrible tied-in movie video game back in like 2011.
0: Oh, man, I missed that. Tyler, did you play it?
1: It was terrible. As terrible as the movie was.
0: Oh, wow. Okay, so no wonder I skipped it. Well, for the first time in 15 years, Wolverine has a brand new video game, folks. And it's just titled Wolverine. And I'm playing it on PS5, but apparently it's available on all video gaming platforms, on Xbox and on PC. Are you playing it on PS5 too?
1: I did get it on PS5, yeah.
0: Okay, excellent. Okay, well, so far, and now neither one of us has finished the game. And both of us are, just doing it in drips and drabs. And when we have time, because you're a busy man, you've got 20 jobs, and I'm busy because I watch tons of television and I watch tons of TV and movies. So we fit the game in when we can. So let's start at the beginning. This has been a long-awaited, anticipated video game, mostly for the gore aspect of it, because what I'm sure we didn't see, because you just said the previous video game featuring Wolverine sucked. This one doesn't suck, mostly because of the amount of graphic violence that's involved in Wolverine, the video game. Did that throw you off, or did that draw you to this game?
1: No, I'm actually a big fan of the God of War series, so I am used to seeing as much, if not more, gore than what we're seeing now.
0: Okay, well, for those of you who don't know, the God of War with Wolverine, you're Wolverine, and you have these claws, and you have your healing factor. But when you come upon enemies, you can literally slice and dice them up, decapitate, claws in the face, in the head, in the neck. Limbs are severed, lots of blood everywhere. And if you get to a certain point in the game, you go into the Berserker Rage, the legendary Wolverine Berserker Rage, and pretty much anything in your path you can just destroy.
1: Yeah, if you do enough combos of like straight attack to attack to attack, you can get your rage meter up to 3 Berserker mode, yeah.
0: Correct. Yes. And I left that part out because there's different levels to this game. As people say, there's levels to this. When you go to the beginning of the Wolverine game, you can be the man. That's recommended for most players, or that's the beginning. Like, if you're the man, is for players who want minimal combat challenge and you can't be knocked out in combat. And then there's the hunter. This is for players who just want to enjoy the story. Believe it or not, fans, there's a storyline in this where Wolverine meets fellow mutants and he's trying to help others and capture others. And there's the mutant level that's recommended for most players that provides a balanced combat experience. And then there's the weapon. That's the setting for players who enjoy

0: that's how I think it should be. I mean, you can have difficulties and everything like that, but if you are in a Wolverine game, you should be heading for the highest difficulty just to feel all the blood and carnage.
1: Wow, I envy you, Tyler, because I started off at the mutant. I thought that was going to be the challenge. I was too afraid to go the best there is because even though Wolverine in the game has a healing factor like that, and he pretty much it's almost impossible for him to die. I was dying left and right. So, and that's just on the mutant level, on the third level. So, you are a true better man than I.
0: I'm still only an hour into the game. It's because I died a lot. So,
1: well, I can tell you, as there is a good storyline because, and it doesn't follow the X-Men comics per se. You're going to see, you mentioned Omega Red, and you're going to see other people from the Wolverine
0: familiar faces
1: storyline. Yeah. You're going to see Sabretooth.
0: Mystique. We see the Reavers, who are one of his major enemies, somewhat. Correct.
1: And as you go further in the game, you'll see them popping up left and right. Now, I'm not going to spoil it for you, and I'm not going to spoil it for our listeners who haven't played the game yet, but you're going to see some other familiar faces and Easter eggs that will not escape you. Thankfully, you go, if you go further in the game, there'll be a trail because Wolverine's sense of smell is uncanny, pun intended. So the game will direct you to where these Easter eggs are, so you can find them and spot them.
0: But don't worry to all the people out there that have so much trouble with having the hand-holding ability of sniffing around. You can turn it off, apparently, is one of the new updates.
1: Yes, if you don't want any help, if you just want to explore and find your own eggs, you can. I, however, am very remedial and need as much help as I can get because I want to collect all the prizes and get all the experience points. So I have it on so I can follow my nose because it always knows. What I'm liking best about the Wolverine story is the combat. I like being able to being a fan of the last game I played before Wolverine was the Mafia series, and before that Red Dead Redemption and The Last of Us. So as a gamer, Tyler, I really enjoy killing people, but the Wolverine game really I kind of find out how much I enjoy eviscerating people, just like disemboweling them. You know, Mafia, I can shoot people. I can, you know, stab them from a distance. But Wolverine, man, I just, you know, can slice and dice. And it's very cathartic.
0: Hey, I'm glad to hear it. You know, I'm glad you have catharsis for chopping up bodies left and right. Very healthy.
1: I've never had a video game like this before or seen a video game like this before. I don't know if it was rated M or not, but it's been really, you know, just enlightening that things like this can happen. I can sneak up on someone and just literally put my claw through the back of their head. And for those listening, I'm not going to mention anything else graphic, but that's kind of where the game is for me taking out people and sticking things where they shouldn't go.
0: Of course. I mean, how about on a different subject? What about the cast and the voice acting? What's your thoughts on it so far?
1: I've always been a fan of video game voice actors because, you know, they really... and it doesn't have to. And the thing is, it used to be something to be frowned upon to be a voice actor in a video game. But I think these guys are absolutely amazing. I wasn't going to expect Hugh Jackman to reprise his role. But these voice actors are amazing. And they really capture the essence. You know, I've always been a fan of, you know, the games like Last of Us or games like Red Dead Redemption, when you have a full character story arc and you have their voice really resonates with you. And these actors are great. The person who does Logan and the person who does Nathaniel Essex

0: he's one of the main characters in this video game, folks, if you start playing it.
1: You're talking about Wolverine's actor Liam McIntyre and Troy Baker, who does Nathaniel Essex.
0: Yes. Wonderful. See, that's why you're the producer, man.
1: Of course, you got to have those bits ready. I mean, Troy, you would have experienced Troy from The Last of Us, is what you said before.
0: Yes. Right?
1: You played him. He was Joel in that, so.
0: Okay, perfect. And he had a bit role in the HBO series,
1: oh, yeah.
0: Last of Us, too. Yeah.
1: Unfortunately, dies as well.
0: Yeah, also, spoiler alert. Yeah, also the woman played Ellie. She was also in Last of Us. She actually played Ellie's mom in The Last of Us on HBO.
1: I don't think she was Ellie's mom. I think she was just another villager in that town at the end of season one, basically, that also got murdered.
0: Was she?
1: I'm pretty sure, okay. Yeah. I'm pretty sure we saw her on screen, and then she just, you know, got killed.
0: Oh, yeah. Yeah, spoiler alert, everyone who played, who voiced the real actors in Last of Us video game, they were all killed on the HBO series.
1: And not a lot of people. You can't be The Last of Us if there's anybody else, right?
0: Exactly. It kind of defeats the purpose of the title, you know. It's got to be The Last of Us.
1: Yeah.
0: That's what I like about the Wolverine game, because where Wolverine starts, you know, he's kind of dropped behind enemy lines and he's got to make his way, you know, through the...
1: it starts with a rescue mission from what I can see.
0: Yes. And, you know, you get instructions right away on how to defend yourself, or in this case, kill people. And it's you're thrown right into the fray right away.
1: The best defense is a very good offense that kills people nonstop.
0: Yes. And the ground and pound and just the... And if you hear any noise in the background, folks, it's because I'm playing the game now as I'm talking to Tyler.
1: Oh, so, shoot. Really?
0: Yes. Because I'm trying to give our
1: fans the best. I am in the booth at the studio while you're at home just enjoying the video game. How lucky for you.
0: You're not lucky at all, Tyler, because I just got killed.
1: Oh, boy.
0: I took your advice and played the best there is, and I just got killed within seconds, folks, as I'm playing this. So, but I wanted to walk folks through how the game starts.
1: You want to multitask a little bit?
0: Yes, just a little bit. But what I miss about video games playing, why I fell in love with them in the first place, is, you know, the realism. I know that's a weird thing to say when you're talking about a comic book video game, but in this you can see the sweat. Obviously, Wolverine's always covered in blood. You have many different costumes for Wolverine to pick out, but if Wolverine's in a fight, his costume gets damaged. So after the fight, your costume's all ripped up and everything. But the good news is you have lots of costumes to choose from. And a lot of them are from Wolverine, from, you know, the comics.
1: Easter eggs and everything from different storylines and everything. What is your favorite costume so far?
0: My favorite costume so far, and I'm just really lazy, Tyler. I'm playing the John Byrne classic yellow and brown one.
1: Classic.
0: But there's the X-Force the costume.
1: The one from the beginning of the game?
0: Yeah.
1: Is that X-Team? Am I mistaking that?
0: Yeah, X-Team. But I'm further along, so some of the costumes you can look forward to playing, Tyler, are the classic yellow and blue. There's the Weapon X one, where he's got the, you know, the helmet, you know, the, like, almost the visor on his head. There's the Uncanny one, where it's his first appearance. I'm sorry, the Incredible costume. It's his first appearance from in Incredible Hulk 181. So it's got the really short ears and the whiskers and the yellow costume. The Age of Apocalypse costume.
1: I saw a few people online clowning on him, clowning on that costume specifically, saying it looks ugly as sin. And, you know, I'll have to see it once I get to it.
0: Yes. And you can also play the Age of Apocalypse costume, where he's got the claws coming out of the stump of his arm. And yes, I know you're going to ask me, but one of the costumes you could play when you get to it is Patch.
1: Okay, the classic white tailored suit. That sounds fun.
0: Yes, that's for when you get to Japan. Another spoiler alert. So this game takes you all over different locales, different villains. The Reavers are very popular here. And if you folks, any Wolverine fans out there listening, if you remember from the movie Logan, the Reavers were the big enemy in that.
1: They were the guys with the metal hands and metal attachments, basically like, you know, mechanics guys, right?
0: Exactly. Half man, half machines. That's who the Reavers were. And they're very popular in this game. And it's a...
1: Now, actually, I never understood that. Why do they have such a, pardon my French here, hard-on for hating Logan?
0: I don't know. And that was one of my problems with the movie Logan, Tyler. And I know I'm in the minority that people love Logan. I had so many problems with that movie because there were so many plot holes in it. One of them is, why do the Reavers have such a hard-on for Logan? And that was never explained to me. It was also never explained why they had to get to Canada at the end of the movie. What was in Canada?
1: Well, I remember that the kids, I know we're getting off topic. We were supposed to be talking about the game, but I remember from the movie that the kids were getting to Canada because that's technically out of the jurisdiction of the Reavers, I guess. I guess they can't work in Canada.
0: Okay.
1: But it's also because they had a comic book of the team in the movie. That's, I don't know, it gets very loopy on what's canon and what's not canon to Wolverine and the X-Men and the Fox universe.
0: I know. And Tyler, that's what really, really bugged me about Logan, when he picked up a comic book of himself. And there, that's like breaking the fourth wall. I mean, if that was the case, why not just go to another comic book store and buy Old Man Logan and see how it ends?
1: He was living through it. They haven't profited off of it yet, I guess.
0: but that part of Logan really bugged me. And also the fact that we never found out exactly what did happen to the X-Men. And I know that probably would have been more in the budget.
1: They kind of did explain what happened to the X-Men in that movie, I will say, a little bit.
0: We didn't see anything, though.
1: They said it, though. I will say that. I will say they did say it, except not showing us. I will say that was maybe a little peeved.
0: Mm-hmm. I gotcha. But that was my issues with Logan. I just thought it was a whole lot of plot holes in it.
1: All right. Well, we are in the last 8 minutes of the show. Do you have any? Let's get back to the Wolverine game instead of Logan. Do you have any gripes with the game so far?
0: No, that's outside from the action is great. There's a lot of, I'm doing a lot of button mashing, and there's so many ways to fight, but I also have to remember to block. It's not a gripe. It's just, I've got to get better at my timing. I wind up taking a lot of punishment that I shouldn't have to, because I'm punching when I should be blocking, or I'm striking when I should be parrying. There's ways you can dodge incoming attacks, folks, but because I'm Wolverine and I'm stubborn, it's like, I'll just keep absorbing the blows. I will say this to all the gamers out there. It's practically impossible for Wolverine to die. Wolverine, if you're a Wolverine fan, you know he has a healing mechanism that works at all times, but you can still die. You shouldn't die, though. It's my gripe is with myself, that I'm there's a lot of buttons to press, and I have to get better at defending. And also, Tyler, you've got so many powers. When you see the amount of powers you have.
1: There are power-ups I did see. After I got up to level 5, quote-unquote, with the experience points. So I did see that there were a lot to choose from. But like, do you have a favorite power in mind or?
0: Yes. The slice and dice one, or tornado spin.
1: Yeah.
0: You can spin, you can break blocks, and you just like, it's kind of like a mini berserker, berserker rage one. And, what's the other one? The brutal assault. You just dash your target and they'll just, it breaks through all their defenses and you can just, you know, snick, slice, dice. That's probably been my favorite one, but there's so many add-ons too that you can use and you'll get more powerful. There's even a power where you just like click your claws together like Wonder Woman with the bracelets and that it gives out a massive power surge that knocks all your enemies on their butts. That's a cool power.
1: Wait, you can just Wonder Woman bracelets tang? Like,
0: yes.
1: Like a shockwave out of nowhere?
0: Yes, with your claws. But you have to build up to it. And you press your R1 on your PlayStation controllers, kids, when the time comes. And usually, and kind of in case of emergency, break glass when you're surrounded. Then you can hit the R1 and do the Wonder Woman Wolverine claws thing. And they'll get a burst of energy or knock your opponents on their butts. Guaranteed.
1: All right. I mean, it seems a little out of nowhere, but I mean, it's a video game. How are you going to be mad about a video game?
0: Yes. And again, and you're fighting a lot. Also, kids, if you're listening, if you want to play this game, you have your choice of claws. You have got so many different claws to choose from. You can have the curved claws. You can have the reflective claws that he had in Incredible Hulk, the Todd McFarlane one, where you can see the Hulk's face in the reflection. You have hollow blade claws. Tyler, you can have bone claws from the when Wolverine lost his adamantium. You can have crescent claws. Yes, you can have your choice of claws, folks.
1: Okay, gotcha. Like different power-ups. Okay.
0: Yes.
1: And I haven't fully gotten into this, but I know there are team-ups in the games. Like later down the line, you see Jean Grey. You also have Mystique and Sabretooth helping you out in the first part from what I've seen. So,
0: yes, you have Jean Grey. And there's also a mini Easter egg. When you go to Japan, you go to a very ritzy club. There's a table reserved for Warren Worthington III. So,
1: isn't that Angel or am I crazy?
0: You're crazy, but it's also Angel.
1: Okay, great. I'm glad we got that squared away. I'm crazy and it's Angel.
0: Yes, both things can be true. Also, you can choose from an animated suit too. Your character
1: from the X-Men 97 one or?
0: There's the animated Saturday mornings at 10 a.m. So it's X-Men 92, one, and a Fighting Souls. I don't know, Tokan Fighting Souls.
1: Oh, right. That's a new game that just came out. It's like X-Men. It's all the Marvel characters and whatnot that can fight.
0: Yes, and so you can fight as – you can be animated Wolverine as well.
1: Interesting.
0: So there's that. Yeah, so I guess the only gripe would be so there's so many choices. There's so many claws you can use. There's so many costumes you can change into. And you can do it at a moment's notice. You can pause the game and just change it and just change costumes. And you can go from leather jacketed Wolverine to tank top Wolverine in seconds.
1: Gotcha. All righty. Last 2 minutes, any final thoughts that you want to bring up here?
0: No, I'm so grateful I got a chance to talk about this video game on a Comic Book Gurus podcast show. We've never in the years we've done this show, I've never got a chance to talk about a video game with a fellow gamer. So I do appreciate that.
1: We'll definitely have to do a follow-up at some point.
0: Yes, when both of us is finished, and no matter how long it takes, and we can definitely do a follow-up on the Wolverine the video game, but I'm thoroughly enjoying it. Like I said, I was playing it while we were talking. I've since stopped because I've been dying too much. I've been killed too many times. But for any gamer fans out there or fans of Wolverine, please, I encourage you to pick up Wolverine the video game, available on all video gaming platforms.
1: I don't think it's on Nintendo, though, I'm pretty sure, right?
0: No? Huh. Okay. Yeah.
1: Because it goes against their terms of service or something like that, right?
0: Yeah. Yeah. I forgot about that. Yeah. But definitely PS5 and Xbox.
1: Perfect.
0: And, maybe your PC.
1: Oh, definitely so, PC. I've seen that on the my Steam playlist options or whatever. But I'm not going to pay another $60 for this game, man.
0: Yeah. Exactly. And it was bad enough I had to pay, and I prepaid just to get all the extra bells and whistles and extra costumes.
1: I
0: prepaid. Yeah. Yeah, me too. So I understand. But yeah, for gamers out there, I heartily recommend Wolverine the video game for Slice, Dice, and for all your carnage and bloodletting needs. I give it 3 Berserker Rages, 4 claws up, put it that way.
1: All right, there's the music, man.
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12: Good evening, everyone. Welcome to the Scott Dorsey Show. We thank God for this opportunity to come before you today. And again, the opportunity to speak our minds on issues of today and things that are going on in our society. And so it is my pleasure, again, to do some great things in just saying thank you, Lord, for reaching over 100 episodes. Technically, I think we're maybe over like 103, but we didn't get a chance to really celebrate doing 100 episodes of the Scott Dorsey Show. So I'm thankful for all of you today. And as we always start, we start off with prayer. Father God, we come before you this wonderful and blessed night with thankful hearts. We thank you for the journey, for the doors you have opened, for the voices you have allowed us to hear, and for the opportunity to reach people through this microphone. We celebrate. We celebrate and thank God for what the Lord has done. The Scott Dorsey Show, Lord, we ask you to continue to open new doors and new opportunities in guiding every word spoken here. May this show be used for love, peace, joy, truth, laughter, and healing. As the word tells us, Lord, commit your works to the Lord, and your plans will be established. Proverbs 16:3. And the word tells us, where there is no vision, the people will perish. Proverbs 29:18. We look forward to this great evening, as always, to be before you to talk about good people doing great things, but also in the midst of celebrating the celebrating this great show. We are thankful once again to have, I believe, my son is on the line. How are you today, Martin?
13: I'm very good. Very happy to be here. Very excited to celebrate 100 episodes of the Scott Dorsey Show. It seems like just yesterday you're getting things going, so it's cool to be here on the 100th or somewhere after, just after the 100th episode.
12: Absolutely. And we started, believe it or not, we started this show, March 6, 2023. And so 3 years ago, 3.5 years ago, we started the show literally just, you know, on the focus and a passion that we wanted to say something that was important. And hopefully it was something that people could relate to. And so here we are, literally 3.5 years later. We took a break in between there for a few months, but came back strong, and then decided that we needed another voice, a younger voice, and an important voice, and then we called on Martin to be part of our show. So here we are on this episode today, and as we begin, we just want to splinter off just for a second, because you know sometimes there's things that happen in our current events, and we just got to say something before we let it go, and we think we just got to say something about everything. And so before we get into the celebration tonight, we wanted to just say this real quick word. As we know, Stephen A. Smith received a thumbs down award from the NABJ, which is a national black journalist union that is meets every year with all of its constituents, and they bring together all the black journalists who work in communications throughout the U.S. And they gave him a reaction, to run over to, and soon as he got this reaction of a thumbs down, I had hoped maybe Stephen would have gone to the community, into this group, and spoken to them, are spoken to journalists who belong in that specific group, and would have sat down and had a conversation. But as Stephen A. Smith does, he ran off, and don't take me in the wrong way, to where he felt most comfortable with, speaking to other white journalists, especially on Fox. And we know where he felt, I guess, he had a comfortable place to speak about, rather than confronting what the issue is and what people see in him using his venue in speaking about, you know, individuals, especially black women journalists. And there's a perception, I call it a perception, that he uses his venue to sometimes take down black women. Now, he may disagree, and he has every right to do so, But the reality of it is sometimes the reality versus the perception can be two different things. And they decided to give what they do annually, individuals or other news groups, the thumbs down. And this year they gave CBS a thumbs down. They gave some other areas in journalism thumbs down. But that one caught the eyes and certainly the controversy. And here we are. And so, you know, I'm putting together this book, this thought process of having a conversation and not making a confrontation. And hopefully the likes of Stephen A. Smith will one day see that everything is not a confrontation. We can disagree. We can see again what the truth is versus what we see and come together and work that out rather than going to media sources that just want to say, there they go, those radical left people are out to get you. And that's not what they're doing. They're really just really trying to draw light to how they perceive situations when they happen. And so I just had to point that out. I'm tired of guys who are in this big venue, have all of this ability and power, and when they get tested, rather than dealing with it, rather on air with the people that have made this thought or opinion, they run to other venues and go over, and rather than dealing with it one-on-one, as the Bible says in Matthew 18, dealing with those things with the individuals who you think have done you wrong. And so I just had to put that opinion in there because it's just something we see in journalism too much and in society, rather than running to the tribe that you are in disagreement with, you run to your tribe and get sympathetic understanding rather than dealing with what the issue really is. And that's not really doing it justice. Where is the art of conversation? It's not yelling at each other over on the other side. It's coming together and listening to one another to find ways to work together. So, again, that's just my opinion. Hopefully, you know, I can see hopefully Stephen A. getting some sense and working out whatever the issue is with the NABJ and work with other black journalists in solving these things, because we have too many issues to be fighting with one another. We need to be working together to solve these issues, both in journalism and other areas. And so I pray that that can be worked out. So that's my thought, son. I know you follow Stephen A. from time to time, and he's been all over the place complaining and having his feelings hurt about this issue. Welcome to real life, Stephen A.
13: Yeah, for sure. Yeah, I think he's got to be really, you know, careful. I think it's important that, you know, as someone who I think Stephen A. Smith has certainly described himself as a centrist, you know, I think he also admittedly has a very big ego. One of the things I'm concerned about is him potentially feeling like, you know, the left is, you know, starting to attack him for, you know, trying to hold him accountable. And then we've seen a lot of shapeshifters, politically speaking, over the years, that he like slowly starts to get pushed farther and farther to the right and becomes another mouthpiece that, obviously, yes, he's on ESPN, but now with his political stuff that he's doing on social media, you know, there's a lot of people, I think, that are listening to him, certainly, to the point where he's like, you know, even flirted with the possibility of trying to run for president or anything like that, which is absurd. But in these days and times, certainly possible. So I hope that, like you said, Stephen A. Smith takes the time to reach out to the NABJ and actually have conversations with those people. Hopefully, you know, is able to sit in spaces with them. I know he's done some work, having gone to an HBCU himself within that community, but he's got to be careful. Cause again, I don't want that ego to get the best of him. And hopefully he can find himself on the right side of history.
12: agree with you, son. Very, very wisely stated. And I'm not going to keep on any more than Stephen A. Smith because my other issue with him is he's a New York Knicks fan, so I'm not going to give him any more than that. But I just needed to say that and let that out. And so we'll move on. And the focus here today is, again, welcoming this 100th episode and really technically over 100 episode. We ask if there's other folk who are listening to our show who want to call in, 610-632-8601. That's 610-632-8601. If you want to come, you know, call or talk or just, you know, say hello on this great day. Again, we want to just thank God for the opportunity to be able to be on the show here on WWDB 860. We also want to thank our great staff, both Olivia and Tyler, who work with us as our engineers each Tuesday. They do a great job trying to keep me on task and moving, and so I'm thankful for them. I also want to thank those who, as I started this show, the first show Martin was on, literally Ministry in Norristown. And I had the likes of Pastor Craig and others who came on the show. And I remember Pastor Rashad Grove, Pastor Michael Stick in that early time, really carrying me through the interviews and allowing me to be able to do the things that I needed to do. So I'm thankful that, again, we have come by far to do these things and be part of our show. And so we started in different days. We were in different times. And then finally, over the last year, we've been at this time at 6 o'clock on every Tuesday. And who knows, you know, things may shift. Opportunities may open its door and we may move forward to doing other things as we go, and other times, maybe a morning slot. But for now, this is where God has brought us, and so we're thankful for this. And as Matthew 5:16 reminds us, let your light shine before others so that they may see your good works and give glory to your Father in heaven. So I'm thankful once again for that opportunity. And Martin, you've listened to the show. Now you participate in the show. And, you know, I've fought this internal thought process of what makes us relevant as a show. What gives us the ability to, and I don't know if the two are on the same link, but I look at this time of good people doing good things. And so that was what really forged this show, as I thought, what would be what I talk about, not really recognizing that, you know, there would be days where I would do this show on my own. And so here I am celebrating over 100 episodes, and we continue to thrive on. And so I wanted to make sure this show wasn't about making outrageous clicks. It wasn't about just saying crazy things and hoping people would turn to listen to whatever we were saying. Maybe we're even boring to some people, but I wasn't worried about this whole thing of just trying to be famous or popular. I was just trying to expose positivity to the air. I was trying to expose good people who are doing good things, who the news media and people don't always recognize in their community, and bringing these people to light. So I know you've listened to my show since we've been in existence, since 2023. Sure. Your thoughts on where we started to where we are, and now you being part of the show yourself.
13: Yeah, I mean, I remember those, you know, initial conversations, like on the phone with you, checking in after episodes and things like that. You know, it's a real science, even something I'm getting better at, just like, you know, I think maybe it's a Dorsey men thing. We're like very natural talkers and comfortable in front of a hot microphone, certainly. But there's a real art to being a strong listener, right, and being able to ask the right questions to make sure that people feel comfortable enough that they can open up. And, you know, I think that is something that has, you know, been able to improve so much over time, on top of the, you know, just ability to, you know, a lot of working in a space like this requires a lot of, you know, being light on your feet and creative problem solving. And, you know, sometimes, you know, a guest might be 15 to 20 minutes late, and all of a sudden you got to come up with some things that are relevant and still pertinent to, you know, today's issues. And I think you've, you know, only gotten stronger and stronger at that over time, which has been really great to see. And, you know, I think the real heart of the show and what makes the show as special as I think it is that you are prioritizing, you know, having, you know, everyday people on the show that do incredibly important things. And, you know, I think it provides insights on, you know, everything from mental health issues to, you know, potential career paths for people to ways that they can just help out and, you know, be better in their community and what issues are going on, you know, in the Philly area and outside of it. So yeah, it's been really fun to get to listen to. I feel like I spent a lot of my walks in New York, you know, putting on the Scott Dorsey show when I would, you know, walk for miles and miles on end. It was a nice way to feel connected with you. And yeah, it's really fun to be a more formal part of the show nowadays.
12: Man, so, you must have a boring life. No, I just say that.
13: Yeah.
12: but again, the focus is that, you know, I don't pretend that the world is perfect. I never have, and I will not now. But it's really in putting this show together, it was about recognizing that goodness is still present. And it's choosing to believe that love is still active. And part of that is also realizing it's choosing to tell stories that remind us we are not powerless or hopeless or alone. So part of our show always will have, and I say this to everyone, a spiritual entity to it, because that's who I am. I'm a pastor, I'm a social worker, I'm a husband, I'm a father, I'm a friend to many. And so that's how this show will always be, in demonstrating love, even in the midst of criticism, even in the midst of, you know, talking about the acts of what's happening in the midst of our government. This show will always bring positivity to the forefront and be part of who we are as a show, and that's who I am as a person. And so, you know, that's always going to be who we are. And so looking forward, you know, as we go forward to 2026, 2027, and we see all these things moving forward, you know, I will speak on the, you know, the political seasons, and as they become more intense, we will need independent voices. And I did a whole show last week just talking about what it means to be an independent voice and an independent voter. I did an interview, Martin, that focused on me interviewing myself and really talking and discussing what those passions are. And here I'm going to continue to do that and hopefully have more guests that talk about political issues, education issues, ministry issues, health issues, mental health issues, but also not in a sense challenge, but also bring education in those areas in which sometimes we don't get to hear in a full-length interview or a few-length conversation. But I want to always emphasize freedom is not just the right to speak. It is the responsibility to listen. Independence is not just refusing to belong to a party, but it's really the courage to think, pray, study, and speak with integrity. So that's what we're going to always make this show about. And so hopefully as we continue on, and who knows how long God will allow us to be in this area of speaking and using this show as a venue, but certainly those are things that we need to focus on in being that independent voice that shouts from the mountains, and hopefully somebody will hear in some way, somehow we can make a difference. How do you see, Martin, your voice being used in this show as you move forward? We know you're a busy, busy, busy man, a husband now, and has a full force career going forward. How do you see your voice in this day and time?
13: Yeah, that's a really good question. You know, I feel like I've always kind of been very sports aware, I'd say. So that stuff tends to come pretty naturally. And also now, you know, being a filmmaker myself, talking about movies and TV and things of that nature. But what I want to continue to, you know, push myself to do is talk on, you know, the real world issues, you know, that are in the political sphere and that are, you know, affecting, you know, the communities that I grew up in and surrounding areas that were less privileged than where I grew up. So I want to continue to become more and more comfortable there and educate myself. It's also nice now with, you know, working in social media, for the House Democrats in Connecticut, like it's forced me to continue to push myself to be aware and recognize the importance of local politics, which is kind of something that has been instilled in me for a while now with your history of doing school board work and everything like that. But it's certainly, you know, made me more aware of national politics and also politics on the state level. Even though I'm based in Connecticut here, it's, you know, it's showed me that, you know, the things that our state legislators are doing and what those laws are, honestly, you could argue, I think, have more impact than what happens at the national level. So being willing and able to have conversations about those things and the importance of everything that's taking place there is something that I want to continue to challenge myself to be available on.
12: And again, as we move forward, and especially now as the midterms are coming along and we see a lot of things happening from an election standpoint. And also, you know, I go back to usually Martin and I now usually take a few minutes to do a little sports analysis, especially of Philadelphia sports, where we have so much passion for. And certainly we will continue to do that because that's what our blood is all about. We will always be those Philadelphia sports fans who can be sometimes delusional, but you wouldn't love us or hate us if we weren't. And so we will continue to, again, take shots at New York, New England, and all of those other sports towns that we just don't like. Because we're from Philadelphia and we love the Lord, but we also love our sports here in Philly, and there is nothing like being a Phillies fan. So you will see us, you know, all of our shows will not be heavy with stuff that, you know, it may be too heavy for folk, but it certainly will be times where we lighten up the show and we just talk about especially the Eagles season as it comes up, and the Sixers now, and Phillies now, and even, you know, I lack a little bit of knowledge about hockey, but I still want to root for my Philadelphia Flyers. And so we want to be able to, again, have those light conversations. You'll hear us try to be a little humorous at times. I think that I have some comedy in my soul, but it doesn't always come off that way, but hey, that's, you know, what we're going to try to do as we move forward. And I'll say this as we go, and as we deal with the issue of the next generation, Martin, and your I shouldn't say the next generation, because you all are here, and you're working in Connecticut, you're doing social media. And you're working and you're a husband now. And so here you have a voice. And as you see the midterms, again, now working in the political space, What do you see as we move forward, especially moving towards November, the importance of being able to speak out and you give your own opinion of what you see importance in this political season?
13: Yeah, you know, I think these midterms are going to be a major, you know, as they always have been historically, right? You get a real sense of where your country and where your state, you know, what the general, the temperature is for how people are feeling about the legislators that they've, you know, elected for office. And personally, you know, particularly on the national level, I think I am, you know, excited to see some of that accountability, right? Because that's one thing that you can't, there is no, while you might try to argue at the end of the day, if the American people or you're the people in your state decide that this person is worthy of having the privilege of representing them, that's the reality, right? And obviously it's been a very, very tumultuous, speaking again at the national level, couple of years that Trump has been in office, put in absolutely as mildly as I could. But now, you know, after, you know, people dealing with probably fed up about, you know, everything from gas prices to a war with, you know, unnecessary deaths tied to it. And, you know, not to mention the, you know, usual antics that we've unfortunately had to get used to from dealing with the president and his team underneath them. Now, you know, people, I think, and, you know, on the right are going to have to start deciding, and you're going to see it even more so in 2028.
12: Right.
13: How much are they going to associate with the president that, you know, what does he have? What's his approval rating now at, you know, comfortably under 40%, whatever it is? Are they going to associate with this guy, or are they, are, you know, people on the right? I know there are some people that have detached from him. I don't want to lump everyone together. But are the bigger names that are nationally known, are they going to have the bravery to detach from the MAGA movement that's been, you know, devouring our country's morals for the past, you know, 10 years or whatever it's been, I guess, since 2016. So that's going to be really interesting, because I think regardless that the, you know, Democrats are going to see a lot of improvement from their position after the midterm. So after that and leading into 2028 with some of the candidates that could potentially, you know, try to get some momentum going, it's
12: right.
13: going to be
12: right.
13: very interesting. And I'm excited to see a proper, you know, like Democratic side competition to see who can represent, you know, us on that side. So how are you feeling?
12: And I think this show is, you know, again, as an independent voice, my focus is really to just bring light on the issues. And I've said this on more than one occasion that, you know, I won't necessarily use this show to pick a certain candidate, but I will highlight issues that I think are important so that it becomes an issue in which people can look at and see, this is something I need to think about, like make voters donors. You know, the focus is really trying to show and highlight that the way the political system is now, that the people have lost power and access, because if you don't have big money, you don't have power or access. And so to make issues of those kinds of things, to make sure that people are taking a notice of not only their party, but who in their party is getting money from things that are inconsistent with your beliefs. Who's getting money from those individuals who are not necessarily representing who you are or who you support in a candidate? So we're searching for candidates' truth. We're searching for individuals who are really speaking truth to power, who are really stating who they really are, and what who supports them validates that in what they're saying. And so, you know, we're just looking for candidates and politicians and office holders to really truly represent and speak who they are and walk who they speak. you know, and certainly that is something that this show will continue to do and even do more of in every venue that we can be. Because though I am a pastor and I'm always concerned about what happens in the sanctuary and preaching Christ and teaching Christ, my focus is also on what happens on outside of the sanctuary. So here we are, and it must be, I think we're in a time where preachers just cannot just sit out and just do what we do in the sanctuary. We have to be outspoken if our people are not eating because they are in an issue of food equity, if our people are in a situation of affordability and cannot go to the grocery store and cannot afford housing, we as a church society, as a pastor, as a social worker, cannot just sit still and say, oh, that's okay, as long as they come to church and pay tithes. That is, to me, is not who we truly are, and it does not represent Christ, who reminds us in Matthew and different parts of the gospel to care about those who are not just in your sanctuary, but are outside meeting people who where they are. So in this place, in this venue, it's about trying to touch those issues and bringing in people who are doing things actively to make a difference in our community. And so, you know, I preach about this, I teach about it, I use this show as a venue every week, and I know sometimes I may sound like a broken record, but it's just something until somebody hears, until somebody reacts, until somebody recognizes, hey, we've got an issue and somebody's got to say it. And so I'm going to use every little entity or avenue that I can to make sure that somebody hears it in the corners, in the echo chambers somewhere, that, hey, don't forget those who are trying to make the best out of life, who are trying to do the best and right things, but they are up against it and they are forgotten. And because they don't have the money to donate to these campaigns, they are not heard of and they are put to the side and they are treated like they are not important. And so this show wants to make every person, no matter where from you come, wherever you come from Philly suburbs to the hood, to wherever it is, the projects, you are part of God's people. And so we must treat you as you should be, with respect and honor. And so, you know I go on a little bit, but that's who I am as Scott Dorsey. And that's what this show is all about. Again, I said it once, but I'll say it again and again. I thank the people here at WWDB who give me the opportunity, the engineers who show up, Olivia and Tyler, who do such a wonderful job making me sound like I got some kind of sense and keeping me on task on when I have to start and when I have to get the show done. And so here we are, Mart, and here we are, again, trying to, again, get the message out about what we do. But moving forward, and it's always about moving forward, about where we want to go as we go forward. We talked about, you know, speaking on politics, speaking on these issues, and representing that different generation. What do you think young adults like you want to listen to or want to hear? What's your thoughts on that, Martin?
13: I mean, I think, you know, we're seeing it in some of the elected officials that are winning primaries and winning elections across the country. I think they're very interested about politics and, you know, very aware of some of the, you know, monstrosities that are going on at the national and sometimes the state level as well throughout the country. So I think that's something that continues to matter to them. I think, you know, pop culture stuff is always going to be relevant. Obviously, I'm very involved in like the movie space and stay very up to date there. But I think there's a lot of young people that are becoming more and more interested in what and going to the movies and also just, you know, art as a whole. I think there's so many people

0: young people as well. So I'm excited to see where this show can go in terms of reaching those young voices, because I feel like there's so much impact that young people have in determining, you know, the outcome of society in the future and in the day-to-day lives that everybody, you know, around them has to deal with. So excited to see where it goes from there.
1: And I also want to continue to touch on, you know, issues with the family, with marriage, with relationships, mm-hmm. with being vulnerable, dealing with community and healing. You know, as I said earlier, I'm dealing with this thought process of what does it look like to have conversations in today's society? We are a social media texting type of world, AI and now mm-hmm. and all these other tools.
0: Yeah.
1: And do we still have the art of the conversation? Do we have the mm-hmm. time to really look at things that happen in our community that focuses on how we talk to one another? I want to get back to that. Yeah. I hope to have more callers moving forward that will call like and just talk about what they're going through, what issues they are dealing with. And so trying to revive the art of the conversation and how people talk to one another, not just in relationships, just not in intimacy and intimate situations, but in our work, in our church, in all different areas of life. I believe the art of the conversation must be revived, and how we can deliberate, talk to one another. We just talked about a superstar individual who has all types of media opportunities in Stephen A. Smith, and how you use that venue is not, I believe, to tear folk down, but to have conversations where folk of different opinions can come together and work things out, because the art of conversation is about not being about confrontation. It's really, truly about folk listening, hearing, and being able to speak their truth without condemnation. That's what Christ was all about. He came to save, not condemn. And we should use these opportunities not for condemnation, but an opportunity to hear our brothers and sisters, to hear their wounds, to hear their issues of where they've been damaged and what dysfunction has hurt them along the way, and not come to judge them, but to lift them up out of despair. I know I'm sounding like I'm on a Sunday sermon, but the reality of it is that's what this show is truly about in this day and time, because there are so many people who are actually vulnerable in the church and outside of the church. And we need a place where these individuals will have an opportunity to voice their hurt, voice their pain, voice their concerns, and be heard and not be denied or ignored. So I just want to use that venue here. And a lot of times, mm-hmm. you know, as you know, Martin, I do this show. I self-support it because I believe in it that much that I pay the bill. Mm-hmm. I hope to have others support it and put love behind it in different ways and have people who take video. I don't have all of those resources, but I know I'm going to continue to keep fighting along and moving along until one day we have that full support and it gets to other venues. But until then, I'm going to be thankful for those who work with us to try to move this show forward. And so I believe and that there's folk out there that, again, you hear about this show, please move it forward to others, share it with others. Please, you know, if you think there's other ideas out there that you want us to talk about, I met with some business people that hopefully I will bring them on the show to talk about finances, because certainly that's an issue that I need to know more about myself and other issues.

0: of life, health. And so we look forward to expanding those conversations and getting more guests from all over the country, all over the world, that will want to participate and talk to us about things that we do. And so, you know, Martin, as you go forward and, you know, you're dealing with different things. I also want to use this venue because you have worked in trying and moving forward, not only to be an actor, but also a movie writer and different things. And I know soon you might have opportunities to do different things and use your talents, not only on this show, but in other avenues. So eventually we'll talk about hopefully your movie project that you did what, a year or two years ago. Time always runs into me, so I don't always get the years right. But you've moved in that area and using those different things yourself and the tools here. And so talk about where you're going in this venue from this show and doing other things.
1: Yeah, I've been, you know, really getting into filmmaking over the past several years. I mean, when I moved to New York several years ago, I was just doing acting, and I love acting still to this day. But what I realized is that I was also becoming a lot more excited about the writing process. And I was always super impressed with the acting performances. I found like a special amount of reverence for the people that like were by themselves or with a team of people trying to create a story from nothing. And, you know, I started writing scripts, and I, you know, eventually got to a point where I was able to write a short film called Pickup that hopefully at some point, probably this winter, I'd say will be, you know, available on YouTube or some public platform for, you know, anybody with internet to access it. And it took a lot of trial and error. I probably made 10 million mistakes in the process of trying to make it. But eventually got a finished film. And over the past like several weeks, I've been like submitting it to film festivals. And I heard back from a film festival that while I can't technically announce what film festival it is yet, because it hasn't been formally announced, it is in the Philadelphia area. So I will say that much, but for now I will, after maybe the next time I'm on the show, I can formally say I'm under a contract right now, not to announce anything preemptively before they do, but I will let people know where they can hopefully see it in the Philadelphia area and surrounding. But I still have a lot of film festivals I'm waiting to hear back from, but excited to be able to get into one and hopefully be able to, you know, have my film play on like in a theater, which is a privilege that, you know, isn't handed out to everybody. So I'm quite thankful for that. And all the very, very patient individuals that have worked with me on that film and, you know, been waiting for all the process of getting it done. So thankful for them and very excited. You know, my next goal, I'd love to be able to shoot another film. I have a couple other scripts that are short films also that have I feel pretty good about that I'd love to be able to shoot, to make higher level mistakes and hopefully continue to grow and as a storyteller and filmmaker myself. Hopefully we can get, you know, some steam built towards making like a proper feature film. That would be amazing. And it's a long-term goal from now, but just want to keep building, and excited that, Pickup is having some success as a film in the early going here. So yeah, definitely want to use this platform to speak on that and my love of movies and stories as a whole.
0: Amen. And, you know, as we go forward again, this is always about telling stories and having people who want to really, really want to do the best that they can in their God-given field. And hopefully young people like you, Martin, will find this show as an opportunity to come and talk about their dreams, talk about the opportunities that they want to be able to go after And even though it may look difficult, even it may look like a struggle, it's there for them to be able to succeed. I do want to share, because sometimes people may not see the things that happen sometimes in the studio or happens in setting up a show like this. You know, there have been times where guests have been late, they got lost, or they went to another building, and we had times where we had to just, okay, we have to figure out what to say in the midst of trying to wait till they got here on time. You know, there's times where I have spilled water and dear Olivia came in and wiped the water off. There's been times where, you know, you may not have seen that, may not have heard that, but there's things that go on in a studio where I may be running late or running into traffic and we're trying to get here on time and we're just prolonging sometimes. These are things that happen that I had no idea as I got into this field of communication that you sometimes just got to go on a whim and just say, okay, I'll figure this thing out as I go. It's not in the script. It's not in what we prepared to do, but you do it anyway and just be led by the Spirit of God and say, hey, it's, you know, let's do this thing. And it wasn't planned. And I can't tell you how many times that, you know, you had someone plan and they couldn't make it and you had to adjust and then you had to figure out what you were going to speak about. These are things that happen in these kinds of atmosphere that nobody really knows or sees. They just see or hear the things that by the time you get to 6 o'clock, here we are and boy, let's go. And sometimes you got to improvise. Sometimes you got to have some sense of humor and tell a bad joke, which I tell many. And so it's one of those things, you know, Martin calls from Connecticut. He used to call from New York. Now he moved to Connecticut. Sometimes you have people who call in from different areas. Not everyone's able to come into the show as we would like, but hey, we make it happen. And here we are. And we know we're in an area in a time where podcasters are taping and videoing everything because people like to physically see things. I do things through Facebook Live for those who may not know. And even that sometimes is, you know, sometimes you got to, that's with glue and tape to make that work sometimes. So it's not always as easy as sometimes you may have thought until you get into their shoes and then you figure out, hey, this isn't just about me talking for an hour to people about anything. You got to come with some kind of thought process, some kind of plan, some kind of, you know, topic, and putting those things together take time. It's almost like creating a sermon and being able to preach that on every Sunday. So it's different because sometimes when you are on a live show, you got to go and you can't turn back. And sometimes you're what you say or how you pronounce something is always can be off. Or if you start coughing, you know, these are just little, I had to just add those quirks to who we are as, and what we do, because they are so part of the conversation that people don't always realize what they see or what they hear by the time it's in front of them or they're listening on a radio. So just wanted to share some of that inside stuff that happens in the midst of chaos and that you just got to make sure, you know, at the end of the day, you get to the end of the show. But as we say that, and as we just have a few minutes, and I thank you for all of those who followed on Facebook Live and have offered, you know, congratulations. I thank you for just being part of this family here at Scott Dorsey's show. No, we're not perfect. No, it's, you know, it is who we are and we make it happen with who we have. And so again, I ask listeners to continue to listen, to continue to share the show. It's important for us to have you as listeners be part of this adventure. As always, we will try to keep it respectful. We always try to keep this show meaningful. We will show what we see and we will do it transparently and we will do it prayerfully as we move forward. And if you believe in good people doing good things, help us to help tell those stories, share those stories. If you believe in independent voices, help us keep those voices alive. If you believe in faith, freedom, and laughter, democracy, service, and love, then walk into with us as we proceed out of this 100th episode into many more episodes. It's a journey, my brothers and sisters, and I'm thankful. I'm thankful for you. I'm thankful for everyone who helps make this show. I'm thankful to you, Martin, who take the time out of your busy Tuesday every week now to be part of what we do. And so every so often, you have to just take a seat and say thank you to the people who help you do what you do. And so I'm thankful to you all. And as we come to a conclusion, hey, you know, let's continue to make this journey a special journey. Continue to, as you would, support the show, tell people about the show. And if you think it's things that you should be heard, support us in different ways, in prayer always, financially, and other ways, sponsoring. We're here to also help what's going on in the community and do things so people know there's things going on. And as always, I invite you always to participate and come to Macedonia Ministries, which is in East Norton. It's, you know, a wonderful church to celebrate God, but it's also a church that goes outside the door and help people do and through things that they deal with every day. So God bless. God, thank you. Martin, thank you for being with us today on this very wonderful moment to celebrate who we are, 100 episodes. Who would have thought we made it this far? And we're looking to do the next 100 and be 200 episodes as we move forward. Thank you, son, for being part of this show. Again, thank you to all of those who make this happen, Olivia and Tyler and all of the show. God bless you all. Have a wonderful rest of the evening. And we look forward to giving you a great topic next week as we come before you. God bless everybody. Have a great night.

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0: 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Or what about an astronaut?
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0: Tempting, but a little far from home. 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
11: You're listening to Drivers Wanted Radio. On this show, we cover some of the most amazing vehicles, from classic cars to the latest in automotive technology. We also take you on the road as we meet some of the amazing people who make this world better. So buckle up and enjoy the show. Hello and welcome to Drivers Wanted Radio. I'm Andre Sabalette. With me today, Don Manigley, as always. Todd, unfortunately, cannot join us this week for some personal matters, but we are going to carry on nevertheless. We have a very special show for you guys today. Once again, we're with Olivia Parker, our technical producer. How you doing, Olivia?
12: I'm good. How are you?
11: I'm hanging. I'm sweating from the anger from traffic, but I'm good. Don, how's it going, man?
1: It's going great, man. Another little bit of a gloomy Thursday today, but always happy to be here.
11: It's not quite as gloomy as, you know, when we had the Canadian wildfires and we couldn't even see the skyline because that was crazy.
1: I don't think anything tops that.
11: Todd once again couldn't join us, but he'll be back next week. Don't worry, Todd fans. And we will continue with the All That Moves Us Tournament of Champions. But for those of you who were listening and were keeping up, we made it through the 60s, 70s, and 80s. It wasn't easy, but we narrowed it down to six cars, right? That's what we did? Yeah. So, yeah. Todd sent me the winners, and for some reason I can't find them. Don, do you have that list? Cause I know we have for the 70s, it was, So the 60s movie was Goldfinger and Herbie the Love Bug. Those were our two winners for the 60s, film category. For the 60s television, it's The Flintstones and The Mystery Machine, and it's because everybody recognizes those. And in the real world, we also talked about like real world iconic vehicles. It was the Concorde Jet and the Goodyear Blimp. For the 70s, it was the Lotus Esprit from the James Bond, Golden, the Lotus Esprit. And what was the one from Mad Max? Do you remember, Don?
1: Not the Charger. Actually, it should have the list right in front of me, shouldn't I?
11: Yes, you should. as should I, but, you know, this is Todd's job, really, and he's not here. So there's going to be a lot of Todd bashing today.
1: he dropped the ball this week. What can I say?
11: Yeah. He left us stranded with no spare tire. So
1: it was the Mad Max. For some reason,
11: actually, I think it was a write-in. Actually, because remember, it was Max, I think, threw that one in there. And so we had...
1: It was his
11: like veto, and Max threw it in. So it's the Mad Max. I have the name and I can picture the car. I just can't remember it right now.
1: Yeah.
11: But anyway, that's why you have to tune into every episode so you know everything we're getting into. And next week when Todd gets back, we will continue with the All That Moves Us Tournament of Champions as we... continue our quest to narrow down the most iconic vehicles of all time of film and television. But we're going to have to wait for Todd. Obviously, he's the host with the most, and you know, he'll have the full list for you guys. And as we've discussed before, once we have our bracket, we will publish our bracket, but then we will also share the list of vehicles so that you as audience members can look at our socials. And if you disagree with us, let us know. Let's start that conversation. And maybe if we get enough people, we can have an audience like write in, and that can go head to head with some of our guest choices, and we'll move on from there. And speaking of guest choices, today's episode is actually very, very special. Joining us today, her name is Michaela Rickerson. She started the foundation. Well, eventually, right? She started the movement, Rebuilding with Kayla. She is an incredibly bright young woman who has overcome a lot, from overcoming her incarceration, from a mistake she made when she was 16 years old, to now advocating for everyone to have the right to pursue a career and a life as a productive member of society outside of the system once they reintegrate with society. And we'd like to welcome her to the show. Welcome, Kayla.
12: Thank you. So glad to be here.
1: Great to have you on the show, Kayla.
12: Appreciate that.
11: So, Kayla, Before we get into your story, obviously we have shared the list of vehicles with you. And as a special guest, you get special privileges. So you can go through the list of vehicles that we've shared and, you know, you can make a choice. You know, I would say if you disagree with our winners from the past, you can also add in like a write-in. But I really want to know what you think of the upcoming category, which is 90s and early 2000s. And you can choose some vehicles from there.
12: So I've looked over the list that Todd has created, and I'm actually very offended that Supernatural's baby is not on the list as a contender, and I'm sure that other people will be offended with me. So I'm going to go ahead and say that as my number one. And to pick a second one, even though I don't think Baby really needs a follow-up, I'm going to go with Bumblebee from Transformers.
1: Nice pick.
11: Okay.
12: Thank you.
11: I think those are solid choices. I think Todd has some answering, some questions to answer when he gets back, and we'll have to... We'll have to put him through the ringer.
1: I want to know why Optimus Prime made the list, but Bumblebee did not. I mean, that's
12: just there's some problems up here.
11: There's some disrespect, and I think there's some, dare I say, intentional neglect here.
12: Right. It had to be intentional because there's no way he didn't think about it.
11: Right. So we have Kayla's choices for cinema and television. And those will go into they'll go into the bracket along with Laura, who reminded me via email, scolded me really, that Chitty Chitty Bang Bang should have been on the list. And that's honestly another ball dropped. But so Max also agreed with that. So that's on there. And those vehicles will go head to head. And finally, once we do our full list at the end of this amazing tournament, we will decide the most iconic cars of film and television of all time. Or vehicles. Remember, the Starship Enterprise was on there. See, Kayla's laughing because she knows the story. And and even Kayla is laughing at Don.
1: There's no need for additional context.
11: See? Yeah, even Kayla knows that Don's a dork. but anyway, so we are also going to continue our tradition of having our guests tell us about their first car funnies. So Kayla, please tell us about your first car, funny stories, tragic stories, interesting stories. Floor is yours.
12: So I'm going to start off by saying my first car was not very interesting. I had a Honda Civic. I believe she was a 2007. And she stayed with me for about a year. I guess the funny would be she was not reliable, as many people would say a Honda should be. She broke down on me maybe every twist and turn. I've had tires pop on the road like more than once at the same time. I really don't know how that happens. I would show up to work and try to leave, and then it would just be smoking, and there's no way I was driving it. So my car didn't love me as much as I loved it, but thankfully we upgraded not too long after.
11: She loved
12: RIP
11: you.
12: To that Honda Civic.
11: She loved you. She was struggling.
1: The love-hate relationship.
11: She was on the struggle bus, that poor Honda Civic. Did she have a name?
12: I called her Baby.
11: So. Oh, okay. I see a theme here.
12: Me and Baby just tried to get through it.
11: I see a theme
12: nowhere
11: here.
12: Nowhere as reliable as the real Baby.
11: Right. and as most Honda Civics would have you. I will say that with the whole tire situation, it was likely low profile tires, and that's not on her. So
12: see, I'm just a girl. I don't even know what that means.
11: Okay. And I mean, I'm going to let you say that because I know there are girls out there who
12: 100%
11: own mechanic shops and can out.
12: Yes.
11: I mean, I can't do most things. I like cars, but there is a limit. Like I can maybe add washer fluid to my car? No, I'm kidding. I can do a little bit more.
12: I got really good at putting power steering fluid in the car.
11: There you go. See, like, you're not just good. A girl. Don can't
12: so
11: do
12: I
11: that.
12: I guess I can say the Honda taught me that. It taught me how to use power steering fluid.
1: Yes.
11: Don can't do that. Don, I can trick him by sending him to AutoZone to look for a blinker fluid and he'd do it.
12: See, I know that one. I wouldn't fall for that.
11: Yeah.
1: Nor would I. I do know the difference between the various fluids that go into the car.
11: Keep it classy,
12: believe it
11: Don.
12: Or not.
1: Now, if you ask me to change a tire, that might be a little trickier.
11: Oh, come on.
12: Nope.
11: Oh, wow. Well, RIP to your baby, our beloved Honda Civic. May she rev in peace.
12: Yes.
11: So we're going to go to our first commercial break. But when we get back, we're going to get into Kayla's story and, learn more about her.
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0: back here with Drivers Wanted Radio. Our guest today, Michaela Rickerson of Rebuilding with Kayla, is here to tell us her story and what she's working on. Welcome to the show, Kayla, and please tell us how this all got started.
1: Well, first, thank you so much. It's such a special time to be here. And to tell you a little bit about myself, my name is Michaela Rickerson, and I am the founder of Rebuilding with Kayla. My story is a unique one of childhood trauma, loss, incarceration, and ultimately rebuilding, which is what we're trying to focus on. I lost both my parents at a young age, and by 16, I had made decisions that changed the course of my life. I spent 5 years incarcerated. I earned my bachelor's degree in human services and set out to pursue my passion of helping others. When I came against barriers that prevented me from working in the field that I had studied for, I decided to create my own path. And that's exactly how Rebuilding with Kayla was born. I used my education and lived experiences to raise awareness about childhood trauma, advocating for young people, and helping people understand that accountability and growth can exist together. My goal with Rebuilding with Kayla is to create a space where people can feel comfortable sharing their stories, assessing resources, and finding the support they need to rebuild their lives, no matter where they're starting from. And of course, I'm still rebuilding my own life, and I hope that by sharing my story and giving people the space where they can speak honestly, I can help other people realize that their past doesn't have to be the end of their story.
0: That's amazing. And I gotta say, when I heard Kayla's story, I was super impressed and really touched by not only the fact that she was so candid and open about the fact that she made a mistake when she was 16 and she was owning up to it, but the thing that impacted me was it wasn't a, I want to get my life better. It was, I want to get my life better, but I also want to make sure that no one else has to go through what I've been through. No one else deserving of it. And that's the amazing part of the story. And that's why I'm glad we're here to talk about it. So give us a brief, rundown of what happened. You served your time, but you served at a juvenile facility, correct?
1: Right. Yes.
0: Okay. So, you were able to go to school while you were in the facility and you earned your degree, but then you also continued your education and earned your second degrees very soon after getting out. And then since then, what has happened? So what made you realize, hey, look, this isn't just a problem that's affecting me, but this is a larger systemic issue?
1: So at first, I was kind of lost. Like, being locked up for 5 years and then coming back to society and immediately being expected to function as a normal adult is kind of hard, especially because I began locked up at 16. So I had a jump from 16 to 21. So I'm coming home and I'm trying to figure out what home looks like. What does a career look like? What does life look like? And I'm sitting here with basically 2 degrees in my lap. And I'm like, well, what can I do with that? So I applied to multiple places and I had so many people listen to my story. And just like you, they felt compelled to say something and say like, hey, like, you could really be used in this field of work. Like, we would love to have somebody like you. We feel like somebody like you could actually make a difference. And I'm hearing all this feedback and I'm like, that sounds lovely. Exactly what I'm trying to do with my life. And then basically what would happen was they would try to go through the hiring process and they would get my social security number and they would try to take it through their payroll system. And the background check would come back and they say, hey, I'm sorry, we would love to have you with our team, but because of these legal matters, we are not allowed to hire you. So basically, it is illegal for me to get a job in a field that I went to college for. And that is because Virginia, where I'm located, has a barrier crime law. And what that law says is if you are convicted of this big list of crimes, any one of those crimes in there, you cannot work with vulnerable populations. And for me, I'm like, well, that sucks because technically I'm a vulnerable population myself. I mean, why wouldn't I be able to be in those areas? But I kept going, kept trying, and realized that this is actually a dead end. So I went to see my lawyer, the same lawyer that was in my case, and my lawyer told me that there was basically no legal way that he could see a way to fight for me to be able to be in this line of work. He said, apart from lobbying, he does not see a direction that I could go in. So I took that information and I came home and I made an Instagram video because I have seen what the internet has done for others. And at this point, I honestly was trying to figure out if anybody has a place for me. But after the attention and the amount of people that saw that video and commented on the video and said, hey, I'm going through the same thing, or hey, you should do this. You should start your own business. You should talk to more people like yourself. And I'm like, I'm reading the comments and I'm sitting there thinking, I'm like, you know, this could be a thing. So I continue to make videos, and now these videos aren't really talking about just myself. They're talking about people in these same similar situations or people in different situations. I've even had different people contact me about their situation or a situation of someone they're close to. I've had a foster parent contact me about a daughter that they have in their system and just asking me questions or trying to get advice from me. And I know that I cannot be everyone's voice, so I will open it up to the community that I've built, and I'm fostering a safe space to where if I see a negative comment, it will get deleted. So these people have the time, energy, and attention to actually focus on what they need and hear the positive responses. And I really like the direction we're going in.
0: And I really like that direction as well. And I think what's amazing is that you're not only building an organization that is going to be helping others and building a path forward for reintegration and rehabilitation, but you're also creating a safe community by eliminating all that negativity because it's out there. And I feel like you face two hurdles, right? Whenever someone applies for a job, there's that little question: have you ever been convicted of a crime? And you have to check it, right?
1: Right.
0: Yes, we have like non-discrimination laws and things that say like, hey, you shouldn't discriminate someone. The fact that that's on there automatically makes me feel like that person is already flagged to start. And right. Then the second thing you were facing was you were talking to people about your story. So it's not like the people interviewing didn't know that you had this past. They already knew it. And they were willing to hire you anyway. So then there's a second barrier, which is an actual systemic barrier where legally they can't hire you. And that's what we're trying to address here today. And I think that's the problem, that it's a vicious cycle, right? Because admittedly, these are conversations that we've had offline, you agree that not everyone can reintegrate. Not everyone should reintegrate. There are definitely reasons why certain crimes and certain people just shouldn't be allowed in certain areas of society, whether it's violence, whether it's sexual assault. That's for our protection. But then there's cases of people who are overcoming something that it's a mistake they made, whether it was because of financial circumstances, emotional circumstances, substance abuse that led to other things, bad relationships or just bad circle of friends, being caught at the wrong place at the right at the wrong time. People end up in the system, and that should not prevent you from becoming a better person, because the whole goal of rehabilitation is to rehabilitate that person. That is why these correctional centers are called that way, because it's to correct a past behavior. You serve your time and then you come out on the other end. And then when you come out, the idea is, hey, go out there, go get a job, go be a productive member of society. And then you face these hurdles. And what happens is a lot of times this contributes to recidivism, and it's not the person's initial intention. They want to get their life straight. But when you come out and there's nothing but hurdles, sometimes the easy way to survive is to just go back into what you know. And then that just gets you back in the system, which slaps the whole stereotype of, you know, oh, they're never going to fix themselves. They're always going to be criminals. They're always going to be shady. And I think if we do not give people the opportunity, how do we expect them to overcome what they've done? How do we expect them to prove us wrong?
1: Exactly.
0: And I think what you're doing is so important in this. And obviously, this is only addressing one part of the system, but it's addressing mm-hmm. a very important part of the system. And specifically because you work with youth, right?
1: Yes.
0: Okay. So can you tell us more about some of the work that you've done with kids? I know you recently, and we don't have to go into the details of the case. I know that's separate, but I know you've been working with certain cases where you've been like a character witness and all that. Can you tell me more about that work?
1: Question, what you mean about character witnesses?
0: So
1: what
0: I know you said recently had to go to court to like testify for someone to be the witness, you also like counsel youth and you do all. So tell me about the work that you do with youth who have been caught up in how you help them overcome their situation.
1: Okay. So recently I haven't really been in the rooms that would allow me to do more work, but during my bachelor's degree, I was fulfilling an internship. And at that time I was allowed in the spaces because I was under the surmise of ODU, Old Dominion University. So I had an internship at a detention center in Virginia. And during that internship, I created group curriculums, one specifically created for females going through a trauma that they've been through, or just figuring out how to be a teenager, how to be a woman, learning yourself if no one's ever taught you. Those are things that young women definitely need to help them become their best self. So I have created those group curriculums, and I've also worked closely with multiple people of the facility, facilitating risk management groups, facilitating rational behavior decision technique groups. And when I say there was probably up to like 11 different types of groups that I helped facilitate, going into these rooms with teenage boys that are incarcerated as long as teenage boys that have been incarcerated and moving around the facility to the different genders, the different ages and everything, it was very informative. And it definitely felt like that was an area that I was supposed to be in. As far as the character witness that you were just saying, I have been involved in a couple different recent court cases to help show other people and help other people kind of put their best foot forward and show that there is a way that people can make it out of this. You just have to afford them the opportunity to do so.
0: Right. I think a lot of people,
2: Michaela, when you're in these situations, do you feel like there's a tendency for, I guess, the person interviewing you on the witness stand to try to put a spin on it where they say like, well, you're trying to help these people, but the problem is these people don't want to be helped. They just want to keep they're just going to keep making the same mistakes over and over again. Like, what's kind of your experience been like?
1: So it's really funny you ask that, because I mean, honestly, people can come across my videos, like not even with me helping other people, but people will come across my videos and immediately say, well, you're a criminal for life. You're a piece of like whatever they feel like they need to say. And it's just off of like first impressions, just off they hear my story and they automatically jump to these conclusions that there's no hope left or I can't be helped. And I really don't think that's true. And unfortunately, that is a way a lot of people who truly don't understand the struggle of trauma or the heartache of dealing with stuff before your brain is even fully developed to know how to handle these things. There's a lot of circumstances and situations where people are bypassed because they're looked at as less than. And I think that's really unfortunate for us as society to teach that. Yeah, once a criminal, always a criminal. I mean, like these things that you hear all the time, they become so normal. And I really do think that's something we have to address and change.
0: We're going to go on a quick break, but when we get back, we're going to dive back into that. So stay tuned.
3: When I grow up, What should I be? A chef? A sprinkle of this? A dash of that? 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Literally. 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

with Kayla from Rebuilding with Kayla. And we were just discussing in the previous segment that a lot of people approach you with the stereotype of you're always going to be a criminal. You're always going to be this essentially less than, as you, I think is what you said. And I think that's such an important thing to address, because I think there is a level of, obviously that happens when you come out, but there are some cases in our society where unfortunately that's what leads people to become criminals, because they're treated as less than, whether it's financial discrimination, economics, or in a very, very prevalent case, racial discrimination.

0: So at that point, we just delete. But I have had some comments that get replied to, because not all the time are people just trying to be like nasty. Sometimes people are genuinely voicing their opinion, and it may not be something that makes sense to you. It may not be something that you like to read, but at the same time, it is their reality and is their opinion. And everyone's opinion should be listened to, respected, and understood, unless it is just straight across trying to be disrespectful, trying to be nasty, and trying to put others down.
1: I do think that opinions are weighted in the facts that form them. So if they're formed out of ignorance, then they don't have the same weight. And I'm maybe an a-hole for saying this, but I'm going to stick to it. But I don't think we can say everyone's opinion is equal, because it's not. In many cases, if it comes from a place of ignorance and misinformation, because your opinion, if we treat it as equal, then we're validating that fallacy. We're validating the fact that, it's just my opinion, therefore whatever. But the reality is, it's just, it's not something we can.
2: It goes back to the old perception is reality comment that like you were saying.
0: Perception is everything.
2: Yeah.
0: Perception is honestly everything. And I've dealt with a lot of two things can be true situations. And I'm a big fan of that statement. Two things can be true. And just because one thing is true, it doesn't mean the other is false. So like, yes, I can be a criminal and I can be a productive member of society. And people don't really see how those two things can be true, but exist in the same space. And I think Instagram has taught me a lot that perception is truly everything. You never know where somebody is coming from, and you honestly have to listen and ask questions to even figure that out.
2: Yeah, no, that's so true. And I mean, I think we lost Andre for a split second, but he should be back on.
1: I'm here.
2: Okay, great. This is the disadvantage of one person, of two people being on Zoom and one being in studio.
0: It's fine. It's fine.
1: We'll edit that part out.
2: No, but you raise a really good point, Kayla. The idea of no one could be both a former, convicted person, but also be a productive member of society. It's like, well, why can't they? Maybe it's just a case of, okay, they made a mistake when they were young, maybe out of ignorance or something. Should they have to pay the price for their remaining years that they're on this earth? I certainly don't think so.
1: No. And
0: I agree with that.
1: And the thing is, like we said before, we are nuanced enough, we are intelligent enough as people to look at a situation and say, hey, this person did X, Y, and Z. This is why we won't allow it. This is the pattern, or this is the crime that they committed. Obviously, there are cases. This definitely has to be treated on a case-by-case basis. But we already 100%. We already do that. We already do that with so many things. We already do that with parole. We already do that with I know there are some like reintegration programs for juvenile offenders where they, give them a stipend and give them food and do all these things. But we also do it with our veterans that are struggling through substance abuse and PTSD. We have the ability to take a case-by-case basis and give people opportunities. Just like we do that, we shouldn't just blanket obstacles for everybody. We don't blanket solutions for everybody. Not everybody gets like a blanket, you did 5 years and now here's your thing. No, everybody to get parole, it's a case-by-case basis. You have to go to your parole hearings. You have to get approved. Then you have to, you have follow-ups and all these things. So why can't we also create a system that allows you to reintegrate and that gives you that, that stepping stone, one step. You can start while you're behind bars. A lot of people do work when they're in prison, and a lot of times the money goes to commissary. Well, maybe as the time is up, some of that money can start going towards a fund.

0: one to allow you to have something for when you leave that you can use outside. And then start working with organizations while you're inside, so that when you leave, you can integrate into that job. I mean, I'm sure there are organizations that would be willing to partner and willing to give people a second chance.
1: Right. I definitely agree with that. And I've seen, I mean, with me being, you know, front face, close and personal with all of the Instagram peoples, and they share their unsolicited opinions, I have heard some backlashes from this of why are we using our tax dollars for things? Or another one I've heard is, why would we want you around our children? We would never want you around our children, like certain situations like that. And the thing about that is, what people don't understand, they see labels. People are very good at seeing labels. Okay, this person did this, they're that. Cool. But what they don't know is that they come in contact with people on their everyday basis that have stories that they would never know. And I say that to segue me into talking about Melissa Brown, who is a convicted, she was convicted of robbery for something she did while she was addicted to drugs, who then got a job as a substance abuse counselor and worked for years before anybody ever figured out or ran her background or learned that she had charges. That's when she was fired. She took it to court. She fought it. She is now back at her job. So with situations like that, nobody can say that it hasn't been done before, because it has been done. We just need it to open up and actually give a pathway for people instead of having to take time, resources, and money that a lot of people do not have to take their case to court again and say, hey, I know I can do this. Can you just tell me I can do this, please? Like, some people don't have the resources to do that. So I definitely think there should be an easier way.
0: Right. It's very hard. I mean, in any industry, just in general, just life, it's hard to build something when you don't have the resources to begin with. And when you're coming out of prison or a juvenile facility, it's almost like you're starting the race wearing lead boots and a weighted vest. So, hey, yeah, sure.
1: You're starting the race after everybody went.
0: Yes, everybody else gets a head start, and you also wear lead boots and a weighted a weighted vest, and you're expected to catch up. And people like Melissa Brown prove that all you need is an opportunity. She was given that opportunity because they didn't know about her past convictions, and then once they found out about them, they took that opportunity away from her. And I'm glad that she got it back, but that's one case. It should be something that is available to more people. And this is why what you're doing is so important.
1: 100%.
0: Yeah. So we are going to go on to another break. And when we get back, we can talk about the future of what Rebuilding with Kayla has.
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0: And we're back with Drivers Wanted Radio. Our guest today, Michaela Rickerson of Rebuilding with Kayla. So, Kayla, I know we've talked about your past and the hurdles you are facing. Tell us about some of the what's down the road of progress for you. Tell us about the future, what you envision, what you are trying to build, and where you see yourself with this movement within the next 5 years.
1: So honestly, I don't think I can give you a perfect picture of where I see myself. And that's because what I'm trying to do is change. So I don't know what will change along the way as I get there, but I'm trying to tweak some things a little bit to just put us in a better direction. My day-to-day looks like, throughout every week, I come up with a new type of curriculum for this week, and I create my videos. I post my videos and allow my audience to begin conversations and pick apart what they like or what they don't like and just talk and experience other people's point of views. So that's what Rebuilding with Kayla is currently doing. Behind the scenes, I'm also trying to write my book and get that out there so other people can learn from my mistakes before they make them themselves. I've also been looking at different podcasts. I have a couple lined up for the end of this year. I'm looking to start speaking in different places, trying to map out exactly what that looks like. But as a whole, I've definitely been talking to some senators of Virginia. I'm not going to say any names because I heard that's a big no-no. So I've been talking to him and we've been trying to go back and forth about me getting my rights restored. And we've also been looking into a governor's pardon. And I'm trying so hard not to get my hopes up on this pardon because I really think that it may not be the answer to all my questions because there is still a question after of whether or not I would be able to work in the facilities that I want to work in with the governor's pardon. And the reason why I have to specify that is because the wording of the jobs of the barrier crimes say you cannot be convicted of these charges. The pardon itself says you are forgiven, but the charges are still on your record. So I'm not really sure what that looks like, but I think that if we just continue on the trajectory that we're at so far, something will come out of it. And I'm very hopeful to where the direction we're going. And I can't wait to see what will change for me and how I can help people in a better sense.
0: Right, right. And I think, obviously, you have to take it one step at a time. Nothing gets
1: 100%.
0: Done. Nothing gets completed on the same day that it gets started. And it doesn't matter
1: 100%.
0: What it is. So we take it one step at a time, one brick at a time to build this. Mm-hmm. But I think you do have something special here. And I love hearing that you're talking to legislators about this. And I think the next step from there, once you talk to a legislator and maybe there's a path forward, not only with the pardon, but with restoring your rights, maybe that's something that can happen for everybody else. But then maybe we do address the language in the law. Like maybe, maybe we address it so that it's not only does it specify whether it's a conviction or whether you've been pardoned, but also right. maybe put a time limit on it. Because say you do get convicted of a crime and you're out. I know it's only an analogy because I'm not comparing the two. But if you're in a car accident and you're applying for like new auto insurance, they tell you, have you had a car accident within the past 5 years? And that will determine your rate. Well, there could be something similar to this where, hey, have you been convicted of a crime in the past 5 years? And if so.
1: So I do know with the rights, they are, it is some sort of a time limit. I'm not too precisely familiar with it. I think it may be 5 years, like you were just saying, before you're able to position for your rights to come back. As far as the pardon, I'm not sure if there's a time limit on that, but I would love to see the barrier crimes get a little expiration date.
0: I agree, because especially if we have a way of monitoring and, you know, get assigned with like a case manager or someone who can follow your case, check in with you. Suddenly, you know, you're working in the field, they're monitoring the work that you're doing. I mean, there's definitely a way to do this. Does it require more time? Sure. Does it, will it require funding and support? Absolutely, because nothing is free, but we have plenty of funding. We just allocate it to the wrong things. And, you know, that's the position I feel with a lot of things, whether it's education or giving people an opportunity or, you know, helping our veterans. And there are so many causes where we have the money. The money is out there. I think the will is out there. And we are held back by a system that rewards prisons, private prisons for incarcerating people, but then does not reward anyone for the rehabilitation. And I think...
1: Exactly.
0: I think that's where we really need to make a change. And you are doing that. I mean, first step is to... take that leap of faith that you just did, and you're already helping others. And I can't wait to see where this is going to go in the future. So we will be following up with you over the next few months, and we'll bring you back and see where your progress is.
1: Fantastic.
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1: So that is just Rebuilding with Kayla. Kayla is spelled K-A-Y-L-A. And follow me, and let's get to work.
0: All right. Well, I want to thank you, Kayla, for joining us again today. I want to thank our listeners for joining us this week and listening to the story. If you want to learn more about Kayla's story, just go to her Instagram, Rebuilding with Kayla, and check in on her. She's pretty amazing, and we're going to continue to follow her journey and hopefully make a difference in the world. We'll see her make a difference in the world. So thank you again for joining us, Kayla, and thank you all for listening. Until next time. 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With me in studio, Don Manigley and Todd Glynn. I'm Andre Sabalette. 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
14: Here's Chuck Federick, Pennsylvania's All-American center. His exploits on the field are well known, and the Eagles are counting on him. Make sure you see this great Eagle team in action in 1949.
15: Every one of us is a walking museum of sports, from that first ball game with your parents to maybe getting that nervous, sweaty autograph, perhaps even taking your own kids to their very first game. 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And the Museum of Sports show is on the air and ready to go there with you. I'm Doug Shimel. 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Joining me from his sports exile out there in Villanova, he is truly our guide and mentor, Comcast Spectacor legend, founding vice president of the Philadelphia Flyers and creator of the Museum of Sports, and author of the fantastic book, Blades, Bands, and Ballers, How Flash and Cash Rescued the Flyers and Created Philadelphia's Greatest Showplace. Ladies and gentlemen, the Flash in Flash and Cash, Mr. Lou Scheinfeld. How you doing, Lou?
16: I'm doing good. I watch the Phillies game as I do every night. And luckily, I've been going to bed early, and I've been missing some of these horrible endings. But they won last night, 3-0. As long as they don't let the other team score, we got a chance. And the Eagles agonized. I agonized through that whole game. I have a 7 year, 7 month old grandson. And I said to him the other day, Oliver, that's his name, Oliver, I said, I hate to tell you, you're going to be pretty disappointed when you grow up.
15: That's good. That's nice. The kid's learning how to talk, and that's what you teach him. Hey, joining us live from her distant office somewhere near Atlanta, Georgia, Museum of Sports Director of Community Outreach, Susan Baxter. Susan, how are you?
9: Good. I share and lose rant typical with the Phillies. I was at the game in Atlanta on Saturday. It was horrible pitching. Our pitching needs help. Seeing it live was embarrassing.
15: More embarrassing than television.
16: Yeah, man. That's pretty bad. That's torture.
15: Oh, my God. Hey, coming up today, his father-in-law was NFL Hall of Famer and Philadelphia Eagle Chuck Concrete Charlie Bednarik. Ken Safarovic is going to be here with some memories and memorabilia. And why Philly needs its own sports museum with former Iowa Hawkeye and Philadelphia Eagle linebacker Brad Quast. And our king of sports collectibles is going to be here. And Lou is going to try to stump the guru with sports trivia. Nick DePaccia Jr. is on the Museum of Sports show today. And but up first, and he is mad as hell, and he's not going to take it anymore. Lou Scheinfeld says MLB players do not care if they strike out.
16: You strike out in my day, the 50s. if you struck out, you didn't want to go back to the dugout. Strikeouts were rare. Now you strike out four times in a game, and they'll high five you practically if you don't the fifth time. So I did a little research. Okay, I went on the what that thing called the internet, and yes. 40 years ago, there were only 24,000 strikeouts in the season. 1986, 24,000 strikeouts to total for both leagues. 20 years later, 31,000. This year, 40,653 is the projected number. It was over 40,000 last year. Now, I know pitchers are throwing 100 miles an hour, and that's tough to keep up with sometimes. I know that the emphasis is now on a home run. Get two walks, maybe a single, and then a three-run homer. And kids are now taught, hit it in the air. You know, hit it in the air. watch your launch angle. I mean, I don't even what they're talking about.
15: Oh, yeah, I know. Well, you hate all of those analytics.
16: So, we got a second base. He knows how to hit. Why can't they?
15: Well, they'll set a new record. They'll pass the 50,000 strikeout mark before you know it. You just never. Hey, the Museum of Sports wants you to win tickets to Eagles, Sixers, Flyers, and Phillies game in our second blockbuster raffle. Grand prize is a whole series of tickets. Second prize, all expense paid trip to Philly spring training for four people, tickets to two different games. Third prize, 70-inch flat screen, catered party for the Super Bowl. Raffle tickets are just $20 and they benefit the Museum of Sports. Just message me or the Museum of Sports on Facebook, X, or LinkedIn, and we will get you your raffle tickets. And when you're down around Philadelphia City Hall, be sure to visit the Museum of Sports, Sports Founders of Philadelphia Mosaic Art Exhibit. It's just inside the East entrance of Philadelphia City Hall. It's been going on all summer with fantastic mosaic art and memorabilia. It'll be there through the fall. And now we got him. He's our first guest right there. I think he's changed his name now. He calls himself ThinkPad, apparently. Our first guest has been the keeper of his father-in-law's legacy, and a hell of a legacy when you consider his father-in-law is NFL Hall of Famer and Philadelphia Eagles legend Chuck Concrete Charlie Bednarik. Author of Concrete Charlie, an oral history of Philadelphia's greatest football legend, Chuck Bednarik. A big Museum of Sports show. First-timers, welcome to Mr. Ken Safarovic. Ken, how are you?
17: I'm doing well. Thank you. How are you guys making out?
15: You know, just fantastic. Before we get into some of the memories and stories, as you run around the internet doing these searches, you never know what you're going to find. And there's a fascinating story about the impact your late father-in-law had on Eagles head coach Nick Sirianni on his first day on the job back in 2020. So he goes into his office, the new office, and there's a mural on the wall behind the desk. And what happened, Ken?
17: Well, what happened was, if you remember the news that night, he got skewered. Everybody wanted to fire Sirianni. It was probably the worst opening press conference in the history of Philadelphia sports. Yes. So my wife is watching that night. She's watching the news. And she said, I feel so bad for him. She said, do we have any more of my father's statues? We had some models of the statue of Chuck at Franklin Field. I said, yeah, I went down the basement. She said, I want to give him one. I feel so bad because Sirianni went up to the mural. He put his hand on Concrete Charlie, said something like, this is what Philly's all about. So my wife, we delivered a Chuck Bednarik statue for him as a welcome to Philadelphia that he keeps in his office.
16: Oh, great.
15: That's fantastic. And we've got a few pictures that we ran across online. You've seen every last one of them. Gab, if you want to bring that first one up. So, Ken, he walks up to the that mural, and it's the legendary picture of Chuck's knockout hit on running back Frank Gifford.
17: Right.
15: He basically said, this effing game is over, as he's standing right over him and gesturing down. I mean, that picture had to have been a dagger in the heart of Giants fans. And you grew up a Giants fan.
17: Yeah, I grew up a Giant. I grew up a Giant fan in New York. I gradually crossed over to the dark side living in Philadelphia. I don't think I had any choice. Stockholm syndrome.
15: Yeah, exactly.
17: But I became a, I bleed green now. I had no choice. And that picture, God, I don't know how many, it seems like that. I think that's in the basement of almost every house in Philadelphia, you know, with the Pope, Frank Rizzo, and that picture. So many people have come up and told me my mother, my father had that picture hanging up. And I don't know how many he signed. There might be a record for.
16: I have it right behind me in black and white. And a lot of people thought he was mocking Gifford, and he wasn't. That's exactly what he said. This effing game is over. Yeah. That's the way he was, man. He was a rock, concrete.
17: Yeah. Now you got to read in context of that game. You know, the Eagles were one of the worst teams in the NFL in the 1950s. Yeah. So comes 1960, they're playing at Yankee Stadium, and they knock off the Giants, which they clinch first place. And that's what it was all about, is redemption for a miserable decade of the 1950s. And he was just saying, this game is over. He didn't realize that Gifford was knocked out about that. I'll tell you a quick Gifford story. I was talking to Gifford some years later, and he tells me a story. He says he had gone to a doctor recently, and he had a pinched nerve in his neck. And the doctor says to him, Frank, you have symptoms that are consistent with whiplash. Were you ever in a major car accident? He said, no, I wasn't in a car accident. And then he says, I started thinking there was only one hit that I've ever been in where I could still have those lingering neck pains. And that was the Chuck hit.
15: And, you know, everybody said back then, oh, it was a cheap shot. It was a dirty shot. It was when you look at it, it's a clean frontal hit. And it's not so much the initial contact that knocks him out. It's the concussion against when he hits the ground.
17: And he hit the frozen ground at Yankee Stadium. I mean, Gifford never said it was a cheap hit. Sam Huff said it was a great hit. Sam Huff said, I wish I could have had a hit like that in my career.
16: Wow.
17: And there was one Giant who accused him of being a cheap hit, and that was Charlie Connolly, the quarterback. Yep. So Connolly says something in the paper this week. He's going on and on about the cheap hit. First play from scrimmage, the Eagles play the Giants the next week. He pointed to Charlie Connolly. He said, you are next. And Connolly never and Connolly never opened his mouth again.
15: Well, it's funny when you know, everybody was sort of overwhelmed with that opening day press conference with Nick Sirianni. But when he went up and he points to that picture that was shown on the screen, he said that symbolizes what Philadelphia Eagles are all about. He said that is one of the many reasons why he was here.
17: Yeah. And he sent a very nice note to my wife and basically saying that you know, Chuck was Philadelphia. This is what I hope to, this is the culture and the history that I hope to live up to. And so we, that note, we still have that. That note is very important to us.
15: Yeah, he, and that, you know, it, that was, I guess, on the Eagles' run to the 1960 championship, correct,
17: right,
15: Ken?
17: Yeah.
15: And so you had been a Giants fan for many, many years. And what was it like? Because I guess, did you hate the Eagles, or the Eagles just weren't enough of an entity to hate? Because they had won the championship in 49 against the Rams, I think. Yeah.
17: Well, that was before. I mean, the Eagles were kind of an afterthought. We never thought much about the Eagles growing up in New York. Then I, you know, I get down here and I just got sucked into the culture. But to me, it was never. It was so exciting going to Yankee Stadium on a Sunday to watch a football game. Those are some of my best childhood memories.
15: Well, and
16: so how do you meet Chuck Bednarik's daughter?
17: How do I meet Chuck? So I'm living in New York and I'm working down in Pennsylvania. I'm doing some consulting for a real estate company in Fort Washington. And the receptionist happened to be one of Chuck's five daughters. And she kept telling me, you should meet my sister. You should meet my sister. Now, I didn't want to meet her. She didn't want to meet me. It went on for months.
15: There we go.
17: So her sister brings her in one day and literally pushes her into my office, locks the door. And we started talking. We went out. One thing led to another. And I became a Philadelphian and Eagles fan. And my life was permanently upended.
15: You start, because I'm sure you could have given a damn about Chuck Bednarik up to that point, other than that hit on Gifford. And then, you know, he had a wonderful career.
17: Yeah.
15: But as you start to learn more about the backstory on him, you know, he grows up in Bethlehem. He's a product of Liberty High School. He goes off to World War II. And Gabby, we've got a couple of World War II pictures up there. 30 missions in World War II over Germany as a gunner in a B-24 bomber. And I guess, Gab, if you can bring up those pictures, he was actually shot down during his first mission. Is that right, Ken?
17: They were shot down. Well, I had a rough landing. They had a bounced landing that he said he never forgot. He said they used to land and count the flak holes in the plane afterward. You know, what was the over and under on the number of flak holes? So it was those guys were as tough as they came. So he gets out of the service in August of 1945, and he had no intention of going to college. He was a week away from going to work at Bethlehem Steel with his father. So he goes over to his high school, Liberty High School in Bethlehem, sees his old coach, John Butler. So they're talking. Butler says to him, so Chuck, what are you going to be doing now? Chuck said, well, I'm going to go work in the steel mill next week. Butler said, you're not going to work in any steel mill, you dumb Slovak. You're taking your GI Bill benefits. You're going down to the University of Pennsylvania. You're going to get an education, and you're going to play football for George Munger. And, of course, Penn was one of the top programs in the country then in the 1940s. But if there's a seminal moment in the making of the legend of Chuck Concrete Charlie, I always believe it was that visit to Coach John Butler in 1945. Otherwise, you know, Chuck probably would have went to work the steel mill, played pickup softball, basketball.
16: And you've got that Penn jersey right behind you. Is that signed?
17: Yeah, that's his Penn jersey, as a matter of fact. That's his original Penn jersey. And what happened was my wife commandeered it when she was a teenager and used it as a nightshirt. And
15: no.
16: Yeah,
15: no.
17: Kept it with him. So that's the old striped Penn jersey. This is the Hall of Fame gold jacket.
16: Wow.
15: I hope nobody wore that as a nightshirt.
17: No, we kept that. And it's a bust from the Canton. We've got his Hall of Fame bust duplicate.
16: So is the jersey signed?
17: The jersey is signed. Yeah, we had.
16: We got to ask our guru on the show later what something like that is worth. That's fantastic.
17: Yeah, and we got all kinds of Penn memorabilia. And
15: he comes back. I mean, he comes back essentially a war hero And he plays both ways on Penn's football team, center and linebacker. He wins the Maxwell Award. I guess he was third in the Heisman vote one year. College Hall of Famer. And then, as you talked about, you know, he meets his wife, Emma. And so what... Where do they meet?
17: They met at the Croatian club in Bethlehem. Emma was playing in a band. Her family was very musical. And Chuck goes to the band and he sees this gorgeous young blonde. And he's too bashful. He made one of his friends go over. He used him as a wingman and went over. So he met her at the Croatian club in Bethlehem in 1946 or so. Within a year, they were married. They're both the natives of Bethlehem. In fact, both sets of their parents came over from Europe to work at Bethlehem Steel. Chuck's father came from Slovakia. Emma's parents came from Hungary and to work at the work at Steel.
16: And did you go to Bethlehem after you got married?
17: What's that?
16: Did you go to Bethlehem after you got married?
17: Did I go to Bethlehem?
16: Yeah, I mean, did you move to Bethlehem?
17: I live in Bethlehem now. By chance, I live in Coopersburg. I lived in Montgomery County for 30-some odd years, and I live in Coopersburg now for 4 years. I just got to like the area a lot.
15: But he gets drafted Eagles first round in 49, 14 seasons. I think, Lou, that may still set a record for the longevity with the Eagles. Is that right?
16: It's got to be up there.
17: Brendan Graham just broke the record in the last year or two.
15: Did he really?
17: Yeah, but Chuck held the record. Yeah, 14 years, and he only missed 3 games in 14 years, and one of them was his very first game his rookie year.
16: Oh, wow.
15: And we talked about that run to the championship in 1960 against Vince Lombardi's Packers. He basically, Bednarik makes the game-saving tackle of Jim Taylor, catches a pass from Bart Starr. There's about 8 seconds left, and Bednarik brings him down and just flops on him.
17: Yeah, he sat on him. Jim Taylor, I would love telling that story. He got as much a kick telling that story as Chuck. They throw a swing pass, and Taylor looks like he's running in for the end zone. One of the cornerbacks slowed him up, and Chuck just sat on him, and Taylor's struggling to get up. Let me up, let me up. And Chuck sat there watching the old clock at Franklin Field with the hands going around. As soon as the second hand hit 12, he said, "You can get up now. This game is over."
15: And, of course, this is a wonderful picture. It's not often you get somebody with a cigar and a cigarette cigar in the mouth and a cigarette. I'm assuming that's after the 60 game.
17: After the 60 game. Yeah, that's like Rat Pack cool. That summed up the era perfectly. But yeah, that's in the locker room after the 60 championship. That picture was in Sports Illustrated.
15: So I'm guessing when did you do the Concrete Charlie oral history? And was that
17: about 15 years ago? And what happened was, and tag it along with Chuck, or even if everybody had Chuck Bednarik stories. Everybody loved talking about him, either in football, working with him, people growing up, you know, his stories about his road rage. He was always beating up people on the side of the road. Everybody, but playing golf with him was an adventure. He started playing golf after he retired, and within like 5 years, he was the club champ at White Marsh. He said for all his athletic achievements, that was, you know, one of his favorites. He was like a 3 handicap golfer with those fingers.
15: I was just going to say, you can, if you look on it, I think it's his right pinky that bends at a right angle. He was very proud of
16: his fingers. Yeah.
17: Yeah. Yeah. Those fingers, and he could pick up any musical instrument and play it. He was a scratch golfer that I don't know how he did it.
15: He was an accordion player.
17: Yeah, he played the accordion. He could play played the keyboard. He could just pick up anything. He had an ear for music. Incredible.
15: That picture we're looking at, I think, is when Frank Gifford gets carted off the field in 1960 after that incredible hit. So I'm guessing writing Concrete Charlie oral history was part of your therapy in transitioning from Giants to Eagles then, Ken?
17: Oh, absolutely. Yeah. And the stories were just too good. Everybody just loved telling Chuck's stories. And so that I just, it was a labor of love. Just kind of, listen, tell me about Chuck, good memories. And they would go on. And, you know, it was, this was like old teammates, guys he served within the Army. His Penn teammate, the Penn teammates, they were in awe. Now, he shows up on the Penn campus. The season had already started. And Penn is, you know, top 20 ranked, maybe the best team in the East. And he's like the biggest, strongest, fastest guy anybody's ever seen. They all said that, you know, we're glad he didn't play our position. He could have played any position on the field. He's starting by the end of the season. It was like, you know, it was like Joe Hardy showing up out of nowhere, just this big raw bone guy who could do anything.
15: He was the last. He was the last of the 60 minute men. And
17: to put his career in perspective, you can make an argument that he was the best all-around football player. Well, it's 1969, the NFL picks the Hall 50th anniversary team. He gets picked as a center. 1994, they picked the 75th anniversary. He makes the two-way team. 2020, on the 100th anniversary team, he was picked as a linebacker. So he made one team as a center, one team as a linebacker, one as a two-way team. And then ESPN named the greatest college team of all time. And he's the first team center in over for 150 years of college football.
15: Oh, absolutely. Hey, before we go, if you have one more piece of Chuck's memorabilia, we saw the Hall of Fame jacket, the Penn jersey. What else do you have there?
17: Well, I'll tell you what, this is the 1960 championship ring.
15: Oh, wow.
17: And this came, it was kind of neat, but it's got a dent in it, which he probably punched somebody or maybe just contoured his fingers. But it's got a unique Chuck dent in it. But yeah, this was the 60 ring, and it looks like a thumbtack compared. I saw the recent Eagles Super Bowl ring, and it's like a thumbtack compared to a hubcap.
15: Well, you can find Ken's incredible book, Concrete Charlie, an oral history of Philadelphia's greatest football legend, Chuck Bednarik, on Amazon and anywhere fine literature is sold. Chuck Bednarik, son-in-law and author Ken Safarovic, we cannot thank you enough for being on the Museum of Sports show. And we're happy to know, and thanks to our executive director, Brett Mandel, you're going to be getting involved with our efforts with the Museum of Sports. We are so happy and tickled to have
17: you. I'm excited to help out with that. That's a labor of love.
15: Oh, fantastic. Well, listen, Ken, we cannot thank you enough. And we'll ask our King of Sports Collectibles in our final segment tonight to get a quick spot of praise, and I'll email you the follow-up links tomorrow.
16: Well, let me ask one quick question before we leave. So when you meet the girl that you wind up marrying and you get introduced to the father, did he intimidate you?
17: Oh, geez, yeah. It was humming. I remember the first time he came walking around the corner. It was like, you know, Sasquatch, the biggest. And he wasn't known for smiling. So.
15: I'm sure at that point you skipped over the Giants fan part. So
16: had to have her home by 9 o'clock.
15: Yeah.
17: Right? Well, by the time I showed up, it was he had gone through I don't know how many boyfriends, husbands. So
15: a lot of them were never seen again.
16: Yeah, they never came back.
15: None of them are gone.
17: There's a story. Another time, we got a story about that he was going to. There was one son-in-law he didn't like, and he was going to put out a hit. And he was telling the guys, go after Ken. And my mother-in-law said, no, you like Ken. You like Ken.
15: Yeah, he's the one you like.
17: So that saved me from
15: Ken Safarovic. We can't thank you enough, man. And I say, we can't wait to make you part of Museum of Sports.
17: Sounds good, guy. Thank you.
15: Thanks, Kenny.
17: Bye.
15: Hey, we want to make sure our viewers and listeners go to themuseumofsports.org to make a tax-deductible contribution today so you can be part of Philly Sports Shrine. 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
15: 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I'm Doug Scheimel, along with Lou Scheinfeld and Susan Baxter. Our next guest is a product of Forest View High School in Arlington Heights, Illinois, who went on to be a 4-year starter at linebacker for the Iowa Hawkeyes, once called by the Sporting News the top freshman linebacker in 1986. He also spent 2 seasons with the Philadelphia Eagles. Say hi to Mr. Brad Quast, who's on the road from a golf event back to the shore. Brad, how are you?
22: Oh, peachy, just stuck in traffic. But no, it's great. Thanks for having me on, guys. It's
15: oh, absolutely. Yeah, we had to have you on. We knew you had a little family emergency last week, but we're we get you back. So you know, going back to your high school days, you were heavily recruited by UCLA and Illinois and Notre Dame, but you ended up picking the Hawkeyes over everybody in Michigan. Why'd you pick the Hawkeyes?
22: Yeah, so I grew up in Des Plaines, Illinois. Went to Forest View High School, and I was fortunate. I was had basically any offers in the whole country. Some high schools wanted me to play fullback. I was a fullback linebacker, ran track. I was a 10-800 meter, and then threw the shot put 68 feet. So I was like the Nebraska's, Oklahoma. They wanted me to play fullback, and I said, I'm a linebacker in college. So I back then you were allowed 5 official visits. So I narrowed it down to Iowa, Michigan, Notre Dame, UCLA, and Illinois were my 5 schools I was going to look at. And I picked Iowa because of Barry Alvarez. He was my linebacker coach. Yep. And that's the reason I went. Otherwise, I would have been playing for Bo Schembechler at Michigan.
15: Absolutely. Yeah, yeah, you mentioned fullback and linebacker. We just had Chuck Bednarik's son-in-law on talking about he was the last of the 60-minute men. You could have been a two-way guy there. Who knows?
22: Yeah, right.
15: So in 1988, you have two games, apparently, in which you had, I think, 20 tackles, Iowa State and Colorado. You lead the team with four interceptions and then one against Kansas State. You pretty much took almost the length of the field for a touchdown. What happened there?
22: Yeah, 96 yards. It was a cover two seam route, tight end tried to run me off, and I jumped in front of him caught it at the 4 yard line and chugged 96 yards. It held up. It was the record at Iowa for I think 30 years.
15: And you had the speed to outrun everybody.
22: Unfortunately, I had to sit out the next series though. I was exhausted, so I had to sit out the next series. Yeah. So you make
15: the all Big Ten team at 88-89. Your stats are pretty staggering. 435 tackles, third in Iowa school history, 11 career interceptions, fourth in school history. I mean, did you know you were sort of stacked up in those stats like that?
22: You kind of realize you're doing something decent as you progress. And I didn't really look at it. My dad was pretty good about explaining, you know, one step at a time. We never got ahead of this at ourselves in terms of, you know, first the goal was to get to Iowa and maybe play special teams as a freshman. And then I end up starting as a freshman. And then, you know, then you try to, you know, set short-term goals. Sophomore year, you want to try to maybe, you know, get all Big Ten, you know, and then you do different things. And then it kind of changed when I started getting letters from agents my sophomore, junior year. It's like, I could make a living doing this. And then it kind of wasn't fun anymore, football. You know,
16: hey, Brad, you look pretty buff there. What was your playing size and weight?
22: My playing was like 245 was about where I should have been. Some pictures my sophomore year, you know, I started as a freshman sophomore year. I lived in the weight room and I was too big, too heavy. And I was pulling, you know, muscles and I looked good in the weight room and on the beach, but I wasn't really able to move around mobile like I was. And then my junior year, senior, I played at like 245, 242.
9: How tall were you?
22: I'm 6'1".
16: 6'1". Yep. That's pretty solid.
15: Yeah, that's a good size for 6'1" there. So the 1990 draft rolls around and the Jets grab you in the 10th round, but what did you end up doing?
22: Well, I guess turns out I flunked all my physicals at the combine with my neck. So, you know, the combine is a very interesting process. Until you go through it, it's amazing. Yeah. You're literally a piece of meat. The first day you get up there, they do all the physicals. Back then it was 28 teams. They do 28 physicals on you. You get up and you're in your shorts and you take your shirt off. They weigh you, they height, weight, your arm span. They take pictures of you, it's like you're being sold at auction. It really is crazy. It turns out that I hurt my neck my freshman year, my facet joints, and that showed up on my physicals. And it's like, I guess a pitcher with a bad elbow or something, you know, with a linebacker with a bad neck. So ended up sliding and then getting drafted. They did me right. My first contract was fine. But you got to stay healthy.
15: Oh, yeah. Well, you go to the World Football League. You play with the Barcelona Dragons. You end up here in Philadelphia. What did you think of the Eagles at that time? Because that's 92.
22: I really didn't know much about, you know, the Eagles growing up in Chicago, NFC Central. I was growing up as a Bears fan here. It was interesting. You knew Buddy Ryan just got fired before, and it was Rich Kotite his first year. It was interesting coming. Yeah, no, he gets a bad rap. He wasn't that bad. You know, he just really, that's when talk radio started and his communication skills weren't the greatest. And that's what happens, you know. So and this city will eat you alive if you don't communicate well.
15: Absolutely. So
0: you're here, I think, for a season. You get a knee, what happened, knee injury, I guess?
22: Yeah, I ripped up two ACLs here. I was here for 2 years and then had two ACLs. And then I was, I had the team doctor do the one, and then I had to go to see Doc Andrews down in Birmingham, and he had to redo the whole knee again, and then had two other surgeries after that one. And then it was...

0: care of ourselves. We're not knowledgeable about what's going on. We are now with the head trauma, CT, coronary epilepsy. I'm a big, I'm real active in, yep. in you know, finding a cure. Right now, it's postmortem, and they're pretty close of getting a test to test when you are still living. And you know, it's just a shame. I've lost friends that, you know, killed themselves and find out yeah. they have CTE after their brain is inspected and you know, sent up to the study. So it's hard. It's hard to see. But I don't know if you can ever get the collision and the violence out of football. We're getting smarter how to the techniques and the technology is much yep. better. But you're still running into each other. Two large people running into each other.
1: Yeah, well, there's only so much you can limit, I'm guessing.
0: You can only do so much. You know, it's gonna. You know,
1: I don't know if you could hear, but we ran a clip coming back from the break. It was of you saying that if they could come up with a test, as you said, while you're living to determine the effects of CTE at any age. He said some parents may decide, you know, do they really want their kids to endure it no matter what the talent level is?
0: Yeah, you're going to have that. It's pretty close. I was actually talking to Chris Nowinski up in the Harvard study up in Boston, and they're pretty close of having that test in living people to determine if you have CTE. And why would you even, you know, it's not worth it. It's not worth it to even exactly. mess around with it, to be honest with you.
1: Well, you have.
0: So it's going to change the landscape, really.
1: And you've said you're going to be, you will be a brain donor.
0: I'm definitely a brain donor. And to the Harvard study, you know, 99.9% of the brains that are donated have CTE. And we're talking about midget football, Pop Warner, high school. Yeah. You know, it's kind of scary.
1: Yeah. Have you, and I think you've said in the past, you've noticed some things about yourself, maybe memory, that sort of thing.
0: Yeah, there's no doubt about it. I had 6 months before COVID. The great thing is NFL pays for everything. I had cerebral fluid in my two ventricles. I have a Dr. Lee, wow. My neurosurgeon, put a shunt in my brain 6 months before COVID. So, yeah.
1: Well, you look and you sound fantastic, and we are just so excited. When you met our president, David Markowitz, he was very excited about bringing you on board to the Museum of Sports in whatever capacity we can get with you. Were you sort of surprised that Philadelphia did not have its own museum and shrine?
0: I was. When we were talking and having a couple of cocktails, he was explaining what he wants to do. I'm like, they don't have one already? And so I was kind of surprised. I was at a golf. We had a NFL alumni, Eagles alumni. I talked to Carmichael and Jaws and guys, and they're excited about, you know, trying to you know, all be a part of this and raise money and you know finish this project.
1: Well, I'll tell you, you are apparently, for what we're told, you're the king of the golf outings. So
0: I like you. My game stinks, though. I'm playing DuPont with four other guys, and I got prop in back of me. He prop plays. It was hockey, baseball, football players, and he plays barefoot in golf. He's doesn't wear golf shoes. It's crazy.
1: Oh yeah. Brian's a good guy. Well, listen, we are thrilled to have you. And as I say, we're looking forward to working with you going forward. All-time Iowa Hawkeye and former Eagle Brad Quast, we cannot thank you enough for being on the Museum of Sports show.
0: Appreciate you guys. Have a good one. Have a great weekend.
2: Yeah, thanks, man.
1: Looking forward to seeing you.
0: Yep.
1: Hey, when we come back, our King of Sports Collectibles and Lou's going to try to stump the guru with sports trivia when the Museum of Sports show continues right here on Talk 860 and Facebook Live. 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
4: 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I'm Doug Scheimel along with Lou Scheinfeld and Susan Baxter, brought to you every week by the DePace Franklin Cardiovascular Center. They are the specialists in non-invasive treatment. Oh, yeah, look at that logo on that letterhead. Up next, he's our King of Sports Collectibles and one of our proud partners in the Museum of Sports. Say hi to Nick DePace Jr. Nick, how are you?
5: I'm good. And Susan, you definitely boost the overall, the collective status of our group over here.
6: Oh, thank you.
4: Yeah, it's just, we're just a bunch of schlubs.
5: Yeah. We need Susan to make us look better.
4: Yeah, she wasn't
7: raises in the IQ quotient.
5: And the IQ quotient.
4: Well, we get up into triple digits now. So we're in like the high doubles. So, hey, we had Chuck Bednarik's son-in-law, Ken Seferovic, on. He has Chuck Bednarik's Hall of Fame jacket. What would that go for?
5: That is a great piece, and that will go for at least $20,000.
7: Whoa, baby. Oh,
5: that's a big piece. That's a big piece.
4: And he has Bednarik's, and I believe he has a signed Penn jersey.
7: His rookie season.
4: And it's rookie season. Yeah, thank you.
5: It's worn by him.
7: Yep.
5: It was game
7: this
5: worn.
7: Jersey.
5: Yeah, signed Penn jersey by Chuck Bednarik would probably be in that 20 to 25,000 range.
7: Oh, wow!
5: Yeah.
6: And how about his 1960 Eagles champions ring? Yep.
5: The ring?
6: Ooh. He said it's a lot smaller than the one now.
5: That's
6: he called it a thumbtack.
5: I think that would go for over 60 grand.
7: Whoa, man!
4: Really?
5: Yeah,
7: we got to take a ride up to Bethlehem.
6: It has a little nick in it because he said he thinks he got in a fight with it.
5: Well, that adds to the provenance. That does add to the provenance.
7: Yeah,
5: the
7: bend is 5,000.
4: Yeah, the bend, the nick in it is in the shape of the bridge of somebody's nose. Do you have any Bednarik in the collection, Nick?
5: Yes, we do. We have actually two game worn uniforms of his from the Eagles, one of which is autographed and is verified to have been worn during the 1960 season.
4: Really? So maybe and perhaps the Frank Gifford hit.
5: It could have been. You never know.
7: Was there blood on it? Was it bloody?
5: No, I don't believe there's blood on it, but we'll hold a black light up to it, Lou.
7: Okay, right.
5: And the other two more great pieces that we have of his, we do have two awards that he had won over the years. One of them I have to go back and check, but I know that the other one is from the 75th anniversary of the Eagles when he was named one of the top 75 players. Okay. And I believe he was actually number three on that list. Oh, I think one was Steve Van Buren and two was Reggie White, and he was number three.
7: Wow.
4: Yeah. He, you said you have one of his awards. Would it be the Maxwell Award or was it something from?
5: I don't want to give you false information about the other awards. So,
4: all right. Well, ladies and gentlemen, Lou, are you ready?
7: I was born ready.
4: Nick, are you ready?
5: I wasn't born ready, but I am now.
4: All right. Ladies and gentlemen, stand by for Stump I have the Guru Sports Trivia.
7: I have a potpourri of questions for you today. Oh, I'm not sure what that means because it's French. I never been to France. All right. Now, who was the Eagles' first round pick in 2016 who became a Pro Bowl wide receiver?
5: In 2016, the first round pick would have been, and it was a wide receiver, and he made the Pro Bowl. It was the year before the Super Bowl. Are you sure it was a wide receiver?
7: That's what it said.
5: And he made the Pro Bowl. Well, if I was thinking Nelson Aguilar, but he didn't make the Pro Bowl.
7: Well, that the answer was Nelson Aguilar.
5: He made a Pro Bowl?
7: That's what the book said. The good book. The book don't lie. The good book says.
5: I need that fact check, the Pro Bowl part, but it was Nelson Aguilar. All right,
7: we'll fact check that one.
5: He definitely didn't catch a lot of passes.
7: Which Eagles player famously returned a kickoff for a touchdown in the 2018 season opener against the Atlanta Falcons?
5: 2008. That would probably be Deshaun
7: Jackson.
5: 2018. 18. Oh, 18.
7: Season opener.
5: That would be, is it Darren Sproles?
7: No.
5: I'm trying to think of who returned punts that. It was a kickoff?
7: It was a kickoff opening game.
5: I should know, 2018.
7: Against the Falcons. I'll give you his initials.
5: Yeah, I might need the initials.
7: JW.
5: Oh, my goodness. I'm stumped. You stumped
7: me. Well, the answer is Jalen Watkins.
5: Now that you said it,
4: Jalen part.
5: That was a tough one. You stumped me.
7: Probably never heard from him again. All right, here's one to make up for it. Actually, two. Who is the Eagles' longest tenured head coach?
5: Longest tenured head coach. Well, I'm going to say Andy Reid.
7: Yeah, you got that right. Now here's another one at what I call a softball. Which player is the all-time Eagles leading tackler? I'm sorry, sack king.
5: I just mentioned him before, Reggie White.
7: Right, you did. Yes, you did. All right, here's another easy one before they get hard. What is the name of the Eagles fight song?
5: That's what she said, by the way.
4: oh, good Lord.
5: That would be Fly Eagles Fly.
7: Right. And I can't what just Billy's down. Pitcher, what Billy's pitcher ended a 4 a.m. game that was in the 20-something inning. Pitcher got a hit to end the game at the vet.
5: Okay. So that was what, 1993?
7: I don't know. I went to bed. But I never got up.
4: He slipped through that part of the class.
5: Was it Terry Mulholland?
7: No, it's a notorious pitcher.
5: Was it Mitch Williams?
7: It was Mitchie Pooh. Yes, it was. Wow. All right, now here's one. You have to dig into your memory. Name four players from the Phillies' 1950 World Series team.
5: Well, we'll go with Richie Ashburn and Robin Roberts.
7: Two.
5: Del Ennis.
7: Del Ennis, my favorite.
5: And I'm going to – so a fourth one is going to be tough, but I'm going to say – I think he might have been later than this, but was Stan Lapata on that team?
7: He might have been. I'm not sure. I don't have the roster in front of me, but can you think of one more?
5: Was Jim Costanti on that team?
7: Yes, the 50 team.
5: Yes.
7: Yeah, he pitched the first game.
5: So that would be four.
7: To the Yankees, right. There's the point.
5: All right.
7: How about
5: – that's
7: I'm
5: a tough
7: gonna
5: one.
7: I'm going to save you from this one because I don't even have any clue. Four players from the 1983 World Series team. Could you
5: – So the 83 team that lost to Baltimore. So right. Mike Schmidt and Steve Carlton, we got to go with them.
7: Oh.
5: Got to go with the Bull, Greg Luzinski.
7: There you
5: and
7: go.
5: You know what I'm going to go with for number four? A guy that, I don't know if he was on it, actually. I was going to go with an obscure one, but that many people don't know was on that team. I'm going to go with it anyway, Joe Morgan.
7: All right, there you go. Now, name 20 players from the 2008 team. No, no, just name four.
6: Say, do we have time
7: players
6: for
7: from the 2008 World Series champions
5: of baseball. You said how many?
7: Say what?
5: How many do you want me to name?
7: Four.
5: That's easy. Ryan Howard, Cole Hamels, Chase Utley, and Jimmy Rollins.
7: All right, here's your last question. It's the annual Jorge Posada question. All right, in 1973, when he came to training camp, he had a plagueis. And the coach was very upset because he never got fixed with it. And they sent him to the doctor, and the doctor said he had plagueis. And they tried every possible thing to do it, but his hematoma never came up to the level. So what was the final outcome of that? That is today is one of the medical miracles.
5: The final outcome of his of the hematoma?
7: The hematoma from the phlegis, yes. There was a tebli involved, too.
5: What was the final outcome in terms of his
7: what plague? Miracle did they come up with to cure the plagueis?
5: Oh, what did they come up with?
4: Come on, medical man. Let's
7: well,
4: go.
7: We're running out of time. The answer is the phlegotocus of the picus of the hookapicachacus.
4: No, he made that.
7: You've been punked. You've been punked.
4: Oh, good
7: Nick
4: God.
7: Tepache,
5: I didn't
7: punked.
5: Even know what the question was asking.
4: I had no
7: and you're
4: idea.
7: Trying to
4: where
7: come
4: that was
7: up
4: going.
7: With the answer. You're a good man.
4: All right. Well, that's all the time we have for this week. Hematoma. It's the first time that word's ever been said.
5: Well, I know what a hematoma is, at least. But
4: hey, we want to thank our guest, author, and Chuck Bednarik's son-in-law, Ken Seferovic, all-time Iowa Hawkeye linebacker and former Eagle Brad Quast, and our King of Sports Collectibles, Nick DePaccia Jr. And don't forget to buy Museum of Sports raffle tickets, as well as Lou's book, Blades, Bands, and Ballers. 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
7: These are
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9: 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I don't care if you watch Thursday night football. I don't care. Talk to me about last night, what we saw.
10: That's hurtful. Why don't you care?
9: Because it's the Browns, and I don't care.
10: Oh, does anybody care?
9: The Browns fans?
10: It's the Browns.
9: Maybe. I don't know.
10: In first place. But, you know, we've had this discussion many, many times before about their quarterback. And he's disgusting to watch. He's disgusting to have on a screen. And quite frankly, anybody who buys his jersey or somebody that acts the way that he does, I just don't get it. We've talked about this before. I just don't think that people who behave like that should be rewarded with, and I don't know why you'd want to have a jersey with the name of somebody on your back of somebody that behaves the way that he does. And that's not going away.
9: I couldn't wear it. I couldn't wear it. I couldn't cheer him, but they're winning, so they're happy. It's more than the Phillies.
10: Well, they won one out of three.
9: Was anything not predictable?
10: As far as the batting average, that's actually pretty good. 333.
9: Was anything not predictable at all? What we saw from
10: the comeback in game two was not predictable to me, especially considering how they had played and the fact that the pitcher had not given up a left-handed home run all season and somehow gave up back-to-backs with the shadows looming with Schwarber and Harper. But the rest of it, it was predictable. And quite frankly, last night, you know, I tried to be the person with the hope, and that I've told you all along, I don't see where the hope was. And if it makes anyone feel any better, and it won't, what would they have done on Saturday? Who was going to start? Because I'll walk you through it quickly. Lizardo couldn't start because he was on, he would have.